0: the face.
1: Yes.
0: The way they spice it
1: from the top. To spice it up, it made the difference in terms of how they presented the food. You know, mm-hmm. So when these people are coming home to roost, they're coming home because they're trying to really come back and feel home. Mm-hmm. Not up in the ice mm-hmm. and the problems up there and mm-hmm. the Burger King and the thing. They're coming home from Montserrat.
0: And I'm glad you spoke about the conning
1: yes.
0: the meat. The spicing it. And that's what we want to do. We want to spice up our Montserrat culture mm-hmm. so it lasts long. And mm-hmm. that's what happened to the corn meat and the corn.
1: Yes,
0: they were able to last.
1: When the fridge
0: long.
1: Came now, so. Everybody throw everything in and then you defrost. you defrost and then you put in vinegar and you season it. So you spice it up again with the mixed spices in the containers. Mm-hmm. But back in the day, that wasn't the mixed spices.
2: Mm-hmm.
1: It was natural herbs.
2: Onion and peppers and garlic.
0: Right.
1: Natural herbs.
0: Mm-hmm. And the parsley and the... whatever
1: shallot.
0: we grew in the backyard.
1: Yeah.
0: And... Do you want me to address the dialect Creole?
2: Yes. Just before we move into our first break. So just before, or do you want to save it until we get back? So the people can get a chance to think about...
0: Well, it's up to you. Can we have this
2: song that may help you to explain?
1: Yes.
0: Or maybe I could, my explanation could lead into the song. It's up to you.
1: Yes.
0: So will you do the song
2: first? We could do the song and then you get back for the... So we take our first break.
0: Mm-hmm.

0: So we're back for another break, and remember that the lines are open to give your contributions to the discussion.
1: If the kid, you, so what if the person don't know the number? 491. 491-7227. And you call in and make your contribution. Dr. Burns.
2: Yes, sir.
1: I am throwing the ball back into your court. Please explain. Now that these have this wonderful song.
2: Yes.
1: The explanation behind why it's not Montserrat, that is Montserrat Creole.
2: And if you were listening to this song, you heard our Montserrat English. The word dialect connotes something negative. Mm-hmm. And I remember back in the 1960s, 70s, and 80s, when a lot of our educators,
3: right,
2: especially at the secondary school, were persons who were VSO, voluntary service officers, mm-hmm, or Peace Corps. So they were from North America or the US.
3: Or the UK.
2: So they were not understanding our language. And they would tell us things like, you're speaking badly, speak properly.
3: Mm-hmm.
2: When in fact, it really wasn't speaking badly or properly. We were speaking a language that they did not understand.
3: Yes, but we were communicating among ourselves,
2: and they did not. And if you trace it back to slavery, because the Africans, our ancestors, were on the plantation and having their conversations, and their masters couldn't understand, they tried to quiet them and make them believe that what they're saying is dialect and something bad. So it is a language. And if the song summed it up nicely, so I'm wondering if I really have to say anything. Because it spoke about, it's not that we are not going to be learning the standard language and learning the grammar of the standard language. Because our Creole, our Montserrat, has its grammar too. There are certain things that we say and you understand what it means. That's because a grammar is a rule that helps to explain. So our language has its... And as an early childhood educator, I promote the use of home languages that would include the Montserrat language. And if somebody is from a Spanish country or a French country, they would come to our classroom with a language that they learn at home. So it's called the home language or the first language. And if you reject that part of the child and tell the child they must not say that at school, be quiet, you're technically rejecting a part of that individual.
0: So, Miss Burns, a question now.
2: Mm-hmm.
0: When I was in school,
2: yes,
0: and you're in class, and the dialect come out.
2: The Creole, the Montserrat Creole.
0: Right.
2: Yes.
0: You are often told, oh, speak properly.
2: Exactly.
0: So, okay.
3: Say it honestly to you. Say it.
2: Because it's a learning curve.
0: You were told, okay.
2: Speak properly.
0: But then that was killing a part of...
2: of your creativity.
0: Right.
2: Exactly.
0: Our Montserrat heritage in a sense.
2: Exactly.
0: Why were we told that when Montserrat we born, Montserrat we live...
3: Right.
0: Here we grow up.
2: A yummy barn.
0: Right.
2: Well, I don't know why some of us do it, but I'm saying we can use it because I've been teaching little children all my life. Mm-hmm. The majority. I teach teachers, but the majority of my classroom experience has been. And I have used it even before I studied so much of it. You use the child language that they're coming with to teach them the standard language, the language of learning. So whatever you say, instead of telling you speak bad, I say, oh, that's another way we can say that. A yummy barn.
3: Yes.
2: That there's another way we can say that. Right? So if we have to go and do our exams or we are talking to somebody who is not from Montserrat, how will we say it for them to understand what we mean by a yummy barn? Right?
0: Mm-hmm.
2: So I'm using that language to teach the standard language. So then you say, oh, I was born here.
3: Yeah.
2: That is what we mean.
3: Yes.
2: Right?
3: And one of the problems we have is that we don't have the written.
2: Just a minute.
0: Okay. So we have a caller.
3: Yes, let's take the call. Hello?
2: Say it again. Good evening.
4: Good evening. I'm very good friend. I said, all right. Everybody. Montserrat is one of the best places in the whole world.
2: Yeah.
4: I don't know if it's something that I've ever replaced. Uh-huh. But to me, Montserrat is home. I love Christmas here. I don't want people talking about carnival. When you talk about Christmas, it's a nice cake and so. And play tarts and all them things. All
3: right.
4: Masquerade.
2: The festival. Right.
4: You understand? Yeah. What's your making with cookie dial?
2: Ah, you remember that?
3: Depot. Yeah. Depot cookie dial.
4: America don't trick on us. Say that the Commonwealth Island is good. Thank you, Sister Beck. Maybe Sister Beck. Auntie Gabbeck. Dominique and Selvusha. So they was getting a seed from cookie dial. But the rest of this. So they can farm some kind of formula. So the island is good. Yet that way people are so. That was a fake. That was a fake.
3: Oh, yes, for sure.
2: Okay.
4: Yeah, definitely. I found a lot of things, you know. I found a lot of things. Yeah. How much is this sweet?
2: Oh, yes, it is.
3: Thank you very much. Thank you very much.
2: Thank you.
3: And listen, okay, that.
4: You're right.
3: You're all right. That yeah, friend, that's again, this is our specialty in Montserrat. We could just take up the voice and we know who we talk to in advance, yeah, right? But I know him. And so he would come off the boat, because he actually worked on one of the boats.
2: Mm-hmm.
3: And he'd come off the boat, and we are coming from secondary school. And so we know who are the cousins and the friends, right?
2: Mm-hmm.
3: And we're coming off the boat, and he finds us, and he takes out a little pocket change for us, right?
2: Mm.
3: Now, that was part of our culture, that our persons who graduated or traveled or whatever knew that they needed to take care of the folks back here. So you know you're getting that little money in your hand to you go buy something by Hashi.
2: Right, and I'm glad you said that. One of the things I found out as a teenager when I was... Good evening, Carla.
5: Very good evening to the panel.
2: Uh-huh.
5: It is just, it's good to hear a change of, what should I say, a change of situation for the week.
3: Yes.
5: I am glad to hear that at least some history is spoken tonight.
2: Mm-hmm. Yes, okay.
5: Because this should have happened before any talk or projection about Calabash Week or Prime or whatever.
2: Mm-hmm.
5: This is a time when people, as you all said, usually come home and, you know, trying to enjoy themselves and think of all the good things that used to be.
3: Oh, yes.
5: And we can talk from now till next year and we will still not stop with all the things that we knew and used to be very much involved, and so you've spoken about a few of them in the early part of the conversation.
2: Mm-hmm.
5: But I really want to say that history is important because you have to build on your history to know the future.
3: Right.
5: And I find that in today's world, I mean, You hear a lot about what is happening now and what will happen tomorrow, but we don't hear what happened yesterday and the importance of yesterday.
3: Mm-hmm.
5: And I really wanted to listen to this program tonight to hear what is going to happen. Because for the whole week, I'm really baffled, to be honest with you. I mean, I'm an older person now, and in my day, things used to happen that... You can, even this afternoon, I tell you what, this might make your youngsters there wonder what am I talking about. But I was roasting cherry seed.
2: Okay. I wonder if they know about that. I haven't done any in a while, but I wonder if these two know.
5: I
1: know about that. Yes. I grew up with my grandparents.
5: I don't know if you understand when we said we have 40 dozen cherry seed and my friend is going to say, I have more than you.
2: Yes. We took our summers to go hiking
5: and how we go save and them. So on.
3: And we go and play zigzag zagget with the cherry seed.
5: Exactly. Everything. There's so much in our history,
3: yes,
5: that is so important to us that sometimes I stay back and I say, what happened? Am I living in the next world that I can't hear some of this sometimes? So I'm glad I'm hearing it tonight.
2: Mm-hmm.
5: Right. Because so, the people who are my age group or near to my age group are speaking.
2: Mm-hmm.
5: And therefore...
2: Well, Eugene and I are close enough to you.
5: But no, seriously, I'm glad that you all are talking about it, and I hope that those who are listening, those in this era children, these youngsters, will listen and hear that you don't throw away your history. You must build on it. You need to ask the older folks. That is why some of them live to 109, boy, because of lots of things, and they will tell you all kind of things that happen to the ages, to the time, which is very important up to modern day. Mm-hmm. I know technology has taken over in all different forms, but we had our technology. Call it different words and different things, but it's the same thing.
3: Yes.
5: We have different ways to plan things, to move things along, and live throughout, you know, going to school and so on. When you hear you talk about part of our history, you talk about going to school and they tell you, a teacher point to you and tell you arithmetic, add so and so. Now, you better know it out your head. There is no computer, nothing there to put your fingers on.
3: Everything is part of our
5: culture.
3: In your brain.
5: You talk about the cooking oil early and so that we used to call it sweet oil and the
3: brush
5: soap and so. There's a lot of things we can talk about, love.
3: Yes.
5: And really takes all night. Yes. So I just wanted to call in and say I'm listening, and I really all want you to let them know that we are still around and we still remember things, and it used to be part of our growing up, our life, and make us men and women of today and yesterday.
3: Yes.
5: Okay.
2: Thank you very much.
3: And because she hit that one on the cashew. Well, I'm calling it the cashew, the cherry.
2: Yes.
3: Right? We collected our seeds, of course, the cherry seed, what we call the cherry seed.
2: We ate the cherry.
3: We ate one section, we kept the seeds, we put them on a piece of galvanized somewhere on your roofer to dry. Mm-hmm. Mm-hmm. And at a certain time, now we get a large sheet that you cut with the cutlass.
6: It used to be the top of the barrel.
3: Barrel, right. Yeah.
2: You know something. Yes. Yeah. So we spiced your generation a bit.
6: No, my auntie Vonda used to do it.
3: Yes. Mm-hmm. And so now you're going to buy cashew.
2: There's another caller on the line. Good night.
6: The caller.
3: Did we miss that one? They're going to come back.
2: Okay.
3: The amount of money that we pay for cashew. Could you imagine that? Hold on. Yes, let's go.
6: Go ahead, caller.
7: Hello, good evening.
2: Good evening.
7: Mr. Skerritt.
3: Hi, my dear.
7: You remember going home to grandmother cook and he got one calabash. Mind you, a calabash is our first dish, you know.
3: Yes.
7: That's why we are celebrating it, because calabash is our first dish.
3: Yes. Right.
7: Okay? Mm-hmm. And your grandmother got only a piece of canned pork and put the pigeon peas, and he make one canned dumpling, and he dip up. Take one of the calabash and dip up and put in a US calabash and your gangan, and you left your dumpling for the last, you know?
2: Yes.
7: Mr. Skerritt, look here. Let me see how them children here get on now. Me just wonder. If they don't know, but you see what is happening? We are not telling them.
3: Yes.
7: And we are not trying to let them know what we go through.
3: Yes, to spice up the culture. And if they get a tractor wheel, what happened to them?
7: Teacher Weeks, married Weeks in your husband, and tell you how much time when morning come, he have to go out in a bad river or call him go to somewhere, go pick up mango, and I lunch, and tea, and dinner. Teacher, maybe let the children know where we come from. Nobody tell them, I think, I get this, and you don't get nothing. Limusha pop tomorrow. This morning you got the cold milk.
3: Mm-hmm.
7: And your grandmother, your mother, whoever, he buy limusha pop and he give you. I know that, what you have to get. Tell them that. Then I'm not about no cornflakes and no this and
3: no. Oh no.
7: Teacher, yes. Then wash one breadfruit and tomorrow morning then slice them. The first thing I remember, I tell you. Me remember when Sunday morning come, you get one cup of the Creole cocoa, and then roast one breadfruit and then give one slice.
2: You
7: don't have to go to church with that and satisfy until when afternoon come. Let me tell you something. Me don't want to pan on your radio because tomorrow morning you're going to hear how me this and how me. But people, maybe tell the children what the truth and what we go through. I mean, me got no money for Gary.
3: Mm-mm.
7: You are going to secondary school and you better walk with your lunch. Brother, me glad I got calling because me have to talk.
2: And say what's on your mind.
6: Thank you.
7: This one?
2: Yes, dear.
7: Are we ready for you? Uh-huh. To give you a history of life.
3: Oh, yes. Mm-hmm.
2: And
3: oh,
2: then
3: yes.
2: We trying okay? to give the ones yes. after us the history.
7: And
2: we
7: have
2: of
7: to
2: life.
7: Tell you. Because if I'm going to tell you and somebody else tell you, it's wrong. Mm-hmm. Are we the parents have to tell you what we go through? Sometimes I want the piece of bread food share for all of we. My friend.
3: Thank you very much, my darling. Thank you very much.
2: Okay. I wanted to touch on something before. You remember, just before we started to get the calls, Mr. Skerritt spoke about going into Plymouth Walking Home and your relative coming off the boat and gave you something.
3: Yes.
2: Well, I found out as a teenager in a textbook in a library in the U.S. Virgin Islands that Montserrat main economic income mm-hmm. was based on remittances
3: yes.
2: from the Montserratians overseas.
3: Yes.
2: Imagine, and the book wasn't written by a Caribbean person. It was written by somebody in the UK.
3: Okay. Mm-hmm.
2: And we were so important. Yeah, because as a little girl, you're searching for Montserrat and mm-hmm. finding us in a textbook saying that Montserrat, the Montserratians that are away, support their country so much that the biggest economic income was the remittances, the returns from Montserratians
3: sure.
2: overseas.
3: For sure.
2: That is part of our culture that we try or we should be trying to preserve. So we have a large trunk of people in the diaspora right mm-hmm. now.
3: And we had the trunk that was coming
2: and
3: from
2: and the trunk used to come home, yes. The trunk, and I look forward to that. The trunks used to come at Christmas,
3: right.
2: at Easter, summer, so that we could have clothes to go back to school. So those three main times, mm-hmm. we would get a barrel or a trunk. Mm-hmm. The trunks were from England and the barrels were from the US.
3: Mm-hmm.
2: And they would come with our rice, our school clothes, right?
3: And your clothes smell with camphor ball.
2: Ah, yes. You
3: so
2: know,
3: when you go to church, when you go to school, you know that you smell different.
2: Mm-hmm.
6: You're fresh. You get fresh waji.
2: Yes. And so, yes. So that is one of the things that make us Montserratians.
3: Yes, and
2: that make us Montserratians. That our Montserratians overseas support us at home.
3: Mm-hmm. Yes.
2: You know, and it was a large part of our economy because we didn't have the bauxite and so that Jamaica and the others have. Our income was from our Montserratians overseas, right? So spiced differently.
3: And
2: that generation.
3: Note, we knew that it wasn't the carnation tin that produced milk. Okay,
0: mm.
3: Our milk
2: it
3: actually
2: came from
3: was
2: the animals,
3: from our
2: the cows.
3: Own cows on Montserrat.
2: Mm-hmm.
3: And there's some men who knew that they would be supplying. The bottles, no, it's the rum bottles that you use to fill back up for the...
2: To clean them out, you sterilize
3: right?
2: them.
3: You sterilize those rum bottles and you put the milk. These people would go early, 4 o'clock in the morning, to be able to go and milk the cows. And they would go and share out at the different places. They would put it in front of your door.
2: House. So you're getting your house. Fresh milk.
3: And fresh milk from Montserrat. Not carnation, not the other ones we have.
6: Not Dutch lady.
3: Dutch lady, yes. Yes, yes.
0: All right.
3: Yes, dear.
0: So moving on.
3: Mm-hmm.
0: If someone had only one meal to understand Montserrat, what mm-hmm. would you serve them and why?
6: I think we could go 1, 2, 3 and sit together, right?
2: Mm-hmm.
6: 1, 2, 3
2: gold water. But interestingly, for me, living... studying way over on the West Coast in Canada,
0: mm-hmm.
2: the international students, we came up with a cookbook, mm-hmm. right? Sharing something from our culture.
3: Mm-hmm.
2: And because I couldn't cook the goat water, I did a one-man pot. I did pillow
6: uh-huh.
2: and called it something that we use at home.
0: Mm-hmm.
2: So it went down as a hit still.
0: Mm-hmm.
3: Yes,
2: you know?
3: Yes.
2: So I tamper with the goat water, but I wouldn't try that.
6: I think I would be making more goat stew than goat water. Right. I think that's a technique on its own.
3: Please note, we're getting into a little difficulty happening now, especially we see happening in England, where they had the competition for the goat water, right? And you have a number of persons who think they have a certain taste, depending on what type of goat and how the business is done, right? But in a Montserrat context, we had some, and I said, it made the old ladies who were the professionals in regards to how you
2: cook the goat water.
3: That goat. There was order to the goat water. So it's not just because you have coloring and you have thyme and you have
2: And then you start having a special thing that some of them trying it.
3: Clove and you try the rum in the, rum and stuff.
0: I remember, I had to do goat water for, the topic was do a dish from your country. So I chose goat water.
6: Adventurous. Let me find your adventurous.
2: That is what I'm saying. That is why I did the pillow.
0: So I remember I called my granny. I was living in England because she knows how to make it. And she told me, make sure you get, we call it the cheesecloth, to put the clove in.
3: Put the clove in it, right.
2: And make sure tie it up.
0: Because if you put the clove, the naked clove in it.
2: You don't want the person tasting it, but you want the flavor.
0: But you want the flavor. Then she tell me about adding the flour. Then
2: and
0: she
2: when said, make to
0: sure,
2: add it?
0: Make sure not to thick.
2: Right.
0: Right. So, yeah.
2: Your adventure. So that means I could call on you to help me.
0: Maybe. Yeah.
3: So you see, in this spicing up, is this the spicing up that Caribbean wide. And if you notice everybody
2: trying goat water now.
6: Yes. That's where I was just about to take it.
2: It's not the same.
6: I remember it was 3 years ago I went to training school, they sent kids to they sent me to
3: and
2: to upscale you.
6: To upscale, that's the term. We went on an activity, I think it was the boat cruise when we first went, the introduction, and they said they have
3: goat water.
6: They have goat water. Imagine. They have cook up. They have this. I was saying, okay, well, I grew up with people who said they could cook up from Guyanese descent. And that is cook up. Then now I went and they had in sawfish. That's not what I'm going to hit them on, is the goat water.
2: That's
6: the goat water that having carrot. And dumpling. So I was just saying, well, it can't be goat water. This is goat soup. So I said to them, I'm not accustomed to
2: go water to, like this.
6: Because I was saying, okay, I could get something hot to eat, and as your grandparents said, brought the gas. And let me see this thing. I said, what is white things floating in here, B? The flour that not mixing properly. Then I said, the carrot appear. I said, no, it's soup.
3: So
2: it's goat water, but it's different to our goat water. When we hear the name, we're looking for what we are accustomed to.
3: And so, as I said, when you go to the biggest summer fete, which was the Catholic fete.
2: Oh, yes, I remember those.
3: The biggest summer fete in Montserrat was the Catholic fete. It was like Las Vegas.
2: And the biggest Christmas one was the Anglican
3: Bazaar.
2: The Methodist we would have, but we weren't big because we didn't indulge in something that the Anglicans and the Catholics did.
3: I'll tell you, when you go to that Catholic
2: August, it was the end of August.
3: And you go to that fete. The ladies came from the south mainly and do the goat water under the breadfruit trees.
2: And there would be stone and the enamel pan.
3: And wood. And they would cook that goat water because everybody is coming to that fete to make sure you taste that goat water. And those ladies were known. Now, if you go in Harris's, they have a set of those ladies as well. And if you come in St. John's, you have a set of ladies over there. And then some men between started to play boasted.
2: And try it. Right? And one of the things I want to point out, goat water was a special occasion for us. So we didn't cook it in our houses every day.
3: Weddings.
2: You got it at a wedding. So if you went to a wedding and there's no goat water, that wasn't a wedding. Baptism, it was part of our grand celebration. You know, I don't mind getting it every Friday, no. But a little of the nostalgia is away from it. Because it was something you look forward to as part of a grand celebration.
3: And you had, and the spicing up is the fact that, as you said, Granny, I have to tell you, make sure you put the thing in the cloth. Don't make the mistake, because if you leave out that clove And somebody
2: bite
3: there,
2: into it.
3: That's the worst water they ever have in their life. But if you have it nicely into the goat water then and not mixed up like that, your business good. Yeah. Time, of course. Yeah. Some people can just drop the thyme in and some do the same thing, put the thyme in the cloth as well, you know? So, and some throw in the little bit of thing that they don't tell anybody about, which one they rum them. Right, so...
2: There's a question here that I personally want to talk a little bit about as a teacher.
6: Mm-hmm.
2: Which cultural traditions, customs, or practices most we intentionally protect for future generations? I want to talk about our respect for one another, our respect for the environment. And that is important for me. If somebody like me who have had the opportunity to study, work, I wouldn't say live abroad, but spend quite a bit of time
3: work abroad. Work abroad.
2: And seeing what makes us Monsessions stand out. Just the way people talk about how we complain that the roads are dirty and we litter. But when you see what's happening in some other countries, we are not bad. But because of what we are accustomed to, our generation, we cry out because of what? What you call yourself, the Gen Xers? And some of you don't care for the environment the way we do. Mm-hmm. So I would like for us to preserve that part of us, to respect our environment and dispose of our litter properly.
3: Yes, and spices and spice of our culture.
2: Right. And another practice that I would like us to preserve because of what I'm seeing in the earth is just the respect for others too.
6: Mm-hmm.
2: You, when you walk into a space and you see somebody and you just come in and stand up, that's not Monsession. Yeah. Good morning, good afternoon.
6: I'm going to go in.
2: And the interesting thing, I've been experiencing it here, that I'm standing someplace and somebody's passing and I say, good morning. And, I didn't see you. It's not a matter of me. It doesn't have to be Sharon Burns. It is somebody you're saying good morning to.
3: Yes.
2: And why I know it makes us Monsessions to be doing that. This one lady approached me in Barbados to tell me she wanted to meet me because she's been watching me just walking and telling people good morning.
6: Mm-hmm.
2: So there is it. I'm not cognizant of somebody's looking at me.
6: Even in the States, it happened because when I went there for the first time, from the time you say good morning and good afternoon, they know you're not from here. No?
2: Right.
3: Yes, they say that
6: minute you open your mouth and say good morning and good afternoon and thank you, then they're not from there.
2: And it can be sticky that, as you said, they know that you're not from there, so they might think you're not familiar, you might be an easy prey.
3: Mm-hmm.
2: You have to be careful how you do it. But here in our culture,
6: we're accustomed to that.
2: Right. But it's unfortunately, it's not happening.
6: Manners make it, man. That's the thing that is the...
2: It is not happening, and the children are looking at us.
3: Yes. Mm-hmm.
2: Right?
3: Yes.
2: And I know, good evening, caller. And I know, as a teacher, this is something that you tell children to do something, but they're observing us as the adults.
3: Mm-hmm.
2: They're with their parents or with somebody and watching us on the street. So why is teacher telling me I must say good morning and they're passing people and not saying good morning?
6: Mm-hmm.
2: You know? So that I wouldn't want us to lose to. Our practice of respecting our environment, respecting one another. You don't have to be friends with the person intimately just to acknowledge their presence. Good morning, good afternoon. Yeah. Thank you.
3: Right,
2: please.
3: Right.
2: Yeah. So these are some little pet peeves of mine, especially as an early childhood educator. I want, and those first 2 years, few years in a child's life, we should be instilling those things in schools, but instead we are focusing so much on them being able to answer something on a test paper to give a grade that we forgot to teach them about these things that make them Monsession.
6: Yeah.
2: Right?
6: I think your education background gave you that answer, but I'm going to give you
2: Shannon answer.
6: I hinted on it earlier when it related to preservation and I mentioned masquerade. So when we talk about storytelling and oral history and the traditions, music, masquerade, local recipes and cooking methods, these are things that I think, you know, we need to start
3: document.
6: Yeah, because in 2 years' time, 3 years' time, 4 years' time, when we don't have as much goat water cooks around, I don't know if I'd be able to. I might try something. Mm-hmm. But it tastes like... But it tastes like the traditional...
3: Right, right.
6: It might be goat stew.
3: And the other thing is AI... is moving fast.
6: Uh-huh. And we need to
3: and
6: move
3: so
6: fast.
3: If they pick up that information without
2: and
3: us do it properly and put it through the system,
6: mm-hmm.
3: the wrong goat water could be through the whole world.
0: Yes.
2: But our ancestors passed it on to us by the oral tradition and the practical experience.
3: Yes.
2: So you're at your grandmother's footstool, your auntie's footstool, and we watch and we spend time with them and we learn. Mm-hmm. Yes, we want to document, and I'm guilty as an educator and a researcher. We in the Caribbean, we don't document much.
3: Right.
2: So sometimes people take our work and document it as business, because we don't
6: do it incorrectly.
2: But one of the ways we can pass it on is how our forefathers, our ancestors passed it on from generation to generation, have more intergenerational activities,
3: mm-hmm,
2: right?
3: Mm-hmm.
2: So can we have the school sometime instead of focusing so much on doing work to prepare to pass a test so we can say the child got 100% or 90%. Can we sometimes make it projects where we go and visit the senior citizens
3: or
2: have an older person come into school? Can we used to have people coming into school and do activities with the children?
3: And when we have our clubs and we have a number of clubs,
2: your boys' clubs, and used to do that.
3: That is when we should be doing our thing. Let us do our goat water. When they come out bad or not, we should do it.
2: But
3: the boys,
2: so we pass
3: and,
2: it on.
3: Talking
2: and
3: about guys and the girls. Yes.
6: Talking about that, I remember that's where I learned.
2: Good evening, Carla. Good evening, Carla.
8: With the children.
3: And when we have our clubs,
6: hello?
2: Can you turn down your radio?
3: That is when we should be doing our thing. Let us.
2: Carla.
3: Hello.
6: Thank you. Okay, please, Carla.
9: Carla, turn down the radio in the background, please.
10: Hello.
6: Yes. Go ahead. Carla, we're hearing you.
10: Yeah, I'm just saying, I'm just listening and enjoying your program. I've been listening to it different. Well, I listen to Radio Montserrat every day as long as I'm home. I play it from morning till night, go on till BBC come on at night, whatever. I mean, a lot of the things that you're saying, I'm just getting a thing on it. Where, you know, you're talking about where people saying hello to people and something, you know, that's something that right here, South Carolina.
2: Okay.
10: Mm. And people can't get, I got some buddies, I'll be there every day, you know, I'll be there and they can't understand how I can't tolerate somebody walk up to me and just ask me a question.
2: Mm.
10: You can't just walk up to me and ask me a question without even just saying hi. How y'all doing? You know?
2: Mm.
10: They just think I'm strange. I tell them I can't change. That's the way I am. I can't be no different. Because you have to speak to people. You have to speak. You don't have to like them. You don't have to necessarily know them properly and stuff like that. But just walk up to you. Where's John? Or where's Tom? No, you ain't talking to me.
2: Better not.
10: You ain't talking.
3: Yeah.
10: Huh?
3: Oh, yes.
10: No. You ain't talking to me. And, you know, they just can't understand that. And I just try to show them, well, I'm sorry, but that's not something that I could change, because that's not something, you know, I don't know how to get into that. You know what I mean?
3: Mm-hmm.
10: Anyway, I ain't going to keep all
3: I'll
10: be hearing it all. Mr. Skerritt, me no Mr. Skerritt good. He don't remember me.
2: Remind him who you are. You can remind him who you are.
3: Yes.
10: Mr. Skerritt, Eugene, that's son.
3: Right. You got it?
10: No. Okay. Let me just put it clearly. I'm going to say, okay, you know Teacher Rosemond, right?
3: Yes.
2: Mm-hmm.
10: That my sister. That my older sister.
2: Ah, okay.
10: These are the one we are talking. I think that's a Jubri. That's for Bob them, Sarah Jubri.
2: No, I'm a Burns. Am I? Burns. Mary Burns.
8: Oh no, Miss Burns. Okay, your mother. Is it your mother used to work at Texaco?
2: My auntie used to work at Texaco.
8: Your aunt? Yes. No, me no, me no.
2: So you know me. Me all right. I'm at. Thanks for calling.
8: Me also.
2: Okay.
8: Me also. Me outside of there for 40 something years, but me know everybody there. Me know talk. Yeah. Me know everybody.
3: Yeah, all right. Thank you very much.
2: So thanks for your contribution. Yes.
3: Yes, bro. Yeah, that's the spice again too. Yeah. The fact that
2: it's in him.
3: It's in him and it's in us. That we really and truly just automatic. Granted, as you said, when you go to other countries you have to be careful.
2: Careful.
3: Mm-hmm. I was going down Kingston when I was studying in Jamaica. And I'm going to smiling nice and happy and saying everybody hello, happy. And my brethren tell me one of the names. They said, Dingo. I used to be man Dingo.
2: Uh-huh.
3: He said, Dingo, listen, you can't continue with that kind of smile up business. Them and you have to screw up your face and look like you're bad. You can't. I said, what is this?
2: So you have to be cognizant of the environment you're in. And you know? The environment he was in spiced up his behavior at that time.
3: Mm-hmm.
2: But
3: if they tell me that is not good for me, it's not good for your health. You understand? Yes. So you had the other one coming, right?
6: I wanted to go back to come forward 1 second.
2: Mm-hmm. Okay, dear.
6: Remember when we spoke about the foods, I think we all gave a
3: goat water.
6: Ringing bell for goat water.
2: Mm-hmm.
6: Is saltfish and dumpling monstration?
2: Well, I don't know if monstration, but right on too. Sundays. But on Sundays, that's our breakfast.
3: Mm.
2: That's a traditional Monster breakfast.
6: Okay, I wanted to ask.
2: And then on Saturdays.
3: And mainly, as the Jamaicans would say, is the fried dumpling we use for the breakfast more so than the boiled.
2: Than the boiled one.
3: Right?
2: And then Saturday
6: soup. Must be soup.
2: Saturday soup. Not that I do it every Saturday, especially. But Saturday is Saturday soup.
3: Let me check in information quickly. The actual slaughtering of the animals was on Thursday. The abattoir for Montserrat back in the day.
2: Mm-hmm.
3: And so there was a Friday market and a Saturday market. Let's get this person. Yes.
2: Good evening, Carla.
11: Good evening. Dr. Burns, you're burning it up.
2: So I'm on fire.
11: Yeah. And Shannon, the only thing, me now hear the little young lady, she benefits.
2: She spices us up with her smile.
11: Okay. And you know me mentor there.
3: Yes, of course.
11: All right. So me no need for think that. Anyway, let we deal with are we calabash, mm-hmm. are we spice, mm-hmm. are we monstrat,
2: mm-hmm.
11: and the spice.
2: Yes.
11: So fish Shannon turn to go back to goat water now. Okay. Alright?
2: Mm-hmm.
11: But then, back in the day, no, we cook goat water from wood.
2: Yes.
3: Wood fire.
2: Talk about that, yeah.
3: Yes.
11: Well, me and them, goat water now cook from wood now. So.
3: No, some do. Yes, some do. A few.
11: What? A few?
3: Yes.
11: Okay, long time, me no see that. Let me go back to how we monstration nest.
2: Mm-hmm.
11: The shearing.
2: Yes, that's another one I would like us to preserve as well. The shearing. Okay. You have a lot, you reap a lot of some food. Yes, some people had to sell for their living. But can you give your neighbor or somebody else a little?
3: Yes.
2: A little shear?
11: Exactly.
2: Right.
11: Exactly.
2: That's one of the practices I would like us to keep as well.
11: Exactly. Then, my mentor,
3: mm-hmm.
11: you know, Christmas time. And, you know, you saw our best delight to gather and killing the pig. But now the abattoir.
3: Yes.
11: You get that?
3: Yes.
11: So the monstration nest now gone. You know, the giant, they know, you don't demand, you don't even see the pig kill now, because you sign up and just drop it there, but and just go and pick up, and just go back and pick up now, so I will not get for the little solar pipe, not the fire.
2: And it's no longer a community event, no?
3: Yes.
11: Exactly. The Monchachonnes.
3: Mm-hmm.
2: We've spiced it differently.
11: Yeah, one or two got one little oven at the yard. Like, how you know me got one oven at the yard. So, you know, plenty of the neighbors, them know. Not our yard. And while the big people, them, I do them thing, the little children, them, I play.
3: Of course. And just don't say the stove alone, a stone oven.
11: Stone oven. And then you wait patiently for then tell you come go wash out the little cake pan.
3: Yes, we'll get a small one for you to taste.
11: But, no, not for you to taste yet, the cake,
3: the big one.
2: No, before he's put in the oven, you get to lick out the pan.
3: Oh, you mean
11: exactly.
3: The container, the pan, the bowl.
2: It just finished mix up.
3: Yes,
2: and you get the mix up to put in your mouth.
3: Yes, the bowl.
11: Exactly. So you see, I will ask plenty the monstrousness.
2: Because we have spiced differently. The upgraded technologies and things that we have used have mixers, changed the way.
3: The
2: we use mixers now. It's not when you had to be doing it. So
3: with
2: part of your payment, helping your parents to turn the mixer, was to give you the bowl with the leftovers to
3: lick.
2: You know?
3: Spoons.
2: Right. we've been spiced over the time by our different errors and the addition of the upgraded technology, so things have changed a bit.
11: And funny time, the little Chinese ways then come in, or we put the calabash aside.
2: Yeah, so we're trying to make sure though that we're keeping it alive so our younger generation can understand the importance of the calabash and how the calabash played a significant role.
11: But
2: in
11: but
2: our
11: you see, this one night, on the radio like this here, not go think nothing. So
2: you want
11: the next time around, I organize a whole week for this because we can't have a whole night, you know.
2: Counselor is listening.
3: Right,
2: so,
11: anyway, gone.
3: Thank you very much. Okay. Thank you very much. Can we close it up?
0: Okay, we'll now take a quick break.

0: Oh, we can even finish. Good evening, Carla.
1: No? All right. So we
2: can keep going.
0: Okay.
2: I can't believe that it's almost 9 o'clock already.
0: Yeah.
2: But what's it saying? Is it all good things must come to an end?
0: Yes,
2: that's the term.
0: Yes.
2: That's the term.
0: So you're saying that our night was a good night?
2: I don't know. There's a clock in the room, eh?
0: Uh-huh.
2: But you know when you start getting into very good discussion, you start losing. Did I call her?
1: No, I still.
2: You're getting too. I need about talking about as monstrations talking about monsters. You could talk whatever.
1: Yes.
2: There's no end to talking about history, talking about culture, talking about things that make you happy.
0: And make you a proud monstration.
3: Mm-hmm.
0: We have lots to be proud of. And that's interesting that we are from different eras in our life, and we heard from people in other eras calling in.
3: Mm-hmm.
0: And one of the common threads we've been hearing is about our respect and and value for the others in our community and some things in our community.
3: Right.
0: So for me, if this is my final for the night, is that I would really like us to take from generation to generation, continuously spicing our respect for one another, our respect for communities and our environment, so that we take care and we preserve the cleanliness of our environment and our respect and mutual respect for one another.
1: Yeah, and the spice again too is in this Montserrat context in terms of family.
0: Good evening, Carla.
4: Good evening. I just want to say one thing just before you close off. I think a little earlier somebody talked about, I was thinking of Johnny Cake, because that's one of the things that I think when we were talking about breakfast
0: and dumplings,
1: sawfish and dumpling, sawfish and fried dumpling and Johnny Cake.
4: One of the reasons why I say that, because some people still remember, there's a young lady just this week, she told me that she was born in Canada,
0: mm-hmm.
4: and she used to come home to her aunt. And one of the things she really used to enjoy is those Johnny cakes. And so she said to me, they don't do those things now, because the aunt has now passed.
0: Oh.
4: So she's asking me if they don't do those things now. And I said, maybe not, because she said, I went and I asked at a few restaurants, and they said, what is that? And we do muffin. Is that you're talking?
0: Yes.
1: And
4: she's asking me, what is muffin? I don't know anything about
0: muffin. Is Johnny Cake she wants.
4: Johnny Cake. And she really wanted to get some Johnny Cake. So that was one of our dish.
0: Yes, for sure. And Johnny Cake, yes.
4: It would nice to preserve. Mine is flour and so, but it's part of the thing that we grew up with.
1: Mm-hmm. Oh, yes.
4: And we do enjoy whenever, every now and then. So when you hear somebody come from overseas and say they would like that, I think that's a once in a while thing, but they just go back to their days when they used to be.
1: Of course.
0: And the nostalgia it brings back, and the memory of that aunt.
4: Good night.
0: Thank you very much.
4: It was a good night.
1: Yes. And connecting to that one, you could have the droppers, you know. You don't have to do them right through.
0: Mm-mm,
1: you just drip them in. You know. Anyway,
0: we will do that for the other time.
1: So as we continue and we finish off, is the fact that we do have that family connection thing we have in Montserrat as well too. Because we have so many persons. Once you start to check each other, we are cousins here.
0: Mm-hmm.
1: You understand? So that is part of what is happening in terms of what we're doing.
5: I have a comment from somebody on the WhatsApp.
0: Okay.
5: Mm-hmm. They're asking, what about collecting the blood from the pig to make black pudding?
0: Yes.
5: And do we still make black pudding in Montserrat?
1: Yes.
0: Oh, yes, we do. Yes. Somebody in Salem. Mr. Watts
1: in Salem. And, of course, the whole process, as you said, yes, they have to collect

0: the blood, you add a little salt to it to make sure that you don't let it coagulate, you kind of fix it up nicely.
1: And that's going back to our friend who called in and spoke about we no longer kill the animals in a community setting.
0: Right.
1: All of that was part of it.
0: Right.
1: I've witnessed that. Where the pig is being killed, somebody come to collect, and you've seen the whole process and the cleaning. So yes we do, but some of us miss out, and these younger people miss out on all of that manufacturing. And that's manufacturing.
0: Yes.
1: You didn't go into the shop and pick up pork chops. You could see it coming from. Yes.
0: Everybody.
2: At 9 o'clock, it's a pig.
0: You had to, what they call, engaged.
2: Right.
0: So that means members of
1: somebody don't decide they want this and they want that. And
0: die.
2: So 9 o'clock, you have a pig. 10:30, you have pork chops and front line.
1: Yes.
0: Sometimes they just divide up in terms of quarter.
2: Quarter. So, come for your quarter.
1: And who want the hind quarter and the front quarter?
0: Yes. So.
2: Carla.
0: No?
3: Hey, good night.
0: Oh, we catch somebody. That's the last one.
3: last or penultimate, that's cool. You know, I was one day talking to like a coworker. We both work in the civil service. And they were asking me, you know, where do you think we lost our culturally? Because that was a point like 10, 15 minutes ago.
0: Mm-hmm.
3: And I told that coworker, who's at least 7 years older than me, you know, growing up in like primary school, St. Augustine, especially being Glee Club, you know, we was always at ceremonies where it was like we was giving out OBEs and MBEs. There's a lot of things that we were focused on. And that's not to put down nobody. Everybody who earned MBE, OBE, whatever else, rightfully so. I'm sure they put in what they did to keep us going. Post-volcano crisis, post-Hurricane Hugo, with the poster child for disaster management. But there was a lot of that ceremonial that we lost. So, 'cause that person's like, we lost culture, we didn't build infrastructure. I like, well, during that period that you talk about that was blank, we were busy doing that there. So that OBE, MBE, again, I was in Greek Club, like there's pictures of me someplace. That's where we lost culturally between, like, you know, especially between the 80s, 90s, 2000s, the millennium, computer coming in, high-speed digital internet, you know. But I'm just focused on Manchester City. That's where we lost our culturally, especially that transition between the 80s and the 2000s, or that OBE, MBE stuff. But not to take it from anybody who earned any award, actually. You have a good night.
1: Thank you very much, Carla. Yes. So, if you finish wrap up?
0: Okay.
4: It's me to do my vote.
1: Yes.
4: So, I don't know. I was a little hesitant when I got the call to do it. But after the night, I think that we've done justice. We'll hear about it tomorrow. But
1: we might start hearing tonight. My phone is in my bag, so I'm not checking.
4: I'm looking at a text message here that will make me laugh when I'm off the air. But I like to. It's just supposed to do the thanks and thank people and so thank the Arts Council for putting on the electricity and thank this body.
0: Right.
4: So, thank you guys for making me feel so comfortable to talk about culture and history and what we need to do. Because, as you said, y'all are boomers.
1: Baby boomers from the baby boomers era.
4: And we are Gen Zs. So, as you can see, we were able to share something.
1: Mm-hmm.
4: As even despite what it's possible that you're not, we may be not connected in any other way, we're able to sit down and talk about something that is us, which is culture.
0: Monstration
4: culture, even better.
1: I started off by saying the uniqueness is that we are Monstration.
4: Right. And even though we would have diversified and got spice a little way and a little bit of nutmeg and clove along the way, we can still see Monstrat
1: coming out
4: in Monstrat still in 2026. So in that way, I'm happy and still proud to say I'm a Monstration.
1: Yes.
5: My clothing gonna be a bit different because I was quiet for the night, but I was quiet because, you know, while we were off here, I told you that I didn't know that Munch had made our own oil and
1: the soap.
5: It's shocking, and you know. So, if the next time Missy Wood decides to call me, I'm gonna make sure I do a little research, you know, so I have a bit more,
4: In tune with our history.
5: Yes.
4: So but, we don't have them showing us up.
1: But then it was a good thing for us to spice up your lives.
5: Yes, that's
1: so
5: true.
1: We were able to add value
5: that's true.
1: To your monsessionist.
0: That's important. Right. So, right.
5: Yeah. But it was an interesting conversation. I learned a lot, okay. I must say. And maybe I must come and find the two of y'all, you know? And sit down and talk for hours.
1: Okay.
0: Yeah, we have touched the surface here.
1: Yes, we just scrape off a little thing.
0: Yeah.
1: So, yes, like you too, Shannon, I was reluctant to come on the panel and saying I have so many things to do. But then next thing I know, I heard you on the radio calling my name. I said, oh my, I never said yes, but now this thing is advertised
4: you
1: in my name.
4: You don't have a choice.
1: So, so it was too late for me to really back out. But I'm happy I came. The conversation was indeed refreshing.
4: Yeah, and fruitful.
1: And I am happy I was able to add some spice.
0: Oh, yes.
1: Because
0: sure.
1: We are already culturally the same. We are Monsessions, but we were able to add. And our callers helped to add some spice as well. Because they added spices to our lives as well to let us know. Especially our caller who's overseas, that they are out there.
0: And they're listening.
1: The environment that they have is different. They're still Monsessions because there's something about them that still makes them Monsessions.
4: Yeah.
1: Right?
4: Yes.
1: So
4: I like to say now, just before we wrap up, well, we wrapped up, but the last part of the wrap up is thanking ZJB for hosting us tonight. Mm-hmm. Thank you for all who called in and participated in the discussion, and thank you for all who took the time out of your sleep to listen to us engage on a very important topic, which is culture the same but spiced differently.
0: Yes.
4: Do have a blessed evening and a wonderful rest of your week.

shame, shame, shame. Anywhere in this country, call me Batum or Batty. They have rabbit foot and cannon, turkey stepper and hawken. People always bother to

Klima, Ankra Polak. Choke me noonie and let me walk up. 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

Hey, time check. We got just about 10 minutes. It is moving down past the hour of 9. And there you had it. You were listening to the panel discussion as part of the George Irish Lecture Series. Zijibu Radio programming to you on 88.3, also 95.5 on the FM side of your dial. And DJ Kelly be in your company. And I'll be with you right up until 11 o'clock tonight.

back-to-back hits there from the Commodores. Taking the time to 23 minutes of this, moving on past you of 9 o'clock. Zed Jibber Radio and DJ Kennedy in your company. For a beautiful Wednesday, the 22nd. I'm a dead head. As we continue now with our Mr. This one's called Broken Wings.

On the upside to 10, we get 24 minutes up before the hour. John Waite with the track the entire Missing You. Get us a good night to the folks in the night, Chef. How are you doing?

That's the music there from a Simply Red. 20 minutes up before 10 o'clock. Holding back the years.

12 minutes up before 10 o'clock. Daryl Hall alongside John Oates. Every time you go away. Gotta make a chicken Daphne out there in the USA. How are you doing? Nice having you on board again. Steve Perry to continue.

26 minutes it is now, moving up before the hour of 11 o'clock. Time after time. Cyndi Lauper. Time after time. Time after time.

0: You okay?
1: Yeah, I'm alright.
0: Girl, I don't know why you put up with it. You can do bad all by yourself. If I was you, I'd have left it a long time ago.
1: Please, can we just go get

3 minutes up before the hour of 11. Well, folks, I gotta go. Always a pleasure holding it down for a couple of hours or two. Hey, so folks, do take care. Enjoy what's left of your Wednesday night. I'll be back in your company on Friday. So until then, you take care. DJ Cuddy be saying one love.

We have come to the end of our local broadcast for today. We hope that you have enjoyed our programs and music. If you have any questions or comments, please send them to the manager, ZJB Radio, PO Box 51, Sweeney's, Montserrat, or you can email at radman@candw.ms. 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

0: nuclear deal with Saudi Arabia, despite fears it could allow the Gulf Kingdom to develop a bomb.
1: It's smart strategic leadership. American companies leading Saudi's civilian program means U.S. jobs, exports, and real influence, not ceding the field to China or Russia.
0: But it's been condemned by U.S. Democrats and Israel.
2: Enrichment of nuclear material on Saudi soil could lead to a regional nuclear arms race and a dangerous loss of control.
0: Also today, we hear from the growing student protests in India. And later...
3: This is the first time that an AI company has been deemed responsible for the taking of unauthorized copyright content.
0: A big payout from Anthropic for the publishers of Harry Potter and other books. First, our top stories.
4: BBC News with Neil Nunes. The United States and Saudi Arabia have signed an agreement that will allow the kingdom to develop a civilian nuclear energy program. The Trump administration says it'll benefit America while helping to meet Saudi energy needs. Brad Sherman, a Democratic congressman on the House Foreign Affairs Committee, opposes the deal.
5: Preventing nuclear proliferation is so important. Donald Trump is waging war, and yet this agreement does not have the additional protocol, which allows the IAEA to do the inspections necessary to make sure that the nuclear power program isn't cover for a nuclear weapons program. I've been doing foreign policy for a long, long time. I remember when the most powerful monarch in the Middle East was a good friend of the United States. That was the Shah. And every military technology that was in the hands of the Shah in 1978 was in the hands of the mullahs in 1979.
4: The Iranian-backed Houthi movement in Yemen says it has attacked two Saudi oil tankers in the Red Sea. It follows their Monday announcement of an embargo against Saudi Arabia. Saudi Arabia confirmed one tanker was hit and set on fire. The Houthi blockade has added to upward pressure on global oil prices. The U.S. military says it's launched more strikes on Iranian military targets on the 12th consecutive night of attacks. Iran's continued to hit back, with Kuwait saying its air defenses were responding to hostile drones. At a campaign rally in Georgia, President Trump said U.S. strikes would continue until Iran was ready to make a deal.
6: This is with this skirmish we have with the Islamic Republic of Iran, and I call it that. Because let me tell you, they're getting hit so hard, and they want to make a deal. But I say they're not ready to make a deal. Because every time they make a deal, they want to change it and everything. They're not ready. They'll be ready very soon.
4: The Spanish authorities have ordered the evacuation of several communities west of Madrid because of a fast-moving wildfire. The blaze in Toledo province spread as hundreds of firefighters made progress against a huge blaze north of the capital. The Prime Minister Pedro Sanchez called for a united response.
7: It's important at this time for all political forces to set aside partisan politics and focus on our common enemy, the climate emergency. And that means not only putting out fires, but also implementing policies on prevention and raising awareness, allocating sustained financial resources throughout the year, and committing to policies that mitigate the climate emergency.
4: Big wildfires are also continuing to burn in France and southern Italy. World news from the BBC. The Brazilian government has announced nearly $4 billion in relief for companies hit by new US 25% tariffs. The financing will provide subsidized credit and insurance to affected industries, including steel, aluminium, and footwear. President Luiz Inácio Lula da Silva said Brazil remained open to negotiations. Washington imposed the tariffs because of what it called Brazil's unfair trade practices. The tech giant Alphabet has reported stronger-than-expected second-quarter results following its continued investment in artificial intelligence and cloud computing services. The parent company of Google and YouTube said it earned almost $120 billion in revenue. Consumers in Japan have given a positive reaction to a new range of instant noodles that are prepared without boiling water. Nissin Foods, which first developed cup noodles in the 1970s, launched the cold rehydration as the country endures increasingly hot summers. But it has no plans to sell the cold version overseas, GGR reports.
8: After 5 years of secret development, Nissin Foods has unveiled its new cold rehydration cup noodles, which soften in chilled water instead of boiling water. The company says the idea was inspired by Japan's increasingly intense summers, with many people reluctant to eat hot meals in extreme heat. The trade-off is a little patience. The noodles take 5 minutes to prepare instead of three and cost slightly more than the original version. While designed for the summer, some customers have also suggested they could prove useful during disasters when access to boiling water is limited.
4: Rome will offer free movie screenings in air-conditioned cinemas over the next week so residents can escape high temperatures. The 11 participating cinemas will add to existing climate refuges in the Italian capital. BBC News.
0: Thank you. You're listening to the newsroom from the BBC World Service with Oliver Conway. President Trump says his war in the Middle East is aimed at stopping Iran getting a nuclear weapon. However, the US has now signed a pact with Iran's rival Saudi Arabia, which could allow it to develop a nuclear bomb and possibly trigger an arms race. The agreement is supposed to establish a civilian nuclear program in the Gulf Kingdom, but critics say lax safeguards mean the Saudis would be able to enrich uranium and reprocess nuclear waste and thus gain the ability to make a bomb. America's ally Israel has condemned the deal. Here's former Israeli Prime Minister Naftali Bennett.
9: The nuclear agreement taking shape with Saudi Arabia over Israel's head is a severe strategic failure that endangers our security. Enrichment of nuclear material on Saudi soil could lead to a regional nuclear arms race and a dangerous loss of control. There is truly no way to predict what the Middle East will look like in a decade or two, which is why what we need is fewer centrifuges in the Middle East, not more.
0: The Trump administration insists the agreement will not lead to proliferation. Both Iran and Saudi Arabia have long insisted they have the right to pursue a civilian nuclear program and have no intention of developing a bomb. Saudi Arabia has long insisted it would turn to China or Russia if it didn't get help from the US. Rina Shah is a former senior congressional advisor for the US Republicans.
1: Is smart strategic leadership. American companies leading Saudi's civilian program means U.S. jobs, exports, and real influence, not ceding the field to China or Russia. We all want ironclad non-proliferation. I think this deal really delivers bilateral controls with American oversight and IAEA involvement on enrichment. These are practical protections that keep us in the driver's seat.
0: But Democratic Congressman Ro Khanna, who serves on the House Armed Services Committee, says he has deep concerns over the deal.
10: Saudi has not committed to giving up nuclear fuel production. In fact, they claim they have the right to do that, and they haven't agreed to inspection. So it is a terrible deal. But Trump is floundering in the Middle East. The Strait of Hormuz is closed. We're losing service members. Gas prices are up. The Saudis were upset at us because of this ill-planned war. And so you see an administration flailing and making poor decisions.
0: The agreement will still have to be reviewed by the US Congress, but opponents are unlikely to have enough votes to block it. Our chief North America correspondent Gary O'Donoghue told us about the two parts of the deal, a peaceful nuclear cooperation agreement and a bilateral safeguards agreement.
11: The first one is, we're understanding, a 30-year deal for the Americans to build nuclear power plants, civilian nuclear power plants in Saudi Arabia. Companies like Westinghouse will be involved in that, tens of billions of dollars in potential revenues. And alongside it, we're told there'll be a bilateral safeguards agreement. Now, that is crucial because some of the commentary around this today has been that Saudi Arabia would be not quite as under scrutiny as other deals have been in the past, particularly allowing it potentially to enrich its own uranium, which the US doesn't normally do when it does these deals, and also to have a slightly looser inspection regime. The bilateral word, and I don't want to overread this, suggests to me that that's an arrangement, a safeguards arrangement between the US and Saudi Arabia, maybe not involving the International Atomic Energy Agency, which was usual in the past, but we'll have to wait and see the actual text to know if that's true. I mean, the deal has been in the pipeline for some time. The Biden administration wanted to do this deal. They tied it specifically, though, to Israel and Saudi Arabia normalizing relations. That fell apart after the attacks on Israel by Hamas. That linkage appears to have been dropped from this deal, so that doesn't seem to be there. The key thing, though, here, and the Americans are open about this, is that Russia and China were sniffing around this arrangement, trying to get in on this big time. In fact, Russia had signed a couple of preliminary agreements with Saudi Arabia on this. So the Americans were fearing that they would get frozen out, and that's why they've moved. And that may be a potential reason, if it transpires to be the case, that there may be, you know, laxer controls, particularly on proliferation issues. But a big geopolitical win in that region. They don't want to lose a foothold. They don't want to lose their relationship with Saudi Arabia. They don't want to lose their leverage. And this is a big way of tying that in for several decades to come. So this will be regarded as a huge commercial success, obviously, but something of a coup for the State Department as well.
0: Gary O'Donoghue in Washington. In a landmark trial in California earlier this year, social media platforms were found liable for harmful effects on young users. A woman who had sued Meta and Google won $6 million in damages, but now a second lawsuit against Meta, among thousands in the pipeline, has been dropped. A Florida teenager who'd sued four social media companies over his depression and anxiety decided not to go to trial with Meta after settling with YouTube, Snapchat and TikTok. I heard more from our technology reporter Callie Hayes in San Francisco.
12: The young man, who's only 15 years old, his lawyers described the potential stress that trial would cause for him as being part of the reason that he decided to drop this case. But he also felt that the attention that the cases have received thus far, of which he is one of many, has kind of served a purpose.
0: Will this, though, be seen as a victory for Meta? And what about the other platforms who already settled?
12: I think Meta, yes, could view this as a victory. They are attempting to appeal, along with YouTube, actually, the previous verdict that they received for damages in the initial trial. So there's a world in which I think they could use the fact that this young man decided to not go to trial to try to bolster their claims, that all of these claims by these young people are, you know, not sufficient. But the other companies, maybe they're kind of thinking right now that they wish they had stuck it out and hoped for a dismissal like this. It maybe would have saved them some money.
0: So Meta is avoiding a trial and a payout here, but there are many more cases which, what, will go to court?
12: Oh, yes. I mean, there are thousands, I think somewhere in the neighborhood of 3,000 to 4,000 cases right now working their way through, you know, various courts in California. And the way it's been working, this was similar in the LA proceeding where this young man just dropped his case today. But they're grouping hundreds of cases together and then picking specific ones, specific legal claims, to actually go to the trial stage. So there will be a handful more trials in the year to come, for sure. And they will have implications for many, many, many other cases making similar claims.
0: You're listening to The Newsroom from the BBC World Service. Still to come.
13: No one could stand between my men. And home.
0: Christopher Nolan's new blockbuster, The Odyssey, boosts book sales, but Elon Musk vows to make his own version of the film. Days after a brutal police crackdown on the Cockroach Janata Party protests in Delhi, thousands of young people are braving heavy monsoon rains to take part in demonstrations in the Indian capital. At least 60 people were injured on Monday after police used batons and tear gas to try to disperse the crowds. Opposition politicians have thrown their weight behind the protests, disrupting proceedings in India's parliament to demand a debate on the crackdown. The youth-led cockroach movement is demanding education reforms and the resignation of the education minister after the leak of a national entrance exam. Our correspondent Azadeh Mashiri sent us this report from the protests in Delhi.
14: I just got to the protest site and it's packed. I remember being here about a month ago at the very first one the Cockroach Janta Party had organized, and this is much bigger. It was just an internet meme before, and now there are thousands of people around me crammed into this one area. It's blocked off by riot vans and there are also multiple barricades. Hi, I'm Azadeh.
15: Hello.
14: How many days have you been protesting?
15: We've been here for several days. I think it's our sixth or seventh day here. We were here for the march and it was beautiful before the police came. We had posters, we were singing songs. Yeah, it was beautiful.
14: For those who don't understand how stressful the exam can be, could you explain why it was so upsetting?
15: Because even the smallest exam in India, because there's so much population, is like a lot of students against one seat. And when one exam goes right and you understand that that is not the one being counted, it's just brutal. It breaks your heart.
14: Most of the faces here look like they're about 25 years old or younger, but I could spot one woman who looks like she's a parent.
15: I feel as though all these children are my own. Yesterday they were beaten with batons, the police beat them brutally, and they have severe injuries. I'm so deeply distressed by this that today I've come here bringing all my children and their friends along with me.
14: I keep seeing people wearing these masks of cockroaches and people passing out posters. So why the cockroach? There were these comments by the Chief Justice of the Supreme Court about a month ago, calling youngsters in social media and journalism cockroaches. He said his words were taken out of context, but Abhijit Dipkit pounced on those comments. He's a student at Boston University, and he created social media accounts that in just days gained more followers than the ruling BJP party. Now, a month later, the chief spokesperson of the Cockroach Janta Party, Sourav Das, told me this has become a movement that is impossible to ignore.
16: I think the Cockroach Janta Party is a perfect summary or example of the kind of rupture we are seeing in the society here in India. The social contract between the people who've been elected and the electors is completely broken because the government does not listen to the demands of the youth who are facing highest joblessness, unemployment levels, exam paper leaks. Competitive exams are the only means for a lot of families to get out of poverty.
14: I just saw protesters surround a journalist they believe is working for one of the national broadcasters here in India. That's happened several times. They'll surround these journalists and chase them out of the venue, which is why I'm wearing my BBC badge most of the time. Students say that these protests aren't being portrayed accurately by the national broadcasters, whom they accuse of being too pro-government. There are students I've spoken to from other states who've traveled to make it here. They say that for years they've felt ignored by mainstream politics. They're frustrated by high rates of unemployment, by lack of opportunities. I keep hearing that here. They may be calling for the education minister's resignation right now, but the students here, the young professionals, to them, this is just the beginning.
0: Azadeh Mashiri reporting from India. Since they were seized by US forces in January, Venezuela's former president Nicolas Maduro and his wife Celia Flores have been held in a jail in New York, facing drug trafficking charges. They're likely to remain there for some time after a judge set their trial date for June next year. Both deny the charges against them. Outside the court, protesters held placards calling Maduro and Flores dictators. But supporters of the former Venezuelan first couple said they should be released.
17: I'm out here today to demand the U.S. takes its hands off of Venezuela. The United States does not have the interests of the Venezuelan people in mind. All it wants is the oil, it wants the natural resources, that's all it's interested in.
18: Venezuelans should be able to dictate how they're governed, and our government should not have the right to go in other countries and kidnap, elected leaders and bring them here for a sham trial.
0: I heard more from our correspondent Will Grant in the Venezuelan capital, Caracas.
19: As you were hearing there, certainly there was frustration and support outside the court that the two sides sort of coming up against each other a little. But inside the courtroom, it was interesting. He came in a beige prison suit. His wife, Celia Flores, was there too. Now, he shook the hands of his legal team. The people in the gallery had been told very clearly not to address him, or as the judge put it, they could face legal issues themselves. And that was largely respected, we understand. He listened intently as he was essentially told that the kickoff date for his trial will be the 1st of June. He wasn't shackled. And then when he left court, he sort of waved to the gallery briefly before being taken away by US Marshals. So all in all, the procedural side of things that we were expecting, and it was commentated here in Venezuela itself that apparently he looked like much thinner, which doesn't surprise you when you know that some of the conditions he's been kept in the MDC correctional facility are pretty harsh.
0: Now, it is 6 months since he was seized by the Americans, and of course Venezuela itself still getting over those twin earthquakes. But do people there, are they focused on what's happening to him?
19: It feels a long way away at the moment. Things have moved on politically so quickly from Nicolas Maduro that it already feels a sort of distant moment. Of course, there are those who are fully committed revolutionaries in Venezuela who fully back Nicolas Maduro and feel that he has been illegally removed from power. But by and large, people in Venezuela, and certainly who I've spoken to in Caracas, have just moved on. It's almost like they haven't had a chance to breathe, given everything that's happened in this nation, both politically since the 3rd of January when Nicolas Maduro was removed from power, and of course with the twin earthquakes, the country's biggest natural disaster in 100 years.
0: Yeah, and how are people in the worst affected areas, how are they getting on with rebuilding their lives?
19: It is a very slow and painful process, and simply the act of finding their missing loved ones isn't over for so many thousands of families, Ollie. It is an extremely dark and difficult situation. The northern coastline in La Guaira state remains absolutely devastated. Of course, it's only been a month, so you wouldn't expect it to be anywhere near back on its feet. What we have seen is heavy machinery has sort of removed a lot of the rubble from some areas. Entire apartment blocks have been completely removed now, but of course that has created other tensions with the families who say in some cases their loved ones remain in there still. Now, there is international aid on the ground still, particularly in the form of the World Central Kitchen, which has given away a million meals by its estimations. There are teams working around the clock from every which way you can imagine, including the government. It needs to be said that they are working. It's just, I think, the criticism of them is certainly that initial response was very confused and chaotic. There's a lot of people who feel that they'd never got the heavy machinery. They never really got a chance to dig for their loved ones while they might have still been alive.
0: Will Grant in the Venezuelan capital, Caracas. Authors have long complained about AI companies using their work without permission. Now, in what's thought to be the largest copyright payout in US history, AI firm Anthropic has settled a class action for $1.5 billion. The publisher of Harry Potter, Bloomsbury, says it'll receive around $21 million from the payout, which equates to about $3,000 a title. Thousands of authors had alleged that the Claude chatbot used their books to train AI models without permission or payment. Justin Nelson is one of the lawyers on the case.
3: This is the first time that an AI company has been deemed responsible for the taking of unauthorized copyright content. And we hope that it does set a precedent for future cases and future compensation across other AI companies and across other types of works.
0: Dr. Haley Boscher is an AI and copyright expert from Brunel University. What does she make of the settlement?
20: We know that Anthropic is worth around $965 billion, and they've paid out on this settlement $1.5 billion. So $1.5 billion sounds a lot, but when you put it in the context of how much they're worth as a company overall, it's not very much to them. You spend absolutely years and put your heart and soul into your writing, and for it to be taken without your permission and get this kind of compensation at the end of the day that they admitted that they did wrong. I mean, what's really important to know about this settlement is that it only relates to pirated books. So it still leaves open this massive question around compensation for other types of books that have been used also without permission by AI companies. We're seeing this pushback across all the different creative arts, rightly so, because copyright protects all different types of creativity, such as music and film, as well as books. And the law is really about the protecting of that creative art. And usually in copyright, you seek a license and permission to do something like this with somebody's work. But because AI is a new thing that's happened and the law hasn't quite caught up, you know, it's an older law than the technology, those technology developers are trying to find ways around it where they don't have to pay. Not all of them, though. We're seeing more and more licenses. And I think this is, again, an encouraging judgment in the right direction, but it's definitely the start of the journey that way, because there's still things to be worked out, such as what happens when it's not a pirated book or film or music.
0: Dr. Hayley Boscher, AI and copyright expert from Brunel University. Christopher Nolan's blockbuster adaptation of Homer's epic The Odyssey has made nearly $270 million in its opening weekend. But the tale is not just winning over film fans. Interest in the book itself is booming, with copies flying off the shelves, as Lizo Mazimba reports.
2: No one could stand between me and home, not even the gods.
21: The Odyssey is proving to be a hit in the bookshops as well as at the box office. Many fans of all ages have been inspired to go back to Homer's epic poem, with sales of print editions rising by 700% in the UK compared with the same period in 2025. In the past week alone, almost 8,000 print copies were sold, taking the total so far this year to 47,000. And it's not just been physical book sales. An audio version, read by Sir Stephen Fry, is on the Spotify UK audiobook top 10, while a narration by Sir Ian McKellen has entered the equivalent chart in the United States.
0: Our entertainment correspondent Lizo Mazimba. Well, one person who is not a fan of the film version is Elon Musk. He strongly criticised what he calls woke casting in the movie. On Wednesday, the South African-born billionaire posted on X that he was using his AI tool Grok to create, quote, a historically accurate film. He even suggested he might be willing to give the controversial director Mel Gibson $100 million to make it. But what are the challenges of creating an authentic version of Odysseus's journey home from the Trojan War? Dr. Emma Greensmith is Associate Professor of Classical Languages and Literature at St. John's College, Oxford.
22: The story of Homer's Odyssey is set in the legendary aftermath of the Trojan War around the late 13th or early 12th century BC, so during the late Bronze Age. But the other history at play, which is when the Odyssey was probably composed, is much later, so around the late 8th or early 7th century BC. And what we actually get in the Odyssey is a blend of Bronze Age material and customs, weapons, social practices, more from Homer's own time. So the very premise of making a historically accurate Odyssey, I would be interested to know. It seems to me they would want to do both, but that bothness would be a real challenge. Before becoming written texts, the Iliad and the Odyssey belonged to an oral performance tradition. So the early performers were called aioidoi, so literally singers, or rhapsodes, so literally stitches of song. And they would deliver the verse in kind of a melodic or a chant-like way, probably accompanied by an early type of lyre called a formynx. A musical in some ways, but not in the modern sense. First of all, it would be just by one person, these sort of traveling singer poets, but they would do the whole of the story on their own. So no parts, no casting, probably no dance and no costumes.
0: Dr. Emma Greensmith of Oxford University. Quick update on one of our top stories. The US Central Command says that its forces have completed another round of strikes against Iran for the 12th consecutive night. It said US forces struck Iranian military targets, including maritime capabilities, missile and drone storage facilities. Oil prices are up $2. And that's it for now from the newsroom.
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26: People who are eating later in the day are more likely to have poorer metabolic health.
25: We're exploring the science behind when you eat and how some people may feel a benefit if they change that. Find out more in The Food Chain with me, Ruth Alexander, after the news.
0: BBC News with Oliver Conway. The United States has signed a landmark agreement with Saudi Arabia that will allow the Gulf Kingdom to develop a civilian nuclear energy program. The deal has yet to be reviewed by the US Congress. Critics warn it could enable Saudi Arabia to eventually develop a nuclear weapon. Yemen's Houthis say they've struck two Saudi oil tankers in the Red Sea, days after the Iran-backed group announced an embargo on Saudi vessels. Saudi Arabia has confirmed that one vessel has been hit, resulting in a fire. Meanwhile, the US military says it's carried out more strikes on Iran as the two sides continue their struggle for control of the Strait of Hormuz. Iranian media reported explosions near the city of Bushehr. Brazil has announced nearly $4 billion in relief for companies hit by new 25% US tariffs. President Lula da Silva said Brazil would seek new markets rather than crying over lost sales. Wildfires are continuing to spread across Spain as well as parts of France and southern Italy. The Spanish Prime Minister has called for political forces to unite against the climate emergency. Rome will offer free movie screenings in air-conditioned cinemas to help residents escape soaring summer temperatures. 11 venues will take part over the coming weeks. Five paramilitary rangers have been killed in a drive-by shooting and bombing of a checkpoint in southern Thailand. Thai media say two civilians, including a child, were injured in the attack, which has seen a decades-long separatist insurgency. And Japanese consumers have given a positive reaction to a new range of instant noodles that are prepared without boiling water. The manufacturer says the new product is a response to increasingly hot summers when people tend to avoid steaming hot food. The cold pot noodles are a little more expensive and take a few more minutes to rehydrate. And that's the latest BBC News.
25: What time's dinner? 5, 6, 10 o'clock? Depending on where you are in the world, the answer can be wildly different. And in today's episode of The Food Chain from the BBC World Service with me, Ruth Alexander, we want to know what's the best time to have your evening meal. We'll be finding out how, for your body, it's got as much to do with when you sleep as when you eat.
27: It's like trying to repair a road without actually closing it. It's not going to work very well.
25: How we arrived at the mealtimes we have.
28: For the first 200,000 years, humans ate what was called a one continuous picnic, right?
25: And why timing matters.
26: People who are eating later in the day are more likely to have poorer metabolic health.
25: Joining me to discuss this are Emily Manoogian, a circadian rhythm researcher at the Salk Institute in California, the United States, Professor Sarah Berry, a nutrition scientist at King's College London in the UK, and Professor Jeffrey Pilcher, a food historian at the University of Toronto in Canada. And of course, I had to ask what time they all had dinner. Here's Emily.
27: Oh, good question. You know, humans are actually very bad at knowing when they ate unless you write it down. But I think I actually ate around 6:15 last night.
25: That's very precise.
27: It was because I got my daughter home from dance class and then we ate when we got home. So I have a marker there.
1: Sarah, how about you?
4: I would say, yeah, I had my dinner about 8 and it was dictated as well by my childcare duties that I took my son karting, and that's when we got back from karting. When I had my last meal is a whole different matter. So I'm quite a snacker. So I probably was snacking away until probably about 10:30. Not that I'm advocating for snacking here, Ruth, but giving you an honest answer.
1: Not just me then. I had some toast and honey about that time. Having had my main meal about 5 o'clock, then I found I was a little bit hungry later. Geoffrey, what time did you eat last night?
28: About 6, something around there.
1: So my next question is, when should you eat dinner? Emily?
27: Really, it's not any specific time on a clock. There's no universal magic hour. From our point of view, at least, and I think really what's driving everything is the circadian system, which is an anticipatory system which helps your body prepare for what it needs to do. And that is coordinated by the light that you're around, by your sleep-wake schedules, all those other kinds of things. So depending on your environment and your schedules, everyone's going to have a little bit different time. And I think the kind of easiest way to cheat that answer is to say it should end at least 3 or 4 hours before you go to bed. So if you're going to bed at midnight, you should stop eating by 8 or 9.
1: Right. Okay. So it's slightly different for everybody, but that is a good rule of thumb, 3 or 4 hours before bedtime.
4: And I think, Ruth, another point to add to what Emily said is, I think thinking about when you have your last meal should also take into consideration when you have your first meal. We now know that having a smaller eating window and a period overnight of at least 12 hours when your body is at rest, your body is not digesting food, for example, is beneficial for health. And so if you are someone that gets up early and is having your breakfast at 6 a.m., for example, you might want to consider bringing forward your last meal a little bit earlier.
1: To what kind of time?
4: Gosh.
1: 6 p.m. Oh, no, you would have to finish at 6 p.m. So maybe 5 p.m.
27: Usually it's recommended to be like a 10 or 11 hour eating window. So if you're starting your breakfast at 6 a.m., you should probably be ending by 4 or 5. 6, I would say, is the latest you should be consuming something. I think longer than a 12-hour window, we see kind of some negative effects there. And I think 10 hours is perfectly reasonable and feasible for most people. Then you get this kind of magic window. So then you can say, okay, in that 12-hour span, when do I need to eat? Is it I have dinner with my family at 6 or 7? Because we're never going to say don't eat dinner with your family. That's not feasible. It's not a great way to do it. So if you're having dinner with your family at 6:30 and you want to count backwards, maybe you're doing 8:30 to 6:30, something along those lines. But just like Sarah said, if you're starting to eat at 6 because maybe you woke up at 5 and there are early birds like that, then yeah, you probably should be ending your dinner a lot earlier, and you're also going to be going to bed a lot earlier.
1: Geoffrey, if our bodies are set up to eat relatively early in the day, why is it that in so many places in the world we eat late?
28: Well, let me start by just saying that the whole idea of the meal is relatively modern. For the first 200,000 years, humans ate what was called a one continuous picnic, right? Where hunter-gatherers would just munch whatever they found as they wandered through the landscape. And so it was only with the origins of agriculture about 10,000 years ago that it became convenient to break up the food preparation into meals. And for most people, you would have a meal before you started work and a meal when you came back from the fields, because most people were farmers. And as societies became more stratified, then people who were wealthy and powerful would eat their meals and when other people couldn't, as kind of a way of claiming status. And so the ancient Romans and medieval nobles, the Chinese emperor, would all eat their meals in the midday. Not that they wouldn't have other snacks later on, and certainly they would. But in some ways, the dinner as such is sort of a more industrial, I think, phenomenon of eating large meals later on.
1: So thinking about when should we eat for our health, Is that a relatively modern idea then?
28: Oh, no, no.
1: Before then, it was really around work.
28: I wouldn't say that. I mean, because, so for example, I mean, the Chinese emperor, with his whole kind of diet, including his mealtimes, were set by these physician chefs. And so they would pick what they considered to be the ideal times. But of course, you know, science is often as much at the service of culture as it is about what people consider to be, you know, objectively the most healthy or whatever.
4: Ruth, I think you also raised something really important with Jeffrey, which is about how different countries have quite different eating patterns. And people often say to me, but hold on, in the Mediterranean, they all eat a lot later and look, they're so much healthier. Well, what they're eating is healthier. The rest of their lifestyle often is healthier. But actually, if you look at the distribution of their calories over the day, whilst they're eating later, the distribution is very different. So many Mediterranean countries, so Spain, Portugal, France, and so forth, they tend to have their largest meal, so the most calorie-dense meal, actually at lunchtime. And so, yes, while they're eating later in the day, they're actually consuming less in the evening than, for example, we are in the UK or people are in the US. And there's now some good evidence from clinical trials showing actually it's not just so much the timing, it's also the weighting, so the distribution. So if you're kind of front-loading your calories, so having more of your calories at breakfast and lunchtime compared to having more of your calories maybe at lunch and evening time, that's associated with less hunger, better metabolic health, fewer calorie intake.
1: And what kind of health problems can that lead to then if you're eating too close to sleep and your body can't handle it?
4: So this is still an area of emerging evidence. What we do know, like Emily said, is how you metabolize the food is different. So you have bigger blood sugar responses, bigger dips. You have differences in hormonal responses to food. You potentially have greater inflammatory responses as well after eating, etc. And so what we know then from large population studies is that those people who are eating later in the day are more likely to have poorer metabolic health. So they're more likely, for example, to have higher blood pressure, potentially higher cholesterol, higher rates of type 2 diabetes and so forth. There aren't robust clinical trials yet, you know, with these clinical endpoints, but we know there's this mechanistic link and we know populations who and groups of individuals within populations who are eating later tend to have a higher risk of many of these chronic diseases. I think that it's likely that inflammation underpins much of this, but yeah, time will tell.
1: Emily, you were talking about how like people can end up eating later, you know, because the sun's shining outside in some countries. Can the body adapt to eating later on and closer to bedtime? Or are you just, is it just always going to be a biological problem?
27: So you can kind of adjust your body's rhythms to some extent. It takes in light, food, activity. Those are the three main things that are going to affect your biological clocks and going to kind of set that time. The more consistent they are, the more robust and higher amplitude you can have of those rhythms. But again, it's going to actively make it so you shouldn't be eating at night on purpose, right? Because as things get dark, melatonin gets higher and that actually suppresses insulin. So then you can't really take glucose out of the blood very quickly. But at the same time, that allows you to break down fat that you're storing, break down other energy stores that you have during the night. And so getting that kind of fast in allows your body to properly do that. It also allows you to do other things in the body, like, you know, repairing the lining of your gut. If you've got food coming through there all the time, you're not going to be able to properly repair that. It's like trying to repair a road without actually closing it. It's not going to work very well. And if you think of it as a stimulant too, you're kind of giving these mixed signals to when your body should be awake, right? And so the more you can kind of align all of these behaviors, align the light with the food and your activity, the better the system can kind of work. And then you'll be able to process food better. You'll be able to break down more fats. All these things kind of come together. And it can be shifted a bit, of course, but there's limits to that. You still need to make sure you're getting enough sleep and it needs to somewhat align with the light.
25: You're listening to The Food Chain from the BBC World Service. I'm Ruth Alexander. This week, we're asking, when should you eat your evening meal? With me are circadian rhythm researcher Emily Manoogian from the Salk Institute in California, nutrition scientist Professor Sarah Berry from King's College London, and food historian Professor Jeffrey Pilcher from the University of Toronto. We've been hearing that it's better for our health to eat 3 to 4 hours before we sleep. And I asked Jeffrey whether our pre-industrial ancestors maybe knew that somehow instinctively and ate more in tune with their bodily rhythms.
28: Well, I think that if they did, it was really more accidental. I mean, that was their life and it just happened to coincide with what was very healthy. In terms of modern changes, right, and the ways that industrialization has imposed all of these rhythms of, you know, of the time clock and, well, the school bell, which, you know, teaches us time discipline. These were sort of created to, you know, for more efficient factory production. And of course, you know, for people, especially people who, you know, may be on that second or third shift, that throws everything out of whack. But it comes to be about the efficiency of the system rather than necessarily the well-being of the workers who are in it. So, I think humans are, on the whole, pretty aware of what is going on within their bodies. And so, but then there's a lot of social pressure as well, which may, you know, sort of influence us to do other things.
25: Sorry, Emily, did you want to jump in there?
27: Yeah, I was just going to say really quickly, I think the social impact is actually huge. And I think when we had industrialization, we had lights available 24 hours and we had refrigerators available and you had access to food whenever you wanted it. That really changed a lot of things because a lot of times we're not eating because we're hungry. We're eating because of a social event or because of our schedules that dictate it or because, you know, it's fun or an emotional eating or some other type of reason that isn't actually hunger or need. And whenever we've run clinical trials with participants, we've never found someone who couldn't actually fit to a 10-hour window because it was physically demanding. It was people couldn't do it because of social pressures. They had to pick care of their kids in the morning and they had to work late at night or had to do a exercise late. And then by the time they got to make their dinner, it was too late to do it. It wasn't because they couldn't physically. It always came back to kind of this external pressures, these social, you know, schedules and work schedules and all those types of things that kind of dictated when they ate.
25: Which is precisely what you and Sarah said at the beginning about why you ate late. And I ate late because I went out to the theatre, you know, and I guess electricity allowed me to do that. What's a night shift worker to do, Sarah?
26: Well, it's tough. We know that shift workers are at increased risk of many metabolic diseases, so increased risk of cardiovascular disease, type 2 diabetes, more likely to have high blood pressure, and so forth. And it's a very difficult problem to solve for, given that more and more of us are night shift workers. And given that you often, as a night shift worker, are also having an erratic sleeping pattern. And so you might do 3 nights on, 3 nights off, etc. You know, you might have family that you're then looking after on your other 3 nights. So you're not getting the consistency that Emily talked about, as well as the fact that you're eating out of line with your circadian rhythm, out of line with your body clock. There are some practical things that you can do. And there's been some really interesting studies, both in the US and the UK, looking at how can we improve the health of shift workers. There is no silver bullet, though, Ruth. It all boils down to the fact that you have to be even more mindful than ever about the food that you're eating. Be more mindful about having refined carbohydrates, because we know, as Emily said, that if you're having refined carbohydrates, you're more likely to have a bigger blood sugar peak. That's more likely to lead to a big blood sugar dip. We know if you have a big blood sugar dip, it just sets you off on a roller coaster. Yeah, so ideally what you would do, what we would all do, but I think this is even more pertinent for shift workers, you would build meals that have a balance of healthy fats. So these are your mono and polyunsaturated fats. So extra virgin olive oil, oily fish, avocados, those kind of sources. You would have a healthy source of protein, ideally plant-based proteins, that you're also getting plenty of fiber that also balances out your absorption, your digestion. So this could be from nuts, from seeds, from whole grain sources. So swapping white rice, white pasta, white bread for whole grain sources of those, having beans and pulses, and then making sure that you're having plenty of minimally processed other plant-based foods, so fruits and vegetables. And it's really about making sure that that is dominating your plate rather than heavily processed, rapidly absorbable food, rapidly digested food that's going to put you on kind of a blood glucose roller coaster, really kind of stress out your hormones that are already going to be struggling overnight.
1: A problem I have is that if I try and eat 3 or 4 hours before I go to sleep, I often find I'm then hungry as I get into bed. And, you know, that way late night snacking lies and all the sorts of foods that you're saying that we shouldn't have. So what advice do you have for a kind of thing you can eat at dinner time that will fill you up for a long time, see you through right into bedtime and beyond?
26: So my first piece of advice would be to have a decent amount of food. So eat until you're full. A lot of the time people are hungry later or snacking because actually they're just not having a big enough main meal.
1: Can dessert be a good idea?
26: If it's a healthy dessert and you enjoy it, absolutely. I think building your meals around having lots of fibre in it, lots of protein in it, and healthy fats, what that does is it delays the rate at which your stomach empties. It means that you're absorbing the food more slowly. The other thing is, and I know this is quite obvious to people, but again, really focusing on the minimally processed foods. So for example, whole nuts, whole seeds, whole fruits, whole vegetables, whole pulses. And the reason for this is because we know if food is quite minimally processed, so in its whole form, as well as the stomach emptying it more slowly into our small intestine, what happens is a lot of it remains more intact as it passes through the small intestine, and it's often reaches the lower parts of our small intestine where we have a lot more concentrated number of fullness receptors. And I think these are kind of simple things that we can do.
1: So it's not enough to think about just when you eat your main meal. You've really got to think about what it is as well, if you're going to have any kind of success with this timing strategy.
26: Oh, absolutely. You know, we could do exactly as Emily said, we could finish 3 hours before bedtime. But if you are having white bread with no protein source, fat source with it, crisps, that kind of thing, whoa, you know, you're going to feel hungry in about 60 minutes. Most people will, because you're digesting it so quickly and it's not healthy for you anyway.
27: 100% what Sarah said. If you don't have a satiating meal, then of course that's going to happen. But also, because the system's anticipatory, if it thinks you're going to eat, it can sometimes take 2 or 3 weeks for your body to like not expect food anymore at that time. And so sometimes it's better to just do like move it forward a little bit at a time rather than jumping all the way in. But if you resist that craving and the more consistent you stay, those hunger cues at night will kind of just go away.
1: Jeffrey, could you imagine cultures rearranging their eating patterns as we get to know more and more about the science of what eating at certain times does to our bodies? Could you imagine that change happening?
28: Oh, absolutely. Because, I mean, when we think about it, you know, a lot of these changes are ones that have already happened, right? And I mean, there are societies that haven't made that change to a strong big evening meal. In Germany, children still go home from school for the Mittagessen, the main meal during the middle of the day. And, you know, workers or university students will eat at the canteen. And then the evening meal is Abendbrot, right? Just bread in the evening. And of course, in Germany, it's all whole wheat bread. So that very dense, very, very healthy things. And so that's a society where they have held on to those things. China is much the same way, where that big midday meal under communism, people still went home to have that meal and maybe to even take a little siesta. And today they may be taking that big meal at the desk, but at least it is still kind of done in that way. And so, yeah, I think that absolutely it is possible to change. One thing to keep in mind, though, is that today now that there's been so much kind of fragmentation, even when people are eating together, perhaps they're on the phone, you know, not as connected as they could be. And so I guess that to sort of find those patterns that work for us, you know, is something that not just society, but individual, you know, families and groups are kind of determining for themselves at some level.
1: Emily, what final piece of advice would you have to someone listening who has got a really busy home life that, you know, do long working hours and they have to ferry the children around the different activities? How, when you are busy with so many competing demands, can you arrange your life so that you can eat 3 or 4 hours before bedtime? What's your top tip?
27: Yeah, it sounds like you're asking me about
4: Emily,
27: myself.
4: I'm glad you've been asked that one.
27: I mean, I think a lot of us on this call have that situation. And I think so many people do. And really, I think one of the main things is meal planning. And it sounds so simple, but like if you know what you're going to eat and you know when you think ahead of time and say, this is when I have time to cook it. So on a night I'm going to get home late, I already have it cooked and I can just warm it up so I can eat it quickly rather than spending an hour and a half to cook it or, you know, sharing off cooking responsibilities with another housemate or spouse or whatever. Those things go such a far way. If I don't meal plan, I cannot stick to my schedule. So I think meal planning is super important. It also helps you make better decisions about the types of foods that you're eating because you're doing it when you're not just like starving and need to grab something quickly. So you can make more, you know, it's easier to make healthier decisions kind of objectively. And one thing I want to say that we hadn't covered yet is we also crave worse quality foods later at night. There's some really interesting research that shows like as it gets later in the night, we actually will crave saltier, fattier, less quality foods. You're not really craving a salad or a whole wheat piece of toast or some lean chicken at night. And so what I would say is figure out what your typical sleep time is. Try to make that as consistent as possible. Work backwards from there. Find when you're eating dinner with your family and what works with that. And then, you know, set a 10-hour window from that. And, you know, I think there, you know, set a 10-hour window from that. And, you know, I think there have been some research on meal frequency and other

0: How could they at least nudge their way towards that this week?
1: I think it's about really focusing on what your last meal of the day is and making sure that it is substantial. So it is going to fill you up, making sure it's got nutrients in that will keep you full for longer. So protein, healthy fats, plenty of fibre, and really focus on eating foods that resemble the foods that they came from. You know, that's the best way to know that they're in their original structure, so they will keep you fuller for longer, will be metabolised in a way that keeps you as healthy as possible. The problem is, Ruth, it's really difficult. We're surrounded by all these hyper-palatable, tasty food that Emily really rightly pointed out your brain actually craves later at night. And so, you know, maybe the best thing is out of sight, out of mind. Don't have those foods in your house if possible. Now, that's difficult when if you have a husband like I do that wants to snack on our healthy stuff, or kids that sneak things into the house. But that's one strategy, is also making sure out on your table, out on your kitchen side, you have healthy snacks if you are going to snack later to go to. And actually, if you are choosing healthy snacks, they can actually significantly improve your health, having nuts, having seeds, having whole fruits, vegetables and so forth.
0: And you both confess to not getting it right all the time, or at least not last night anyway. Does that mean that although consistency is key, you don't actually have to be perfect every single day?
2: You never have to be perfect. There's healthy ways to live. Like, you should exercise. You shouldn't, you know, drink huge amounts of alcohol. You shouldn't eat ice cream all the time. Like, there's so many things in life that are wonderful that you can do that you shouldn't do all the time. And so you could kind of think about it like brushing your teeth. Like, you should brush your teeth every day. But if you didn't brush your teeth one night, you're not going to wake up with a mouthful of cavities the next morning, right? So like, it should be occasional that you cheat. It should try to be as consistent as possible. But if you need to eat late because you're at a celebration or some other kind of social event, or you've just had a day and that's what you need right then, I think that's fine. It's a matter of just don't overstarve yourself the next day. Just get back to your regular schedule the next day and try to get back on that track. And occasional unhealthy habits, if they're occasional, are really not so unhealthy.
0: Thanks to Emily Manoogian and Professors Sarah Berry and Jeffrey Pilcher. If all that's given you a renewed interest in batch cooking, you can listen to another episode we made recently, How to Meal Prep Like a Pro. You might also like to hear the one we called Should I Eat Breakfast? Both can be found by searching for BBC Food Chain online or wherever you get your BBC podcasts. 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
5: 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Shona McCallum reports from Paris on tech that can help us understand sleep. And Liv McMahon tells us about the apps drawing a new generation into birding.
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6: Hello and welcome to Newsday on the BBC World Service with Anne Soy in Nairobi and Rob Young in London.
7: We have a special report on the Minab school attack in Iran, which killed 156 people, the majority of them children, in the opening days of the US-Iran war. 5 months on, our correspondent visits the ruins and hears from those who lost their loved ones.
8: You can't call it a school. Here, there are only walls that smell of death, grief and the blood that was shed here.
6: We'll also speak to a former head of international law for the US military about that attack.
7: Also, the U.S.

0: has agreed to help Saudi Arabia develop a nuclear program. We'll go to Saudi on why the energy-rich kingdom needs nuclear power.
1: We'll also have sport and business for you as well, but we start the hour with a bulletin of the latest world news.
2: BBC News with Neil Nunes. The United States has agreed to help Saudi Arabia develop a civilian nuclear program. Officials said the multi-billion dollar deal will provide great access for American companies. Reports suggest it could allow Saudi Arabia to enrich uranium, which can be used to make nuclear weapons. Sarah Smith has more from Washington.
3: The Trump administration has described the newly signed deal as a peaceful nuclear cooperation agreement and says it will uphold the highest standards of nuclear safety and non-proliferation. But critics fear it could lead to Saudi Arabia eventually developing a nuclear weapon. A similar deal with the United Arab Emirates in 2009 was much more restrictive, with a stringent inspection regime and no right to produce its own nuclear fuel. The highly controversial agreement will need to be debated in Congress, but opponents are unlikely to be able to gather enough votes to defeat President Trump's initiative.
2: The Iranian-backed Houthi movement in Yemen says it has attacked two Saudi Arabian oil tankers in the Red Sea. It follows its Monday embargo against Saudi vessels. The official Saudi news agency said the attack violated international law. James Reed has this report.
4: Soon after the Houthi announcement of attacks on shipping, Britain's Maritime Security Agency said it had received a report of one tanker being set on fire by a projectile. It said the crew were fighting the blaze and there were no reported casualties. A number of ships had already changed course to avoid the risk of attack. Saudi Arabia had increased oil exports through the Red Sea to avoid Iran's blockade of the Strait of Hormuz. Now this route is also under threat, adding to the upward pressure on global energy prices and strengthening Iran's strategic position in the war with the United States.
2: Thousands more people in southwest France have been forced to evacuate as wildfires advance. Officials say 7,000 people were moved as a precaution early on Thursday from campsites and a residential area near Cap Ferret in the Gironde. Big fires are also raging in southern Italy and Spain. The tech giant Apple has reported stronger than expected second quarter results. The parent company of Google and YouTube said it earned almost $120 billion. Here's Samira Hussein.
5: The big headline is just how much the cloud computing business grew by more than 80%. Alphabet CEO Sundar Pichai said the successful quarter was due in part to growth of its AI model, Gemini, and AI search queries. Also a big winner was YouTube. More than 1.7 billion unique viewers tuned into the videos related to the 2026 FIFA World Cup. The expectation is that big tech will spend more than $700 billion this year, primarily on AI.
2: BBC News. Five paramilitary rangers have been killed in a drive-by attack in southern Thailand. Thai media say two civilians, including a 10-year-old boy, were injured. Video footage shows a group of black-clad assailants in a pickup truck opening fire and throwing explosives at a checkpoint in Narathiwat province. It's one of three Muslim-majority provinces gripped by a decades-long separatist insurgency. Indonesian authorities are investigating the execution-style killings of three indigenous Papuans by the West Papua Liberation Army. The separatist group accused the victims of aiding Indonesian intelligence and causing the deaths of several rebel fighters. Consumers in Japan have given a positive reaction to a new range of instant noodles prepared without boiling water. Nissin Foods, which developed cup noodles in the 1970s, launched the cold rehydration range after 5 years of secret development. The Commonwealth Games get underway in Glasgow today. Teams from 74 different nations are expected to compete in what's been billed as a slimmed-down Games. Our sports correspondent is Andy Swiss.
6: With around 3,000 athletes and just 10 sports, this Commonwealth Games is the smallest in recent years, a reflection of its troubled build-up. The original hosts, the Australian state of Victoria, pulled out because of rising costs, plunging the Games into jeopardy. Glasgow, which hosted in 2014, stepped in, but with a scaled-back event. Traditional Commonwealth sports such as hockey, badminton and squash are all missing. But organisers believe this can be a template for a more sustainable Games, with Ahmedabad in India already set to host in 2030. Tonight's opening ceremony at the Hydro Arena is the Games' first in an indoor venue.
2: BBC World News.
1: Thank you very much indeed for that bulletin. Hello, you're with Newsday from the BBC World Service with Anne Soy in Nairobi and Rob Young in London. Thank you for joining us.
0: Coming up this half hour, we've got stories for you from Iran, the United States and Saudi Arabia.
1: In business, Maura Fogarty on the Iranian-backed Houthi movement in Yemen, saying it's attacked two Saudi Arabian oil tankers in the Red Sea.
0: And in sport, Isaac Fennin will look at Los Angeles' preparations to host the Olympic Games.
1: Your thoughts on all of our stories, welcome, of course, by text or WhatsApp. Do send them to +44 77 86 20 50 85. Well, the United States has attacked Iran for a 12th night in a row as the war that began in late February continues despite a supposed ceasefire. Well, we're going to bring you now a special report on the first day of the conflict when an airstrike hit a primary school in Minab in the south of the country. 156 people, including 120 children, were killed. Almost 5 months on, the United States has still not released the findings of its investigation into the tragedy, although media reports of a preliminary American military assessment suggest they were likely responsible. President Trump has said it may never be known who was at fault. BBC World Service senior international correspondent Nawal Al-Maghafi has been given rare access to visit the school site, and a warning, a report contains distressing testimony throughout.
7: In the blazing heat, the search continues. Months after a missile hit the Shajara Tayyiba school in Minab, people here are still looking for what remains of those who were killed. The authorities were keen for us to visit because this attack has become a big part of Iran's case to the world. Local officials say 156 people died here, including 120 children.
8: I've been teaching here for 6 years, and I'm a first-grade teacher.
7: We meet Amina Nadimi. She leads us through what's left of the building. The walls that remain are bright, with painted balloons, flowers, and children's writing. She points up to where the girls' classrooms once were, and to where they collapsed into the boys' classrooms below.
8: You can't call it a school. Here, there are only walls that smell of death, grief, and the blood that was shed here.
7: Parents, desperate to find their children, arrived to a horrific scene after the attack in February.
8: I thought, why are they coming here? There's no one inside. Everyone has fled. I didn't know they were all under the rubble.
7: Reza was one of the first emergency responders to arrive.
9: I saw one of my relatives. He was begging that just found my child, found my son. I couldn't tell her that your son is not alive.
7: Experts say evidence indicates it was a U.S. strike that hit the Shajara Tayyiba school in Minab, southern Iran. They've also questioned whether the school was hit because of its proximity to an Islamic Revolutionary Guard Corps site. The U.S. is yet to release the findings of its own inquiry. Many had hoped foreign intervention would bring political change after months of bloody anti-regime protests. Reza's adamant there was no military activity in the area.
9: The place of the army and everything that was near here is changed. There wasn't any army or anyone that be related to this regime around here.
10: I'm walking around the cemetery where many of the children killed in the Minab school attack have been buried. And around me, there are so many families that have come to visit their young children. They come here every day. I can see some of the siblings of those that were killed kissing the photos of their loved ones that stand by their grave. There are some that are so young that they're playing in between the different tombstones. There is row after row after row of graves. It's a really sobering place to be.
7: Masume lost her 9-year-old daughter, Satayesh, in the attack.
8: The school had gone. There was only the smell of smoke and children's hair. I saw a hand, a foot. They had been torn to pieces.
7: Like many of the parents here, her grief has become intertwined with anger.
8: May Trump be destroyed. May he drown in the blood of these children. And may he be afflicted with such suffering that everyone hears about it.
7: In a country deeply divided over its authoritarian leadership, the strike on this school has united many in grief. A stark reminder that every war brings with it a devastating human cost.
1: That report from the BBC's Nawal Al-Maghafi in Minab, and she was reporting from Iran on condition that none of her material is used on the BBC Persian service, a restriction that applies to all international media organisations operating in Iran.
0: Well, for more on that devastating attack on Minab School in Iran, I've been speaking to Rachel Van Landingham, who served as Chief of International Law at the US Central Command, which is responsible for the US military operations across the Middle East, including Iran. She's now a professor of law and author of The Laws of Armed Conflict. I began by asking her for her reaction to that report by my colleague Nawal Al-Maghafi.
11: It's heartbreaking. There's no other way to put it. It's heartbreaking on numerous levels. The fact that, you know, war is always very tragic and involves suffering, but the fact that there were little girls killed seemingly due to a very preventable error really is unbelievably heart-wrenching. And it really shows that civilians in modern warfare bear often the greatest brunt of war, despite the fact that we have reinforced laws that were, you know, an entire paradigm of international laws of war that were reinforced after World War II to try to protect civilians. And so the fact that something like this would still happen in 2026 by the military that prides itself on being the most precise, the most professional, the most, in adherence and in compliance with the law of wars is doubly tragic.
0: What's your assessment of how the Department of Defense and more broadly the government of the United States has dealt with this case?
11: It's shocking to me and incredibly disturbing that the United States military and its civilian leadership didn't immediately come out with an acknowledgement and take responsibility that it was a U.S. Tomahawk missile that destroyed that school. For example, after the Kunduz airstrike in 2015 that killed 42 civilians at the Medicine Sans Frontier Hospital in Afghanistan, it took about 19 days for the U.S. military to issue a formal apology. In 2021, when there was an airstrike in Kabul that killed 10 civilians during the chaotic withdrawal of U.S. troops, it was 4 days, only 96 hours, and President Obama took responsibility and apologized for that strike. There doesn't have to be an admission of guilt, but an expression of, oh my God, this is horrific that little girls have killed, and yes, it appears that it's a U.S. bomb, I think could have gone a long way to demonstrate that the United States actually maintains fidelity to the law of war and actually just cares about civilian harm. The Iranian regime has executed thousands of its own people and has sponsored terrorism around the region for decades. But really, this gives a coup to them, right? A propaganda coup to show, hey, look, the Americans killed your little girls. They don't care about you either. Mistakes do happen in war, but the United States needs to own up to it and immediately show that it's regret, or otherwise it cedes the moral high ground to a terrible regime like the Iranian regime. But by not acknowledging that we did this, not acknowledging that we're sorry that we killed children, puts us on the same moral plane as the Iranian regime, and that's deplorable. The continued cavalier nature in which this tragedy has been treated at the highest levels of the military, from Admiral Cooper, headquarters U.S. Central Command, who barely acknowledged it during his testimony earlier this year in May, to, of course, Secretary Hegseth and President Trump, who have done nothing to assure the American people, the American military, and Iranian civilians who are still caught in the crosshairs, that we've investigated thoroughly and in order to ensure that this doesn't happen again. What has come out from reports of leaks from internal to the Pentagon is that there was reliance on outdated, stale intelligence. So therefore, there was a failure to take all feasible measures to ensure that this was not a little girl school, but indeed part of the Iranian Revolutionary Guards Force naval installation, which apparently it was about 10 years ago, but it's been quite a while since it has been.
0: And what would be the consequences under those laws?
11: That's the rub. There's supposed to be accountability. Part of command responsibility includes not only ensuring that your service members and all the subordinates follow the laws of war, that there's an investigation when there appears to be a violation of the laws of war, and there must be fair accountability for such transgressions. It's not clear here that this actually rises to the level of a prosecutable war crime because of the lack of intentionally directing a strike against a civilian target. There seems to be clear negligence, risky behavior, if there indeed was a commander or commanders that knowingly decided to rely on intelligence they knew was quite stale to verify a target. So I do believe there was probably recklessness involved, and that's criminal under the U.S. military code, the U.S. military criminal law. I'm not real hopeful here that there's going to be much by way of accountability, because this is an administration that in its first iteration pardoned U.S. service members that were convicted by their fellow service members of egregious crimes on the battlefield. But what's most important is that this administration owes transparency to the American people that are paying for bombs to continually be dropped in Iran, transparency into an investigation so that we can be reassured that the same error that contributed to this has been remedied. There's been a fix in place. And service members, they do not want to be killing little girls. They need to be reassured that this kind of tragic error isn't going to be occurring again and that the system has been fixed. But this administration has gutted the formal civilian harm mitigation and response program that was stood up after years of too much civilian harm in Afghanistan and Iraq. And so it sure seems like that could have very much contributed to this, no other way to put it besides a tragedy.
0: Is there any other mechanism which the parents of these children who were killed at Minab can look to get answers and perhaps even justice?
11: Well, in the past, the United States has offered condolence payments to families of victims that the United States military accidentally killed. So, you know, even though I do not think there's a mechanism truly for true criminal accountability here, I do hope that the Department of Defense eventually does the right thing. I mean, sure, there are mechanisms, there's litigation that can be brought, but those have a very, very low chance of success. So I'm very doubtful that there will ever be true justice done in this case.
0: Rachel Van Landingham there, former Chief of International Law at the US Central Command and currently Professor of Law.
1: The United States and Saudi Arabia have signed a landmark deal that will allow the Gulf Kingdom to develop a civilian nuclear program. The US Energy Secretary has described the deal as a peaceful nuclear cooperation agreement that will provide great access for American companies in the Saudi nuclear energy program. But the deal has faced criticism, not least from the opposition Democrats in America, including from this congressman, Ro Khanna.
12: Let's see when the Congress looks at this, if they'll understand the non-proliferation concerns. The deal really is a giveaway to the Saudis, and it's only going to fuel further ambitions from Iran. It's only going to further destabilize the region with Israel. It's just not smart policy.
1: Well, let's cross now to the Saudi capital, Riyadh, and speak to Dr. Asad Al-Shamlan, Professor of International Relations at the Diplomatic Institute in Riyadh. Welcome to the program. Why does Saudi Arabia, which is an energy superpower, need a nuclear power program?
13: Okay. Let me answer by two parts. The first one, let me say that I am really surprised, astonished, in fact, by the way this has been framed in the in the news as somehow as surprising or sudden. Actually, the agreement has been negotiated over many years now. And the idea that there will be a cooperation in the establishment of a peaceful nuclear reactor in Saudi Arabia even predates this administration, goes back to the first administration and even before that. Now, there is one element which is, I think, missing from the discussion, and which goes directly to your question, is that why Saudi Arabia wants to have a domestic enrichment. And the reason for that is very simple. Saudi Arabia has a reserve of raw enrichment, which the estimates varies, but it's from 2 to 5% of the whole world reserve. It's in the north and northwest of Saudi Arabia, and it wants to use that for commercial reasons. So that's really the why the insistence on having a domestic enrichment rather than importing the enriched nuclear material.
1: Okay, so Saudi Arabia has deposits of uranium ore which it would like to exploit.
13: Yes.
1: But what about the argument that we heard Ro Khanna there, and indeed others have made, which yes. is that if Saudi Arabia has the ability to enrich uranium to any level, then it will fuel the race for a nuclear weapon in the Middle East, particularly with Iran.
13: Yes. Well, I don't think this argument can stand in any rational discussion. To begin with, the whole thing is within the NPT regime,
1: the Non-Proliferation Treaty.
13: Non-Proliferation Treaty. And this one allows for domestic enrichment for peaceful purposes, as long as there is a supervision by the IAEA. So people who are arguing that, no, you shouldn't have any domestic enrichment, they are saying, well, let's dismantle the NPT, actually. So it's the whole argument is based on, I would say, I don't want to say ignorance, but I would say by neglecting the legal basis of this. So I think most people reacted reflexively when they hear nuclear power, they go nuclear weapons, and I think here we have to put into account that most, I would say, of the voices that articulate that, they are, if I may say, and I'm here speaking in my personal capacity as an academic, but someone who is watching this for some time, they are Israel first, not anything else.
1: Although some of the criticism in the United States has been coming from politicians who've been highly critical of Israel's actions in recent years. But the critics of this deal, hang on, let me put the question. The critics of this deal, though, are responding to comments made by the Saudi Crown Prince Mohammed bin Salman, who said a few years ago on Donald Trump's favorite TV network, "We are concerned about countries getting nuclear weapons. If Iran develops a weapon, we will have to get one." So he is on record publicly as saying that Saudi Arabia yes. could develop its own nuclear weapon.
13: Well, again, I have to answer you in two parts. First of all, regarding the ability of Saudi Arabia, or even the intent of Saudi Arabia to develop nuclear weapons, we have to go. The reference will be this cooperation agreement with the United States, which really, if you look at it, it makes it impossible for Saudi, even if it's want to develop, to go to the nuclear weapons direction. And actually, one of the reasons why Saudi Arabia, for years now, was very much kept insisting that it wants the deal with the United States is to transmit a strong message that it's not interested in nuclear weapons, that the Americans will see everything and it will be cooperation with them. Regarding the statement that is to the Crown Prince, I think we have to put it in its context. As far as I can see, the statement years ago, it was put, I think, best understood within the context of trying to urge the Americans and the Europeans that they should take seriously the idea that Iran should not be allowed to pursue a nuclear weapons path.
1: Well, the conflict would be a sign that it did take consistent. That seriously. Thank you indeed, Dr. Asad Al-Shamlan there, who's Professor of International Relations at the Diplomatic Institute. Thanks very much indeed for joining us from the Saudi capital, Riyadh.
0: And at 25 minutes past the hour, time now for some sports news with Isaac Fennin.
14: Yeah, the Confederation of African Football President Patrice Motsepe says Niger, Mali and Burkina Faso will not be prejudiced by the fact that they are military juntas after the three countries expressed interest in jointly hosting the 2032 Africa Cup of Nations. Mali, Burkina Faso and Niger have all been under military rule following coups between 2020 and 2023. In England, Arsenal have confirmed that defender William Saliba will miss an extended period out with a back injury. He was forced off during France's World Cup semi-final loss to Spain. No time frame's been given for, but the club say surgery isn't required. Aston Villa have agreed a season-long loan for Chelsea winger Alejandro Garnacho. Villa have an obligation to buy the 22-year-old who has a pre-agreed four-year contract. A bizarre situation in a training at Wolverhampton Wanderers. You remember the team got relegated last season. The Nigerian striker Tolu Arokodare forced a training session to be cancelled. It's understood that he sat down and refused to leave the pitch, demanding that the club let him join Italian side Fiorentina. A little protest there from Arokodare.
1: Is he still there?
14: Who knows? That is the question many are asking.
1: Isaac, thank you very much. More sport with Isaac in about 20 minutes time. We were talking before about Saudi Arabia's desire to have nuclear powered, is of course largely powered by its own fossil fuels at the moment, gas and petrol, and indeed is a large exporter of those. And Maura Fogarty joins us from the business desk in Singapore, because the Iran-backed Houthi movement in Yemen says it has attacked two Saudi Arabian oil tankers in the Red Sea. What do we know?
15: Right. So the Saudi news agency has said that, has confirmed that one of its tankers caught fire. It didn't say where the attack came from, but if you put two and two together, what we're seeing now is a picture where there is real concern about energy supplies coming from Saudi Arabia through the Red Sea and towards Asia. And that's gotten the energy markets a bit nervous today. We're seeing oil prices right now, Brent crude, for example, which is the benchmark, trading around 96. I'm not going to give a specific figure because, you know, we are seeing a little bit of movement, but around the $96 a barrel mark. The more important thing to notice here is that it's heading towards the $100 a barrel mark. And that would be quite significant because it shows, it would show that there's this nervous business has really come back into the oil markets again. The risk here is that we're going to see a disruption, of course, to the two key shipping routes for energy supplies from the Middle East to Asia. You've got the Strait of Hormuz still effectively blocked off, and then now the other route through the Red Sea appears to be blocked off as well.
1: So this could be a very tricky time then for those energy companies attempting to get their oil, their gas out of the Middle East.
15: It is, because the other route involves going through the Suez Canal, through the Mediterranean Sea, around Africa, and then over to Asia. That adds about, you know, up to 2 weeks of travel time. You've got significant fuel costs. You've got to pay the toll fees to go through the Suez Canal. So it's a lot more expensive if you have to go the other way.
1: Maura, thank you very much indeed. That's the BBC's Maura Fogarty there joining us from the business desk in Singapore. You're with Newsday on the BBC World Service.
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0: Coming up this half hour, we'll talk to the boss of the company that was on the receiving end of an unprecedented AI attack. And we'll hear why Morocco's Nawa music is more popular globally.
1: Also, Isaac Fano will look at Los Angeles' preparations to host the Olympic Games, but first a summary of the latest news.
2: BBC News with Neil Nunes. The United States has agreed to help Saudi Arabia develop a civilian nuclear energy program. Full details haven't yet been published, but reports suggest the deal could allow Saudi Arabia to enrich uranium, which can be used as fuel, but also to make nuclear weapons. Yemen's Houthis say they've struck two Saudi oil tankers in the Red Sea days after the Iran-backed group announced an embargo on Saudi vessels. Saudi Arabia has confirmed that one vessel was hit, resulting in a fire. Meanwhile, the U.S. military says it's carried out more strikes on Iran as the two sides continue their struggle for the control of the Strait of Hormuz. Iranian media reported explosions near the city of Bushehr. Brazil has announced nearly $4 billion in relief for companies hit by new U.S. tariffs. President Lula da Silva said Brazil would seek new markets rather than crying over lost sales. Thousands more people have been evacuated from homes and campsites in southwest France because of wildfires. Big fires are also raging in southern Italy and in Spain. The Indian Prime Minister Narendra Modi has promised fast-track courts to punish those responsible for exam paper leaks. The scandal has triggered mass protests by young people. Five paramilitary rangers have been killed in a drive-by shooting and bombing of a checkpoint in southern Thailand. Thai media say two civilians, including a child, were injured in the attack in Narathiwat province. And a slimmed-down Commonwealth Games gets underway in the Scottish city of Glasgow later today. Athletes will compete in just 10 sports, with traditional events like hockey and badminton missing. That's the latest BBC World News.
1: Neil, thank you very much indeed for that summary of the news. Hello, you're with Newsday from the BBC World Service, live from Nairobi with Anne Soy, and from London with me, Rob Young. Thank you very much for joining us today.
0: Over the next half hour, we have stories for you about that unprecedented AI hack. We speak to the boss of the company that was on the receiving end. And we'll also talk about Morocco's Nawa music and why it's becoming more popular globally.
1: Isaac Fannin will be here with your sport. He's looking at Los Angeles' preparations to host the Olympic Games.
0: And we welcome your messages on these or other stories you hear on the program. Our number is +44 77 86 20 50 85.
1: You may have heard us talk on the programme yesterday about the ChatGPT maker OpenAI revealing that some of its most advanced AI systems went rogue and hacked another AI company after it lost control of them during a security test. Well, the AI system ended up targeting one of the world's largest hubs for sharing AI models, known as Hugging Face, and gained access to some internal company systems. I've been speaking to the co-founder of Hugging Face, Thomas Wolfe, for his reaction to what's been called an unprecedented incident.
3: Well, it took place roughly 10 days ago, started on the weekend before, last weekend. We were still able to rather quickly identify and stop the progression of the attacker. At that time, we had no idea if it was a human hacker, we had no idea if it was an AI and what the attacker was looking for, basically.
1: And so now you know that it was an AI autonomous attack, an AI system that had decided to attack yours. What do you make of that? Are you impressed? Are you wowed by the sophistication of it? Or are you unnerved by it?
3: You have to know we're really very visible in the AI world, right? And so we're already a regular source for human hacker to attack. And this, for the first time, was a very different type of traces. We had like very short time, 17,000 events coming for various IP and focusing on one other thing that I would say human attacker don't really tackle so much, which is the data set and the place where we store private evals, right? So I think the first thing for us is it helped us understand what happened when OpenAI reached out and say, hey, this was actually our model. The second thing is I expect this to become just more frequent in the future, right? This is going to be one of the most common type of cyber attack we'll see. On the positive side, what we saw is the defense that we use, which is based on open source model. You just have to be able to use them fast to deploy them, because when an attacker starts to be inside your infrastructure, it's a matter of reacting.
1: But just to be clear what you're saying there, you are saying that as artificial intelligence becomes more sophisticated, and it appears to be getting more sophisticated almost by the week, these kind of attacks where companies' data is infiltrated, stolen, is just going to become more commonplace. And so is it the case then that no data is actually safe if it is held on a computer?
3: To be honest, since cybersecurity is just a regular development, right? We've increasingly had more and more complex tools that enable hackers to attack more and more complex systems. And the goal has always been we need to match the defense. And so you need to have, on the other side, roughly the same amount of defense. The main problem right now is some of these models are closed source, so you need to apply for access. And so you don't really have time when you're under attack to go and basically apply for a veto access. So for us, we were fortunate that we know and we use regularly open source model that you can freely download. So we had a lot of defense. That's something that more and more companies will need to have as part of their regular cybersecurity toolbox.
1: And what is your experience of how well defended many companies, many public institutions actually are from this new breed of cyber attack?
3: Yeah, I think it's also a wake-up call, right? I think the capabilities have been definitely improving very quickly over the past few months, so since basically 2026. First, there was a lot of supply chain attacks, and now it's this type of new vulnerability, which are more like penetration. And I think a lot of companies have no idea that the cybersecurity game has changed like that over the past few months.
1: You work in the field of artificial intelligence. Do you think that it is developing too rapidly for most people to be able to keep up with, or indeed to comprehend?
3: That's a good question. In particular, even for us who are in the field, it's definitely going really fast. I'm trying to take a week off this summer, but I haven't found a full week of quietness in the AI world right now. We have a revolution unfolding before our eyes that changed all of the computer tools that we've had. It's not yet at a speed that is not possible to follow. Like if you every couple of days you try to catch up with what's happening, you can still really see what's there. But I think every company, every team needs now to understand what's happening in AI, understand the capabilities, try to navigate the noise and the fear mongering from the reality of AI without dismissing the progress. And I think the best way to do that is just to regularly play with the tools, but also try to keep an eye on the open source model. Most interesting recent one, you can usually just click and try them. So I think trying the tools and following basically the breakthrough is the fundamental things everyone needs to do right now.
1: And on the bigger picture of artificial intelligence, do you think the technology is likely to be of benefit to most people? Or do you think it is likely to be something which certainly the generation of people in work at the moment, coming into work very soon, may well find themselves on the wrong end of?
3: It's a real question, you know. So before creating Hugging Face 10 years ago with my co-founder, I was a lawyer. And typically, this is one of the fields that's very impacted by AI right now. I would say just like from the previous generation to our generation, we moved from maybe where you will work in the same company for your entire life to where you will work in one company for maybe 6 years and then you'll move to another company. I think this is another step here, which is we have more flexible type of work. We have new tools coming. Because these tools are so good for creation, I think humans will really just find a lot of new ways to create like new jobs, new products with these tools. I do agree that there will be a lot of turbulence right now where everything is shifting and it's going to be hard to know exactly where the field is going. But I think it will be really a very positive invention of the order of things like electricity. We lost a few things when electricity arrived, but I think we also gain a lot of quality of life.
1: Thomas Wolfe, the co-founder of Hugging Face, that artificial intelligence company that was itself hacked autonomously by an AI system just a few weeks ago. And we heard him talk there about how he thinks that AI is going to be of such great benefit to the world as electricity was, which of course has vastly improved people's lives and what we're able to do, not least during the hours of darkness. There's a lot of people worried here, though, particularly younger people leaving school and university, about whether AI systems are going to take their jobs. What's the picture where you are?
0: It's the same. People are worried here whether they will still have jobs in the coming years because of AI. I have spoken to students who are rethinking the courses that they want to pursue in university because they are wondering whether those courses will still be relevant in this age of AI.
1: Yeah, it's a big issue.
0: Let's go to India now, the capital, Delhi, which is in the grips of protests at the moment. It's being seen as a Gen Z moment. Thousands of young Indians have been drawn to the city demanding the resignation of the education minister after the leak of national entrance exam and a series of controversies. On Monday, police cracked down on protesters with tear gas and batons, which has only fueled the anger. The protests are led by a political party that sprang up when a justice minister was interpreted as suggesting that the unemployed were cockroaches. The party called itself the CJP, the Cockroach Janta Party. Our South Asia correspondent Azadeh Moshiri sent us this report from inside the protests.
4: I just got to the protest site and it's packed. I remember being here about a month ago at the very first one the Cockroach Janta Party had organized, and this is much bigger. It was just an internet meme before, and now there are thousands of people around me crammed into this one area. It's blocked off by riot vans, and there are also multiple barricades. Hi. Hi, I'm Azadeh.
5: Hello.
4: How many days have you been protesting?
5: We've been here for several days. I think it's our sixth or seventh day here. We were here for the march, and it was beautiful before the police came. We had posters, we were singing songs. Yeah, it was beautiful.
4: For those who don't understand how stressful the exam can be, could you explain why it was so upsetting?
5: Because even the smallest exam in India, because there's so much population, is like a lot of students against one seat. And when one exam goes right and you understand that that is not the one being counted, it's just brutal. It breaks your heart.
4: Most of the faces here look like they're about 25 years old or younger, but I can spot one woman who looks like she's a parent.
5: I feel as though all these children are my own. Yesterday they were beaten with batons, the police beat them brutally, and they have severe injuries. I'm so deeply distressed by this that today I've come here bringing all my children and their friends along with me.
4: I keep seeing people wearing these masks of cockroaches and people passing out posters. So why the cockroach? There were these comments by the Chief Justice of the Supreme Court about a month ago, calling youngsters in social media and journalism cockroaches. He said his words were taken out of context, but Abhijit Dipkit pounced on those comments. He's a student at Boston University, and he created social media accounts that in just days gained more followers than the ruling BJP party. Now, a month later, the chief spokesperson of the Cockroach Janta Party, Sourav Das, told me this has become a movement that is impossible to ignore.
6: I think the Cockroach Janta Party is a perfect summary or example of the kind of rupture we are seeing in the society here in India. The social contract between the people who've been elected and the electors is completely broken because the government does not listen to the demands of the youth who are facing highest joblessness, unemployment levels, exam paper leaks. Competitive exams are the only means for a lot of families to get out of poverty.
4: I just saw protesters surround a journalist they believe is working for one of the national broadcasters here in India. That's happened several times. They'll surround these journalists and chase them out of the venue, which is why I'm wearing my BBC badge most of the time. Students say that these protests aren't being portrayed accurately by the national broadcasters, whom they accuse of being too pro-government. There are students I've spoken to from other states who've traveled to make it here. They say that for years they've felt ignored by mainstream politics. They're frustrated by high rates of unemployment, by lack of opportunities. I keep hearing that here. They may be calling for the education minister's resignation right now, but the students here, the young professionals, to them, this is just the beginning.
0: Azadeh Moshiri reporting there.
1: You're listening to Newsday on the BBC World Service with Anne in Nairobi and Rob in London. And alongside me, Isaac Fannin, who's clearly missing the World Cup. He's got to look forward to another big sporting
14: day. Yeah, the next big global event to be hosted in the United States is probably going to be the Los Angeles 2028 Olympic and Paralympic Games. 722 days to go until the Olympics. As you heard, I was in Los Angeles for the World Cup. It hosted 8 games, but the city has plenty of issues as it becomes the main host for the next big sporting event. On the latest episode of the More Than The Score podcast from the World Service, John Bennett and I spoke to Libby Rainey, who's reporting on the Olympic preparation for Los Angeles public media organization LAist. John started by asking Libby whether people in LA were excited at the Olympics coming to town.
8: It's kind of a mixed bag. Some people are really excited. There was a lot of excitement when the first tickets went on sale. It started with the locals only pre-sale, although I will say that even that became more complicated when people saw the ticket prices. So kind of similar to World Cup, where, you know, we all heard the big flashing thing here was $28 tickets. But the reality when you actually signed on and tried to get those tickets is they were in the hundreds, if not thousands of dollars. So I think when people were thinking totally abstractly, oh, the Olympics are going to be here, $28 tickets, I can't wait to go, it's in my backyard. I think when we saw the actual ticket prices, that already saw a bit of a shift in how people were feeling about it. Sort of changes things if you're not actually going to be able to access the games in that way. But I will say people are generally excited. I think the difference between LA hosting the Olympics versus the World Cup is LA has way more financial risk with hosting the Olympics, where the city is the financial backstop for the games. So, you know, they're supposed to be privately financed, but if things go wrong, it's the city that's going to be on the hook.
9: What kind of costs are we talking about then? Because obviously it must cost so much to host the games, so much infrastructure, stadiums, security, the wildfires, billions of dollars of damage. That must be controversial then, how much this is all going to cost.
8: Yeah, so the current budget for the games as identified by the LA, you know, private host committee, LA 28, is $7 billion. One thing to note though is that $7 billion doesn't even include security costs. So the private Olympics organizing committee is basically banking on the federal government covering security costs at all these venues. But that's been a really open question. Thus far, the federal government here has said they're going to give $1 billion to security. Some people say, okay, that's not going to be enough. And also there's just no guarantee about where that money is actually going to go. So one big question in the city of Los Angeles, which, you know, has not all the venues, but a good number of the venues, is, well, what happens if the federal government doesn't come through with that money and LA 28 hasn't guaranteed it? Is LA going to be left with a massive check? And, you know, the city has already been, last year we faced a huge financial deficit. As you noted, we're still deep in wildfire recovery. So that's when the question of where are our resources going has really come up.
14: Libby, I wanted to ask about the federal government. You mentioned that how they might need to intervene in terms of the costs for the security. But we saw at this World Cup, they intervened quite a lot and at some points to a really controversial effect. Do you think that they will see this as an opportunity to show off LA to the world, considering LA is a very Democrat, well, California, I should say, is a Democrat stronghold? Do you think that they will be as supportive as they would be if this Olympics was taking place in perhaps a Republican stronghold?
8: I think it's the question on everybody's mind, is the Trump factor. I think amongst sort of the local politicians and the people I've been speaking to, there's sort of this idea that why would the Trump administration let the Olympics fail? You know, it's going to be something that they can tout with pride. But there have also been, of course, concerns about perhaps what strings might come with the Trump administration supporting the Olympic Games in Los Angeles, you know, so could that security funding be contingent on the city of LA, you know, moving more towards the Trump administration on, say, something like immigration enforcement? And, you know, I think another big issue here is public transit. Everybody knows LA's public transit system is sort of always struggling to catch up and get people where they need to go. Another big ask is the Metro, which is our public transit agency over here, say they need $2 billion to basically put together the public transit, including a whole additional bus system to get people around. Most of that is federal funding, and that federal funding thus far hasn't come through. And some on the Metro are saying it's already becoming too late. So I'm hearing from some folks that say the Trump administration, they're not going to let the Olympics fail. They're going to come through with that transit money. But we're also seeing deadlines come up and, you know, the administration isn't putting that money forward. So it does beg the question, are they going to be that supportive? And one other thing to note is Casey Wasserman, who's the head of our local Olympics organizing committee, has certainly made big efforts to woo Trump. So a number of Trump allies are now on the Olympics organizing committee board. And that was kind of new as of last year and quite controversial. He also, it wasn't quite the FIFA Peace Prize, but he did hand some 1984 medals, a set of medals to Donald Trump at a ceremony. So certainly there's an effort among the leadership of the Olympics organizers to make sure that they're in Trump's good favor.
14: Yeah, there's so much more on this story, including how a little trip I took to the Walk of Fame site in Hollywood revealed a surprising problem. So check out the More Than The Score podcast to get more on that.
1: We'll definitely check out that podcast. Isaac, thank you very much. Now we are going to head to the Moroccan coastal city of Essaouira, home to one of UNESCO's intangible cultural heritage traditions, Nahua music. Nahua blends hypnotic rhythms, chanting, and spirituality, and is traditionally passed down orally from a master musician to a disciple during all-night healing ceremonies. Today, however, the music has found audiences far beyond those intimate gatherings.
0: Essaouira recently hosted the 27th Nahua and World Music Festival, where this centuries-old tradition shared the stage with artists around the world. Focus on Africa's Nkechi Ogbonna has been speaking to Nila Tazi, founder and producer of the Nahua and World Music Festival and a member of the Moroccan Parliament. She first asked her to describe Nahua music.
7: Well, Gnawa is at its root, it's a spiritual brotherhood. It is much more than a musical style, a musical genre. Gnawa came to Morocco through sub-Saharan populations that were brought north across trans-Saharan routes and also through transatlantic routes, actually. And most of them, they were enslaved. So from the start, this music came from sub-Saharan countries and it carries memory and survival. So what one has to know is that the Gnawa culture has a central ritual called the Lila. It's called the Lila because it lasts all night. It's a night-long ceremony led by a master musician who plays a kind of bass. It's called the Gembri. It's a three-string bass, and he's the one who's leading the ceremony. He invokes a series of spirits. It's a ceremony of trance, of healing, and it's kind of bridges between the visible and the invisible world. And what is really remarkable about Gnawa culture is that although it came from sub-Saharan countries, it absorbed other cultures in contact with Islam when it arrived in Morocco, and also Berber culture. So it kind of transformed itself a little bit with in contact with these cultures, but it's considered a Sufi spiritual community.
10: Nela, for someone who has never heard what the Gnawa music sounds like, what makes it so distinctive and why should people be listening for it?
7: Well, what makes it so distinctive is that it's kind of a trance music. It's like when you listen to it, you look down your legs and you see that you're dancing and you're getting into trance. So when you come to the Gnawa Festival, you realize that the Gnawa music, it works with jazz, with blues, with Santeria from Cuba, from Candomblé from Brazil, with the Haitian Voodoo. So all those music that have the same origins, African origins, they really work together.
10: Is that why someone would resonate with it around the world? Because from what I hear you say, it sounds like there is a bit of it in different parts of the continent. You've mentioned Brazil, you've mentioned some Caribbean countries as well.
7: Well, they have the same origins. What we see is that in some parts of the world, and especially the Americas, not all the Afro-descendant musicians know really this narrative, this history, and these origins. But when they get there and they start playing the music, and especially bass players like Marcus Miller, he played with Moroccan Gnawa masters, and it was like a shock to realize that this instrument is really the ancestor of the bass. I'm talking here about the three-string instrument called the gembri we talked about in the beginning of this interview.
10: Talking about the festival, take us back to 1998, where you first got the idea of this festival. Was there a gap you were trying to fill? And in what sense has this festival become a showcase for African culture more broadly now, beyond Morocco and beyond Gnawa?
7: Well, when we created this festival in 1998, the Gnawa masters, they were admired, but by a few people who really knew this culture. They were largely marginalized. They performed mainly in the streets. They were just playing in the streets and getting some money. And they were also playing in private ceremonies. Their music was appreciated, but they did not have the recognition they have today. I have to remind that the Gnawa culture is registered at UNESCO since 2019. As an intangible world heritage. So

0: our masters, and also to make the demonstration that culture is not a luxury. It is an investment in people, identity, and local development. Because, you know, in southern parts of the world, countries that are looking for development and struggling with budget, public budget, they can't always explain that culture can be a priority and a solution to the challenges of development. And we made this demonstration, and nearly three decades later, the festival has shown that this vision was the right run for the city of Essaouira, and it is also spreading in other cities around Morocco.
1: Right. And Naila, just before I let you go, one of the most influential Gnawa masters of his generation, Maalem Mustafa Bakbou, passed away last year, sadly. But looking forward, what does success look like for the Gnawa movement now, and what more needs to be done to preserve and promote this tradition for future generations?
0: The passing of Maalem Mustafa Bakbou was a profound loss, because Mustafa Bakbou was one of the greatest guardians of the Gnawa tradition, and he was an exceptional musician. He performed with the biggest artists in the world, like Joe Zawinul, Pat Metheny, Carlos Santana, Marcus Miller, and they deeply admired him. And the greatest tribute we can pay to these masters like him, who paved the way for the new generation, is to ensure that Gnawa continues to live, to evolve, and to be transmitted to the younger generations, because success is far beyond large audiences. It is about ensuring that young Maalems can first make a living from their art, which was not the case of the former generations, and that also they make sure that the tradition continues to be passed on within families and communities and generations. And also what has to be done is that we have to make sure that women and young people increasingly find their place in this ecosystem, because it took us 25 years to have two women play the instrument and be Gnawa masters, which is very important for us.
2: Naila Tazi there, founder and producer of the Gnawa and World Music Festival, and also a member of parliament of the Moroccan parliament.
3: We were talking earlier on about that deal between the United States and Saudi Arabia to give Saudi Arabia the right not only to build a nuclear power plant, but also to perhaps to enrich its own uranium as well. We've had a message in here from Mohammed listening in Freetown in Sierra Leone, saying the deal to allow Saudi Arabia to make nuclear material is the world has a collective responsibility because they're ready to work together. Another listener here wonders why Saudi Arabia needs it when it has what it calls a superabundance of harmless solar power. Thank you very much indeed for your messages.
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2: Hello, welcome to Newsday on the BBC World Service with Rob Young in London and Anne Soy in Nairobi.
3: We've got a special report on the airstrike that hit a primary school in Minab in southern Iran, which killed more than 100 children at the beginning of the US-Israel war with Iran. Our correspondent has visited what remains of the school and spoken to parents who lost children there.
2: The US and Saudi Arabia have signed what they call a peaceful nuclear cooperation agreement that will allow the Gulf nation to develop nuclear power on its soil. Critics are concerned about the risks it poses in an unstable region. We'll speak to an expert.
3: A White House advisor has accused a Chinese artificial intelligence firm of stealing secrets from American AI businesses. Maura Fogarty from the Business Desk will bring us the details on that.
2: That's after the latest world news.
7: BBC News with Neil Nunes. The United States has agreed to help Saudi Arabia develop a civilian nuclear program. Officials said the multi-billion dollar deal would provide great access for American companies. Reports suggest it

0: could allow Saudi Arabia to enrich uranium to use as fuel, but which could also produce nuclear weapons. The Democratic Congressman Ro Khanna criticized the deal.
1: Saudi has not committed to giving up nuclear fuel production. In fact, they claim they have the right to do that, and they haven't agreed to inspection. So it is a terrible deal. But Trump is floundering in the Middle East. The Strait of Hormuz is closed. We're losing service members. Gas prices are up. The Saudis were upset at us because of this ill-planned war. And so you see an administration flailing and making poor decisions.
0: The U.S. government insists the pact will respect nuclear nonproliferation. The Iranian-backed Houthi movement in Yemen says it's attacked two Saudi Arabian oil tankers in the Red Sea. It follows its Monday announcement of an embargo on Saudi vessels. Here's Yolande Nell.
2: There were already reports of a number of oil tankers changing course after the Houthis warned ships to avoid Saudi ports. But now, Saudi Arabia's state news agency says that a locally owned tanker was hit, causing a fire. All crew members are said to be safe. The new declared blockade of Saudi ports by Yemen's Houthis, prompted, they say, by a Saudi blockade of territory they control and a recent attack on Sana'a Airport, has the potential to widen the Iran war and further disrupt global energy supplies and maritime trade.
0: The U.S. military has carried out a 12th consecutive night of strikes against Iran. Iran hit back with Kuwait's air defenses responding to hostile drones. The Prime Minister of India has announced that fast-track courts will be set up to deliver swift and stringent punishment to people involved in leaking recent competitive exam papers. Narendra Modi's decision aims to address growing pressure from India's youth-led movement condemning examination fraud. From Delhi, here's Arunade Mukherjee.
3: Nothing was more important than the welfare of India's youth, said Mr. Modi. The Prime Minister, who has been largely quiet on the protests for over a month, broke his silence with this post, indicating mounting pressure from the youth-led movement. But he chose to stay silent on the students' key demand. That's the resignation of India's Federal Education Minister. Delhi has seen massive protests since Monday, where demonstrators have accused the police of a brutal crackdown in which dozens of protesters and police personnel were injured. The violence has fueled more crowds who have been pouring into the protest site in central Delhi as thousands demand accountability from the government.
0: World News from the BBC. Thousands more people in southwest France have been forced to evacuate as wildfires continue to spread. Officials say 7,000 people were removed as a precaution early on Thursday from campsites in an area near Cap Ferret in the Gironde region. Big fires are also raging in southern Italy and in Spain. The Spanish Prime Minister Pedro Sanchez called for unity against climate change.
4: It's important at this time for all political forces to set aside partisan politics and focus on our common enemy, the climate emergency. And that means not only putting out fires, but also implementing policies on prevention and raising awareness, allocating sustained financial resources throughout the year, and committing to policies that mitigate the climate emergency.
0: The Brazilian government has announced nearly $4 billion in relief for companies hit by new U.S. 25% tariffs. It aims to provide subsidized credit and insurance to affected industries, including steel, aluminium, and footwear. President Luiz Inácio Lula da Silva said Brazil remained open to negotiations with the U.S. 5 paramilitary rangers have been killed in a drive-by attack on a checkpoint in southern Thailand. The Thai media say 2 civilians, including a 10-year-old boy, were injured. Video footage shows a group of black-dressed assailants in a pickup truck opening fire and throwing explosives at the checkpoint in Narathiwat province. The Commonwealth Games get underway in the Scottish city of Glasgow. Later today, teams from 74 nations will compete in a slimmed-down tournament featuring just 10 sports. Traditional events like hockey and badminton are missing. BBC World News.
5: Thank you for those updates. Hello and welcome to Newsday on the BBC World Service. We're live in London with Rob Young and in Nairobi with me and Soli.
6: Coming up, we've got a special report from Minab in Iran. That is where the school in which over 100 children were killed in an airstrike in February is. We're also going to discuss a newly signed nuclear deal between the United States and Saudi Arabia. And we will go to Albania, where protesters are demanding the resignation of the Prime Minister over a proposed real estate deal with Donald Trump's son-in-law.
5: In business, Maura Fogarty will have a report about accusations of theft against artificial intelligence models. And we've been talking about that artificial intelligence model that decided to hack when it was given an assignment. It hacked a system from another company. As ever, we'd love to hear your comments on these developments or any other stories that you hear on the program. Our text and WhatsApp number is +44 77 86 20 50 85. We have a special investigation. First, we want to take you back to the first day of the US-Israeli war with Iran when an airstrike hit a primary school in Minab in the south of the country, killing 156 people, including 120 children. Almost 5 months on, the US has still not released the findings of its investigation into the tragedy, although media reports of a preliminary US military assessment suggest that they were likely responsible. President Donald Trump has said that it may never be known who was at fault. The BBC's World Service senior international correspondent Nawal Al-Magafi, producer Jasmine Dyer, and cameraman Jack Garland were given rare access to visit the school site and a warning that their report contains distressing testimony throughout.
7: In the blazing heat, the search continues. Months after a missile hit the Shajara Tayyiba school in Minab, people here are still looking for what remains of those who were killed. The authorities were keen for us to visit because this attack has become a big part of Iran's case to the world. Local officials say 156 people died here, including 120 children.
8: I've been teaching here for 6 years and I'm a first grade teacher.
7: We meet Amina Nadimi. She leads us through what's left of the building. The walls that remain are bright, with painted balloons, flowers, and children's writing. She points up to where the girls' classrooms once were, and to where they collapsed into the boys' classrooms below.
8: You can't call it a school. Here, there are only walls that smell of death, grief, and the blood that was shed here.
7: Parents, desperate to find their children, arrived to a horrific scene after the attack in February.
8: I thought, why are they coming here? There's no one inside. Everyone has fled. I didn't know they were all under the rubble.
7: Reza was one of the first emergency responders to arrive.
9: I saw one of my relatives. He was begging that just found my son. I couldn't tell her that your son is not alive.
7: Experts say evidence indicates it was a U.S. strike that hit the Shajara Tayyiba school in Minab, southern Iran. They've also questioned whether the school was hit because of its proximity to an Islamic Revolutionary Guard Corps site. The U.S. is yet to release the findings of its own inquiry. Many had hoped foreign intervention would bring political change after months of bloody anti-regime protests. Reza's adamant there was no military activity in the area.
9: The place of the army and everything that was near here is changed. There wasn't any army or anyone that be related to this regime around here.
10: I'm walking around the cemetery where many of the children killed in the Minab school attack have been buried, and around me, there are so many families that have come to visit their young children. They come here every day. I can see some of the siblings of those that were killed kissing the photos of their loved ones that stand by their grave. There are some that are so young that they're playing in between the different tombstones. There is row after row after row of graves. It's a really sobering place to be.
7: Masume lost her 9-year-old daughter, Satayesh, in the attack.
11: The school had gone. There was only the smell of smoke and children's hair. I saw a hand, a foot. They had been torn to pieces.
7: Like many of the parents here, her grief has become intertwined with anger.
11: May Trump be destroyed. May he drown in the blood of these children. And may he be afflicted with such suffering that everyone hears about it.
7: In a country deeply divided over its authoritarian leadership, the strike on this school has united many in grief. A stark reminder that every war brings with it a devastating human cost.
5: That was the BBC's Nawal Al-Maghafi reporting from Minab, Iran, on condition that none of her material is used on the BBC Persian service. These restrictions apply to all international media organizations operating in Iran. And you've been sending us your messages on this story. Mohamed Kone in New Hampshire, USA, says that the failure of the US government to release the findings into the attacks on a school that killed so many Iranian children only puts a dark cloud over the US level of transparency and accountability. Thank you very much for your messages.
6: The United States and Saudi Arabia have signed what's been called a landmark deal that will reportedly allow the Gulf Kingdom to develop a civilian nuclear program. The Trump administration says the deal will benefit American industry while helping to meet Saudi energy needs. Nuclear experts and former officials in Israel, America's top ally in the region, have voiced concern that the plan could ultimately lead to Saudi Arabia being able to develop a nuclear weapon. I've been speaking to Erin Dumbacker, the director of the Defense and National Security Program at the Council on Foreign Relations in the U.S.
12: The precedent that this deal sets really matters from a global nonproliferation perspective. The agreement takes a very distinct approach from how the U.S. has approached its civil nuclear cooperation in the past. So, for example, the United Arab Emirates just a few years ago volunteered to adhere, when they got their new nuclear power plant, to the most stringent safeguards regime when crafting the agreement for the U.S. firm to actually supply their power plant in the Emirates. This agreement with the Kingdom of Saudi Arabia seems to leave open the possibility of a domestic enrichment capacity for the kingdom, even though there's no commercial need for it. It raises questions about whether or not the U.S. would support or look the other way if additional countries around the world built domestic enrichment capacity. It also, you know, amounts to the United States in a way endorsing and supporting a sort of hedging strategy when it comes to nuclear proliferation. The kingdom's leaders have been very clear that they believe they must pursue a nuclear weapon if Iran does. And this would be a way for them to maintain that option over time, potentially. So the U.S. Congress now is going to have to consider some difficult trade-offs, frankly, between the advantages of a U.S. business interests and, you know, all of the modern designs and safety and security that U.S. nuclear suppliers bring to the table on the one hand, but then also potentially undermining a longstanding U.S. nuclear nonproliferation aim, which has been for years now to expand the number of countries that have fissile material around the world that are subject to the most intrusive on-site inspections from the International Atomic Energy Agency under what is called the Additional Protocol. So the White House and the Department of Energy are now going to send the agreement, including apparently two secret notes, the contents of which are not yet public, scoping out this deal to Capitol Hill, but it would take two-thirds of both chambers to oppose it.
6: And Donald Trump's party controls those chambers at the moment. The Trump administration, though, does argue that there would be safeguards in place. And Marco Rubio, the Secretary of State, who's on a trip to Asia at the moment, has said that the US isn't going to take any action that would lead to more countries having nuclear weapons. What kind of safeguards do we know are likely to be in the deal?
12: They have indicated that within the deal are so-called bilateral safeguards, which could include some inspections from the United States, for example, and letting in U.S. inspectors. But it's not entirely clear what that would look like, again, because this deviates from what U.S. policy has been in recent years, which is to internationalize and therefore provide sort of an international reassurance to everyone, both in the region around the kingdom, but then elsewhere around the world, that what is happening in Saudi Arabia would be simply for peaceful purposes. I see this actually as the beginning, or actually a continuation of some cracks in what has been for roughly 80 years now, US-led global nuclear order that really upheld norms against not just nuclear use, but also curbing nuclear proliferation. I mean, there were fears at the beginning of the nuclear age that, you know, 20 or more countries could have nuclear weapons. Only 9 do today. And that's in large part due to the efforts of the United States and its allies and partners to really bolster this non-proliferation regime. And Donald Trump's administration seems to be accelerating some of the fragmentation of that regime.
6: So many countries around the world do have civilian nuclear power programs, correct, don't they? But they don't have the capabilities to enrich nuclear material to power those plans. So once a nation like Saudi Arabia gets that, is it a big technological leap from making nuclear fuel for power plants to making nuclear weapons?
12: There are steps in that pipeline or in that path, of course, but that's the purpose of what third-party or international inspectors would do to make sure that one doesn't transition into the other. So if a country has to support its nuclear energy, it really only needs low-enriched uranium or fissile material, reprocessed plutonium. And if a country did decide, either covertly or overtly, to transition to a weaponized program, to build a nuclear weapon, you would need some robust enrichment capacity. This is the conversation that's been had about what the Iranians have done over the years.
6: Now, Israel, America's biggest ally in the region thus far, seems quite alarmed at this deal. Do they have any influence here to perhaps prevent Saudi Arabia from enriching its own nuclear material?
12: They might have influence with U.S. lawmakers. It's possible, if they sort of bend the ear of some of those who would otherwise support the initiative. It's unclear whether or not there's any advocacy to that end. There was a time, actually, there was an opportunity in the prior U.S. administration to link Saudi Arabia's interest in gaining U.S. nuclear power, civilian nuclear cooperation, to normalization of relations with Israel. And it's interesting, actually, that the U.S. administration did not pursue that in the most recent iteration and the finalization of this agreement with the kingdom.
6: Aaron Dumbacker there, Director of the Defense and National Security Program at the Council on Foreign Relations.
5: It's coming up to 20 minutes past the hour now. Time for some sports news. Isaac Fennin?
13: Yeah, so later today, Anne, the Commonwealth Games begin with an opening ceremony in the host city of Glasgow, the Scottish city only stepping up to host the Games after the Australian state Victoria pulled out of hosting 3 years ago, citing soaring costs to hold the event. A year later, the Scottish government backed a bid by Glasgow to host a scaled-back event with 10 different sports. The action will start later this morning with the bowls. Later we'll hear from Commonwealth Sport President Donald Rukari. And CAF President Patrice Motsepe says Niger, Mali and Burkina Faso will not be prejudiced by the fact that they are military juntas after the three countries expressed interest in jointly hosting the 2030 Africa Cup of Nations. Mali, Burkina Faso, Niger have all been under military rule following coups between 2030 and 2023. And Arsenal have confirmed that defender William Saliba will miss an extended period out with a back injury. He was forced off during France's World Cup semi-final loss to Spain. Not sure how long he'll be out for, but the club say surgery isn't required.
6: All right, Isaac, thank you very much indeed. Now, we know there is a tussle between the United States and China for supremacy in the field of artificial intelligence. It is, in essence, a battle for the future economy. Well, as part of this, a White House advisor has accused a Chinese AI company, Moonshot, of stealing from American AI firms. Maura Fogarty at the Business Desk in Singapore can explain.
14: Moonshot AI is the Chinese company that unveiled its new Kimi K3 AI model last week. And what the White House advisor is saying, that Moonshot essentially trained that model illegally and allegedly, I should say, by using a process known as distillation. That's when you take a weaker model, a less advanced model, and gain data from a more advanced model like Claude's Mythos, for example, and train your own model using the stronger one. I've got to say, though, that this is not a unique process. This is a process that's been around for a while. In fact, it was developed by Google years ago to help train all of its models. So it's not like the Chinese, who are allegedly accused of doing so, are doing anything very different from what other companies may have done throughout the years. That's the accusation.
6: And so why was this new AI model from China, Kimi K3 as it's called, such a surprise to people, particularly in the West?
14: Because of its capability. The main thing was that it was shown to have capabilities that are very close to the models that have been put out by both OpenAI and Anthropic, but at a fraction of the cost. So the concern here is that the American AI companies have what we call kind of a closed proprietary system, and they make their revenues. They make money off of selling these systems to companies and individuals, mostly to companies, I should say. However, the Chinese models are done on an open sourced basis, and they're done much more cheaply. Therefore, they're able to offer these services to companies at a reduced price. So the concern here is that companies will turn towards using the Chinese ones instead of the American ones.
6: And so is there anything that the Americans can do about what Moonshot is doing if they are indeed, as they are accused, stealing from American AI firms?
14: Well, there are various American officials who have said that they should start restricting U.S. companies being able to access these Chinese AI models so that U.S. American companies are not hurt in return. That's been some of the proposals put forward. There is some reporting that the president is considering this, but at this point, it's still unclear. I also want to clarify and just make clear that the Chinese companies themselves have not responded to requests by the BBC. We've also tried contacting the Chinese embassy in Washington, and they haven't responded to these reports either.
5: We go to Southeast Europe now, and protests in Albania have been taking place for over 50 days. Plans for a controversial coastal resort, backed by Donald Trump's son-in-law, Jared Kushner, sparked what has become a nationwide movement, which is being dubbed the Flamingo Revolution. Initial concerns about the luxury resort in areas rich with biodiversity were the catalyst. But the protests have grown in scope and now demand the resignation of the Prime Minister, Edi Rama, and the political class, who protesters accuse of corruption. Newsday's Emilio Cricchio has this report from Tirana.
15: This has been the sound in the streets of Tirana every evening for the past 2 months. Protesters gather outside the offices of the embattled Prime Minister, Edi Rama, and then march throughout the various neighbourhoods in the city. No more dictatorship, they shout. This is the final battle. Rama to prison. What originally sparked over environmental concerns around a proposed luxury resort project backed by Donald Trump's son-in-law, Jared Kushner, has evolved into a wider movement against corruption, democratic backsliding, and calling for the resignation of the Prime Minister and his government.
16: I'm here, I'm protesting against the government. Our land is being sold, our hospitals, we have no medicine. Our government's corrupt. Albanian, it's been suffering so many years. We're here for the people, for the country. We need a new government. We need to bring this government down.
15: Arlind Kori is the head of one of the parliamentary opposition parties backing the protests.
17: One of the main and most important slogans of this protest has been Albania is not for sale. And this is also a message to the international community, the US, but also in the European Union, which means that, of course, Albania is eager to become part of the European Union. Albania needs its international partners, but we also need respect. We need to be treated as equals, and we need that our, for example, EU accession process be delivered on basis of merit and on basis of real democratizing reforms, and not only as a geopolitical gift to our corrupt politicians.
15: Prime Minister Edi Rama is so far refusing to resign and says the protests are a sign of a healthy democracy. Gressa Hassa, a researcher at the Faculty of Law and Centre for Southeast European Studies at the University of Graz, explains, however, that this is the most pressure he has been under throughout his 13 years of rule.
18: What we're seeing since 2 months now is an accumulated anger of 35 years. Albania emerged from one of the harshest communist dictatorships in the Eastern Bloc. And what replaced that dictatorship during these 35 years has been just different forms of semi-autocracies. And people have had enough of that. So they're not against developments in general, but they're against non-transparent processes. They're against an authoritarian form of governing. They're against a political leader who behaves as if he were the private owner of the country, who can sell parts of it to whomever he wants to, whenever he wants to, for his own political benefit. Albanians feel that the state does not work for them anymore.
15: Some observers, however, like political commentator Ruel Domi, have concerns about the political organization behind the protests and whether they will eventually achieve any tangible success.
19: Governments are not changed by screaming. They're changed by people voting at the ballot box. And so once the elections of 2029 come, assuming that there are no snap elections on the way, you can have a political party, a campaign in the right way, and defeat Mr. Rama and run the country the way you want to. But the problem with one of my other criticisms that I've had about the current configuration of the protests is this very fact that they refuse to form a political alternative. Every single movement needs to have a couple of points they're based on. What change on the political, social, economic, and cultural front they would like to ignite. And how they're going to do that. And if you take all these things into consideration, none of these question marks have been answered so far, and no real direction to these protests.
15: Though it is yet to be seen whether these protests can actually bring about governmental change, they are certainly the center of political attention in the country now. And there is a sense that the coming weeks and months will be consequential for the country's future.
5: Sounds from those protests in Albania that's been dubbed the Flamingo Revolution, report there by the BBC's Emilio Cricchio from Tirana. 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There's plenty more to come, so stay with us if you can.

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1: First thing they always tell me is, Miguel, are you sure this Sean's not an undercover DEA agent? 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
4: Hello, welcome to Newsday on the BBC World Service with Anne Soy in Nairobi and Rob Young in London.
5: Coming up, we'll look into the incident in which more than 140 people are still missing after a migrant boat tragedy off the coast of Mauritania.
4: We'll also hear about a strike by healthcare workers in Kenya.
5: And using artificial intelligence to learn foreign languages in Nigeria. But first, a summary of the latest news.
6: BBC News with Neil Nunes. The United States has agreed to help Saudi Arabia develop a civilian nuclear energy program. Full details haven't yet been published, but reports suggest the deal could allow Saudi Arabia to enrich uranium, which can be used as fuel, but also to make nuclear weapons. Yemen's Houthis say they've struck two Saudi oil tankers in the Red Sea days after the Iran-backed group announced an embargo on Saudi vessels. Saudi Arabia has confirmed one vessel was hit, resulting in a fire. Meanwhile, the U.S. military says it's carried out more strikes on Iran as the two sides continue their struggle for control of the Strait of Hormuz. India's Prime Minister Narendra Modi has promised fast-track courts to punish those responsible for exam paper leaks. The scandal has triggered mass protests by young people demanding educational reforms. Thousands more people have been evacuated from homes and campsites in southwest France because of wildfires. Big fires are also raging in southern Italy and in Spain. Five paramilitary rangers have been killed in a drive-by shooting and bombing of a checkpoint in southern Thailand. Thai media say two civilians, including a child, were injured in the attack in Narathiwat province, which has seen a decades-long separatist insurgency. A slimmed-down Commonwealth Games gets underway in the Scottish city of Glasgow later today. Athletes will compete in just 10 sports, with traditional events like hockey and badminton missing. And Japanese consumers have given a positive reaction to a new range of instant noodles that are prepared without boiling water. The manufacturer says the new product is a response to increasingly hot summers. That's the latest BBC News.
4: Thank you for that summary. Hello and welcome to Newsday on the BBC World Service, coming to you live from Nairobi with me, Anne Soy, and from London with Rob Young.
5: That's last story then, Neil's summary about the increasing trend for cold noodles in Japan because of the heat. I'm not sure about that, Anne. What do you think? I think hot food should be hot, shouldn't it?
4: Well, we have iced coffee, iced tea, so why not noodles?
5: Clearly
4: maybe
5: a controversial topic then. +44 77 86 20 50 85 if you have any thoughts on the growing trend for cold noodles. We're also going to hear from Mauritania, from Kenya and from Nigeria over the next half an hour. We're going to start, though, on the west coast of Africa and what is the latest tragedy on the Atlantic migration route. More than 140 migrants are now feared dead or missing after their boat ran out of fuel and drifted in the dangerous Atlantic waters. The authorities in Mauritania say the boat left the Gambia and drifted for several days before the Coast Guard was able to reach it and did rescue 36 people. The United Nations says the route to Spain's Canary Islands is one of the world's deadliest for migrants. We can now head to Mauritania, speak to Ali Nourhed, who's the head of the field office for the United Nations Refugee Agency there. Welcome to the programme. So just tell us what we know, what happened.
7: Thank you. Good morning. Thank you for having me. Well, actually, let me start by saying that all of us at Unity are deeply saddened by what happened off this coast. As you reported, more than 140 refugees and migrants are reported dead or missing last week. And actually, they were all on one boat with the size of a school bus. It's a bit larger than that, but almost sized like a school bus. They left the Gambia hoping to reach Spain, but it drifted in the Atlantic for nearly 25 days, and only 36 people have survived. The latest information that we have last night, as my team and I were following the situation, we received reports from local fishers that additional bodies were still being covered at sea. Unfortunately, this is a painful reminder that even with all the efforts of coastal authorities, humanitarian partners to save lives, the Atlantic routes remains one of the deadliest crossing in the world. That's quite unfortunate.
5: And so is your assumption then that when the boat set off, it just didn't have enough fuel to make that journey to the Canary Islands?
7: Well, this is definitely the main reasons based on the accounts or testimonies of the survivors. But actually, there is as well another reason behind that as well, is the lack of food. This is as well another reason. So that's why people, based on what they told us, they started drinking water from the sea. So this is unfortunately just aggravated the whole situation. And among the survivors, there were children, there were women. I still remember, actually, that's quite striking. To see two children trembling, being helped out of the boat. They were the only ones left of the families. Everyone they had set out with was gone.
5: And what do you know of the 140 who are missing, feared, dead?
7: Unfortunately, we have very limited information about them, but we do know they are from various nationalities, mainly Senegalese, Gambian, Malians. The reason, unfortunately, we don't have a lot of information about that. But the latest one, that the bodies are still being recovered until now, even after 1 week of the incident. And unfortunately, we don't have an account about whether about the gender as well as breakdown. This is the reality.
5: Now, we do cover this migration route regularly on the programme, and we have talked about how the authorities in Mauritania, with the help of the European Union, have been trying to increase patrols to ensure that tragedies like this don't happen. What do you think has been going wrong?
7: Well, actually, we believe as United Nations, the most important thing that we need to address is the root causes that drive refugees and migrants to take these perilous journeys. While providing meaningful and quicker access to legal pathway through higher resettlement quotas, increased labor opportunities, and as well, most importantly, education pathways are alternative to this dangerous sea crossings.
5: That's a longer-term project, though, isn't it? The push factor that forces many people to decide that they will take these huge risks for a better life. But are the authorities in Mauritania, is the European Union help just not good enough to try to stop people getting on these deadly boats?
7: Yes, unfortunately. But this is, I wouldn't deny that. This is the reality. So us as a humanitarian agencies, we have to do as much as possible collectively as well with the authorities on the ground to save the lives as much as possible. But I do believe as well that in order to come up with more concrete and comprehensive solutions, we have to address the root causes for that.
5: And what help are you giving to those people who have survived this tragedy?
7: Well, one of the same things, frankly, to tell the stories, because the most important thing that we do is screening, just to understand really what happened. And if there are any of them who actually we need international protection, we as UNHCR, we do execute our mandate as well, along with sister organizations as well, led by UN.
5: Okay, and you mentioned that some children had survived this. Do you know their ages and where they're from?
7: Yeah, well, actually, the two ones that I just shared are from Senegal, 3 and 7 years old. They lost their mother and their brother.
5: What will happen to them?
7: Well, actually, according to the to other passengers, that's they lost their life because there was no food, there is no water for them. They couldn't survive. Fortunately, the two little kids, they made it.
5: Will they go back to Senegal? Do they have family there? Do you know what's likely to happen to them?
7: Yes, based on our follow-up and as well with the colleagues with the Red Cross, the Red Crescent, they have been in touch with the families back in Senegal. And right now, they're still in the recovery phase. They are still being hospitalized.
5: Thank you very much indeed. That's Ali Nourhead there, the head of the field office for the United Nations Refugee Agency, joining us from Mauritania. We're going to head to the United States now, where a judge in New York has told the former Venezuelan leader, Nicolas Maduro, that he will stand trial in his drug trafficking case next June. In normal times, Venezuelans might have been keeping a very close eye on Maduro's legal proceedings following his seizure by US special forces from Caracas at the beginning of the year. But they have other things to worry about at the moment. It's been less than a month since twin earthquakes struck the north of Venezuela, costing the lives of at least 5,000 people. BBC's Will Grant has returned to the worst affected region, La Guaira, and from there he sent this report.
8: Everywhere you turn in La Guaira, there's more evidence of the devastation, whether it is social housing on this side of the road, down near a place called Playa Los Cocos, or indeed on the other side of the road where you see businesses and homes, private homes, also completely crushed. The picture everywhere you turn remains one of devastation. Of course, now the heavy machinery is moving a lot of the rubble, but there are still family members burrowing into the remnants of those homes, trying to find the bodies of their missing loved ones. And in that context, it's very hard to imagine the idea of the ex-president, Nicolas Maduro, facing drug trafficking charges in a US courtroom. Most people we've spoken to say they simply don't have capacity to think about that now. Yes, many remain extremely angry at not just this government, but previous governments for the state of the nation. And they believe he should be facing charges. But many others say all they can focus on now is this moment.
9: Right now, we all feel like we don't have a president here. No one at all. Our president is ourselves, our families, and the Venezuela people. Because in truth, it really doesn't feel like we have a leader.
10: Honestly, Maduro has never worried about whether the Venezuelan people are doing well. That has always been a lie. What matters to them is how they're doing, nothing more. Whether things go well or badly for him now is down to God above. Only he will give the answer to that and a solution to all of this, too.
8: As you are hearing from both of those grieving family members, they have no interest in what is happening in New York or what is happening to their ex-president, Nicolas Maduro. All they are concerned about right now is what's happening in here in the rubble in La Guaira in the search for their missing relatives.
5: The BBC's Will Grant there reporting from northern Venezuela.
4: Here in Kenya, the country's health minister has told the country that he'd ordered the construction of the controversial Ebola facility stopped in compliance with a court order suspending the project. He was reacting to news that seven American healthcare workers who had been helping deal with the outbreak of Ebola in Eastern Democratic Republic of Congo were being quarantined here in Kenya. That decision to build a 50-bed unit to house U.S. citizens infected with Ebola drew protests from the local community, which led to three deaths. For a reaction, we can now speak to Wycliffe Oyo from the Law Society of Kenya. Welcome to the program. So what's happened with the case? Where are we at with that?
11: Thank you very much for having me this morning. The case is coming up today before the High Court in Nairobi for highlighting of submissions on the main petition. And thereafter, we expect that a judgment date will be reserved on when the court will decide on the substantive issues presented in the petition.
4: From your understanding, is the facility operating in some form despite the construction being halted by the courts?
11: It appears so, and this is something we deem to be in complete violation of the court order. For context, what happened is that the Minister for Health, Honorable Aden Duale, was in court when he was found guilty of contempt of court, and he filed an affidavit in court indicating that all construction, all operations at the facility would stop. But the news this week indicate otherwise, and the Kenyan government has not formally issued a statement confirming or denying that that facility is operational in the manner that has been reported. And from the Law Society of Kenya, we are then considering going back to court to reactivate the contempt proceedings against Honorable Duale on account of the fact that the court had indicated that, having been found guilty of contempt, that sentence was suspended only because he indicated the government had taken corrective action. But in light of the information we now have, in light of the new information, as well as addressing the court on the substantive issues in the petition, we will be bringing up the issue of the violation of the court order.
4: But it is not known, though, and even you have said that, whether these seven American healthcare workers are indeed at that controversial facility. All that's been said is that they are in Kenya.
11: Yes, the news report are actually very specific that they are in Laikipia, at the Laikipia Air Base. But part of the orders that the court gave were that the government then needed to file a report as to what exactly is happening at that facility. So the person who should be giving that information is the government of Kenya. When the reports were made, it was incumbent upon the government to come out and say whether indeed these persons are at that facility or not. No statement from the government so far means they have not contradicted the news reports.
4: And ordinarily, when a government sets up a facility anywhere in the country, are they required to consult with the local community?
11: They are, because one of the major important principles now underpinning our constitution is public participation. And public participation does not just require the community to give input, but also necessary stakeholders. And one of the important stakeholders in this case are the doctors, the medical practitioners in the country. And the medical practitioners in the country have given their views and indicated that the construction operational of the facility is contra best practices in medical care. So the government is flouting not just the rules and regulations on constructing this facility, but on constitutional mandatory requirements on public participation.
4: Well, we'll not go into the merits of the construction there, because this is a matter in court. But you are saying that you're also going to court for to seek further redress. What do you hope to get from the courts?
11: We hope that the court will now finally sentence Honorable Duale, having found him in contempt, and he has violated the court order again. Yes, the health minister, that is, so that the sentence we are looking at is, we will be insisting on a custodial sentence for at least 6 months or such other penalty that is commensurate with that sentence.
4: Many thanks for speaking to us. Wycliffe Oyo there from the Law Society of Kenya. And the ministry has declined to disclose the location of those healthcare workers from the United States, where they are quarantined in Kenya. And they haven't confirmed whether indeed they are in that facility that has been the subject of controversy and protests here in the country.
5: You're listening to Newsday from the BBC World Service with Anne Soy in Nairobi, Rob Young in London. Reminder of our main headlines. United States has signed a landmark nuclear cooperation pact with Saudi Arabia, despite concerns about proliferation in the Middle East. The Houthis in Yemen say they've attacked two oil tankers in the Red Sea as they enforce their blockade of Saudi Arabia. And India's Prime Minister Narendra Modi has vowed to punish those responsible for exam paper leaks as youth protests over the scandal gain momentum. Isaac Fannin is here with your sport.
12: Yeah, so later today, the Commonwealth Games begin with an opening ceremony in the host city, Glasgow. The Scottish city only stepped up to host the Games after the Australian state, Victoria, pulled out of hosting the event 3 years ago, citing soaring costs. A year later, the Scottish government backed a bid by Glasgow to host a scaled-back event. We'll have 10 different sports. The action will start later this morning with the bowls. Last November, Dr. Donald Rukare was elected president of Commonwealth Sport, the first African to hold the role. And our athletics commentator, Ed Harry, asked the president what his emotions were ahead of these games starting. Does he feel pride? Is he nervous?
13: Well, I think it's a combination of all the above, because as you know, a few months ago, we had almost no games. So Scotland was able, through Glasgow, was able to stand up and in a very brave manner, take on the games. And we're going to have a brilliant 11 days of sport. The weather is excellent in Glasgow, which is good. And there's no doubt that the emotions really be excitement, happiness, you know, something that it's, the games are actually on. When you see all the branding, all the teams arriving, all the athletes here, they're all pumped up. The volunteers, we have seen the 5,000 volunteers are all suited up. So really it's coming together, and there's no doubt that we're going to have a truly 11 days of brilliant sport, kicking off with the powerlifting on the 23rd, and bowls, which will be also part on day one. So we look forward to that.
14: We know, of course, that India will host the next one, the centenary edition of the Games. But as you say, it wasn't too long ago, we weren't sure, certainly we weren't sure, maybe you knew more than we did, whether the Commonwealth Games could continue. The fact that it's here in Glasgow, the fact that it will be in India, just how important is that?
13: No, it's very important, because we believe that Glasgow is a proof of concept. It's one of the games of our smart and sustainable games, where we are looking at this new reset model. And it's a bridge to the future, because from here, we shall be in short order, not only looking at Ahmedabad, but Malta. We'll have the youth games in Malta next year in October. And then the 2030, our 100 centenary, celebrating 100 years of centenary games in Ahmedabad in India. And this will be, again, a celebration. So there's no doubt that Commonwealth sport remains one of the key sporting events on the sporting calendar. We believe this is where champions are made. And together, we believe we're going to be in a very strong position for the next 100 years. Because already, even for 2034, we have a number of countries who are expressing, cities expressing interest, and, you know, to possibly host the games in 2034. So there's no doubt that Glasgow is really a proof of concept. It's a bridge to the future. And we look forward to building the momentum coming out of Glasgow. But right now, it's all eyes on Glasgow. All eyes on 11 days of super sport, you know, and a brilliant building on what has happened from the World Cup. We believe it's going to be a summer of sport, and we look forward to the games beginning on Thursday.
14: We're at a GAPS camp, so for those who are uninitiated, where did the idea for GAPS come from, and what is it?
13: Now, the GAPS camp, or GAPS, is a program that we at Commonwealth Sport are particularly happy about, because it's a program that brings together all our para athletes, bringing them together. And this is a kind of a pre-GAPS, so let's say a pre-games camp. They come in, meet each other, train, you know, bond. There's a culture experience.
14: How much of this as well is if you promote and help athletes and coaches from nations where that pathway to elite sport, particularly para sport, maybe still isn't very clear, that you're more generally helping to change the perception of disability in those countries as well?
13: It is very important, because, as you said, in a lot of countries, let's say disability sport, I don't want to just say para sport, but it's the whole range of disability sport, including para sport, is often neglected, often either by default or by omission. And a lot of these athletes are not visible. They don't have an opportunity to train. They don't have an opportunity to be kind of even recognized, or even in terms of even the legal framework and the whole policy framework. So the idea really is to have an advocacy pitch to say that para sport matters, disability sport matters, and showcase what these athletes can do. And then hopefully this gets higher onto the agendas of several of the countries where a lot of these athletes are not ordinarily seen, ordinarily heard, ordinarily allowed the opportunity to showcase their talent. And you can see from here, they're really pumped up. We had an extremely good culture night yesterday, where a lot of the athletes were able to showcase the cultures from the 54 or so countries represented in this camp. And we've been seeing this in the various camps that we had in Jamaica, down in South Africa. These are really, truly unique opportunities where these athletes have an opportunity not only to showcase their talent on the field of play, but also off the field of play, where they are able to show their various cultures, the different mosaics of where they come from. But ultimately, it's about giving these athletes an opportunity to showcase their talent on the field of play.
12: That was Dr. Donald Rukare, the president of Commonwealth Sport. And I wonder, in Kenya, is excitement building for the Commonwealth Games?
4: A lot of it. And you can imagine Kenya is one of the major countries that participates in such games, the Olympic Games, the Commonwealth Games as well. So, yes, a lot of excitement going into those games.
5: And has a good record of winning medals, I read, in the guide to the Commonwealth Games on the BBC website, bbc.com. It is 10th, having won 258 Commonwealth Games since it was created.
12: Yeah, pretty good. 215 medals up for grabs at this competition. So let's see how many Kenya and all the other African countries taking part can win.
4: as artificial intelligence becomes part of everyday life. A recent Google Search Trends report in Nigeria shows that there's been a sharp rise in the number of young people in Africa's most populous country that are using the tool to teach themselves foreign languages. From preparing for jobs and travel abroad to recommendations with family, to reconnecting with family abroad, many say that AI is making language learning faster, cheaper, and more personal. The trend comes as young professionals continue to leave Nigeria in search of better opportunities. The BBC's Makochi Okafor spoke to two young Nigerians using AI to learn new languages as they prepare for opportunities abroad.
15: Hey Google, how do I say I'm hungry in Thai?
16: This is Abigail Eyitayo, a travel and lifestyle content creator in Lagos, Nigeria. She uses AI to learn languages before and during her trips abroad.
17: I don't really use language learning apps, to be honest, because I can just have a one-on-one conversation with, like, AI. I can say, pretend you're a friend and I'm learning how to speak this language for the very first time. How would we communicate? And I'll say, I'll start in French and you can continue that way.
15: In Thai, that's Chanhiu.
16: For Abigail, AI is not a classroom. It feels like a real conversation where she can practice, make mistakes, and learn instantly.
17: For me, when AI came about, and this is where I used it the most when I was in Thailand, when you want to eat something to know what the ingredient contains, I would snap the ingredient, just put it on AI, just list out. So it lists out everything as it is written there in the language you understand.
16: She says AI also helps her navigate daily life abroad, from reading food labels to understanding new environments. She's not alone. Samuel Aku is also using AI to stay connected with family abroad.
18: I would definitely want to go to Norway. And using AI has helped because now it's easier to speak with my cousins and the rest also. And sometimes they're like, oh, how are you learning fast, actually? And now I can type with it. Like, and I'm really good at typing with it.
16: In recent years, many young professionals have left Nigeria in what is described as a brain drain as the economy continues to struggle with a high cost of living.

0: I'm on my way to meet Google West Africa spokesperson Taiwo Kola Ogunlade to learn more about the company's latest trends report.
1: There've been quite a number of interests that we've seen from the data. Personally, the one that surprised me the most is AI and sign language. It's really, really mind-blowing and very interesting, right? Because I'm Nigerian. I've been Nigerian for all my life, over 40-something years. And sign language isn't something that you hear most people talk about.
0: He says language learning is no longer just about communication. It's about opportunity, work, and global connection.
1: Some of the most brilliant people that you would ever meet in your life are people who don't speak your language, right? And you have to learn to speak new languages. It expands your horizon. It expands your world. And, you know, it will take you to places where you never would go. There are economic opportunities as well. People who do businesses with people from different parts of the world are some of the fastest growing regions economically, or some of the most advanced regions technologically are regions that don't speak what we speak. China, for instance.
0: For many young Nigerians, learning a new language no longer begins in a classroom. It begins with a prompt.
2: Makuchi Okafor reporting there from Lagos. And Rob, have you ever wanted to learn a foreign language?
3: I already speak French. I learned it at school the old-fashioned way. But I would be open to trying an AI tutor. But I suppose I'd feel bad that it might mean that teachers are learning out teaching a language, because you used to be a foreign language teacher yourself.
2: I taught French after high school for a very short stint. That's because I learned French in high school. But yeah, it's always fascinating to learn a new language.
3: Well, you speak about 15, don't you?
2: Oh, no. Just 4 or 5, maybe.
3: Just 5.
2: This is Newsday. Yeah, from the BBC.
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5: We're in a renaissance of science, and amazing new tools are becoming available. 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
6: These figures were so high for food poisoning, and they've said the burden is similar to that of TB or malaria or HIV.
7: We have a right to expect food safety, and that isn't the case across the globe.
4: Health and well-being from the BBC World Service.
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9: 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So what's going on, and what does it mean for the way we travel in future?
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3: Hello, you're with Newsday from the BBC World Service with Anne Soy in Nairobi and Rob Young in London.
2: We have a special report on the Minab school attack in Iran, which killed 156 people, the majority of them children, in the opening days of the US-Iran war. 5 months on, our correspondent visits the ruins and hears from those who lost their loved ones.
10: You can't call it a school. Here, there are only walls that smell of death, grief, and the blood that was shed here.
3: We'll speak to the boss of the company that was on the receiving end of what's been called an unprecedented artificial intelligence hack.
11: The goal has always been we need to match the defense. And so you need to have on the other side roughly the same amount of defense.
2: That's after the latest world news.
12: BBC News with Moira Alderson. The United States has agreed to help Saudi Arabia develop a civilian nuclear program. Officials said the multi-billion dollar deal would provide great access for American companies. Reports suggest it could allow Saudi Arabia to enrich uranium. From Washington, here's our North America editor, Sarah Smith.
13: The Trump administration has described the newly signed deal as a peaceful nuclear cooperation agreement and says it will uphold the highest standards of nuclear safety and non-proliferation. But critics fear it could lead to Saudi Arabia eventually developing a nuclear weapon. A similar deal with the United Arab Emirates in 2009 was much more restrictive, with a stringent inspection regime and no right to produce its own nuclear fuel. The highly controversial agreement will need to be debated in Congress, but opponents are unlikely to be able to gather enough votes to defeat President Trump's initiative.

0: The Iranian-backed Houthi movement in Yemen says it's attacked two Saudi Arabian oil tankers in the Red Sea. It follows Monday's announcement of an embargo against Saudi vessels. The official Saudi news agency has confirmed that one tanker was hit. There are growing concerns that the Houthi blockade could trigger a fresh surge in global oil prices. Here's the BBC's Maura Fogarty.
1: What we're seeing now is a picture where there is real concern about energy supplies coming from Saudi Arabia through the Red Sea and towards Asia. And that's gotten the energy markets a bit nervous today. The risk here is that we're going to see a disruption, of course, to the two key shipping routes for energy supplies from the Middle East. You've got the Strait of Hormuz still effectively blocked off. And then now the other route through the Red Sea appears to be blocked off as well.
0: Meanwhile, the US military says it's carried out a 12th consecutive night of strikes against Iran. Iranian media reported explosions near the city of Bushehr. Iran has continued to hit back, with Kuwait saying its air defences had responded to hostile drones. Iran's Revolutionary Guards claimed an oil tanker had caught fire in a mined area near the Strait of Hormuz, and two others had turned back. The Prime Minister of India says fast-track courts will be set up to deliver swift and stringent punishment to those responsible for leaking exam papers. Narendra Modi's announcement comes as a protest movement demanding educational reforms has been growing. Our correspondent, Arunade Mukherjee, is at the main demonstration site in Delhi.
2: The significant development today is you've seen a comment coming in from Prime Minister Narendra Modi, who was largely silent on the issue, where he's talking about the need to hold people accountable. That, in a sense, is indicative of some form of pressure that this government is feeling because the protest has really gained momentum. But the protesters here, in response to what Prime Minister Narendra Modi said, say that these words mean very little. They simply want the Federal Education Minister, Dharmendra Pradhan, to take moral responsibility and resign.
0: BBC News. Thousands more people in southwest France have been forced to evacuate as wildfires continue to spread. Officials say 7,000 people were moved early on Thursday from campsites and a residential area near Cap Ferre in the Gironde region. Big fires are also raging in southern Italy and in Spain. Five paramilitary rangers have been killed in a drive-by attack on a checkpoint in southern Thailand. Thai media say two civilians, including a 10-year-old boy, were injured. Video footage shows a group of black-clad assailants in a truck opening fire and throwing explosives at the checkpoint in Narathiwat province. It's one of three Muslim-majority provinces in Thailand's deep south, gripped by a decades-long separatist insurgency. Consumers in Japan have given a positive reaction to a new range of instant noodles that are prepared without boiling water. Nissin Foods, which first developed cup noodles in the 1970s, launched the cold rehydration as the country endures increasingly hot summers. But it has no plans to sell the cold version overseas, Gigi Yan reports.
3: After 5 years of secret development, Nissin Foods has unveiled its new cold rehydration cup noodles, which soften in chilled water instead of boiling water. The company says the idea was inspired by Japan's increasingly intense summers, with many people reluctant to eat hot meals in extreme heat. The trade-off is a little patience. The noodles take 5 minutes to prepare instead of three and cost slightly more than the original version. While designed for the summer, some customers have also suggested they could prove useful during disasters when access to boiling water is limited.
0: The Commonwealth Games gets underway in the Scottish city of Glasgow later. Teams from 74 nations are expected to compete in what's been billed as a slimmed-down tournament. The original host, the Australian state of Victoria, pulled out because of rising costs, plunging the Games' future into jeopardy until Glasgow stepped in. BBC News.
4: Thank you very much indeed for that bulletin. Hello, you're with Newsday from the BBC World Service, live from Nairobi with Anne Soy, and from London with me, Rob Young. Coming up this half hour, we'll be back in Iran with a special report from the first day of the US-Iran war, when a school in the south of the country was hit. We're also going to speak to our correspondent who has visited the school.
5: Also in this half hour, is AI getting more dangerous and cleverer than we are, that we are not being able to keep up? We speak to the company Hugging Face that found itself hacked by AI. And as ever, we welcome your messages on this AI story or any other stories you hear on the program. Our text and WhatsApp number is +44 77 86 20 50 85.
4: The United States has attacked Iran for a 12th night in a row as the war that began in late February continues despite a supposed ceasefire. But we're going now to bring you a special report about the first day of the conflict when an airstrike hit a primary school in Minab in the south of Iran. 156 people, including 120 children, were killed. Almost 5 months on, the United States has still not released the findings of its investigation into the tragedy, although media reports of a preliminary American military assessment suggest they were likely responsible. President Trump has said it may never be known who was at fault. Well, our international correspondent Nawal Al-Maghafi was given rare access to visit the school. And a warning, her report contains distressing testimony throughout.
6: In the blazing heat, the search continues. Months after a missile hit the Shajara Tayyiba school in Minab, people here are still looking for what remains of those who were killed. The authorities were keen for us to visit because this attack has become a big part of Iran's case to the world. Local officials say 156 people died here, including 120 children.
7: I've been teaching here for 6 years, and I'm a first-grade teacher.
6: We meet Amina Nadimi. She leads us through what's left of the building. The walls that remain are bright, with painted balloons, flowers, and children's writing. She points up to where the girls' classrooms once were, and to where they collapsed into the boys' classrooms below.
7: You can't call it a school. Here, there are only walls that smell of death, grief, and the blood that was shed here.
6: Parents, desperate to find their children, arrived to a horrific scene after the attack in February.
7: I thought, why are they coming here? There's no one inside. Everyone has fled. I didn't know they were all under the rubble.
6: Reza was one of the first emergency responders to arrive.
8: I saw one of my relatives. He was begging that just found my child, found my son. I couldn't tell her that your son is not alive.
6: Experts say evidence indicates it was a U.S. strike that hit the Shajara Tayyiba school in Minab, southern Iran. They've also questioned whether the school was hit because of its proximity to an Islamic Revolutionary Guard Corps site. The U.S. is yet to release the findings of its own inquiry. Many had hoped foreign intervention would bring political change after months of bloody anti-regime protests. Reza's adamant there was no military activity in the area.
8: The place of the army and everything that was near here is changed. There wasn't any army or anyone that be related to this regime around here.
9: I'm walking around the cemetery where many of the children killed in the Minab school attack have been buried. And around me, there are so many families that have come to visit their young children. They come here every day. I can see some of the siblings of those that were killed kissing the photos of their loved ones that stand by their grave. There are some that are so young that they're playing in between the different tombstones. There is row after row after row of graves. It's a really sobering place to be.
6: Masume lost her 9-year-old daughter, Satayesh, in the attack.
10: The school had gone. There was only the smell of smoke and children's hair. I saw a hand, a foot. They had been torn to pieces.
6: Like many of the parents here, her grief has become intertwined with anger.
10: May Trump be destroyed. May he drown in the blood of these children. And may he be afflicted with such suffering that everyone hears about it.
6: In a country deeply divided over its authoritarian leadership, the strike on this school has united many in grief. A stark reminder that every war brings with it a devastating human cost.
5: The BBC's Nawal Al-Maghafi reporting there from Minab, Iran, on condition that none of her material is used on the BBC Persian service. These restrictions apply to all international media organizations operating in Iran. And Nawal joins us now. Presumably, Nawal, this is the one story that the Iranian authorities would like the international media to shed light on.
11: Yes, exactly. And I mean, they were very keen for us to go to that site because it's become a big part of their case to the world. But, you know, the attack did happen. Those children were killed. Minab, the city, Iran, Tehran, wherever you went, they're still living with the consequences of this strike. You know, it doesn't feel like it's a place that's moved on. Wherever you go, you see these huge billboards with pictures of all 120 children that were killed in this attack. And when we traveled to the site, it took around 25 hours to actually get to Minab from Tehran. And this school is still in ruins. You know, we were there and excavators were still digging through the rubble. There's still one young boy that hasn't been found. And some of the classrooms are still standing. You can still see the children's artwork hanging on the walls. The parents come every day to pray together. They're still very much in mourning. And then you heard us go there in the report to the graveyard. And it's an overwhelming sight to see so many little graves in rows and seeing parents grieving over their children. But ultimately, they also have a lot of questions they want answers for. You know, who did this? Who was responsible? Because they want to know what happened to their children.
5: Do they hold any hope of finding justice for their loved ones who were killed in this attack?
11: I mean, I was just, you know, talking about this a little earlier. They suffered a profound loss. And, you know, for them, there will be very little that will ever soften that blow, the blow of losing a child. But they want to be, you know, they want to just know the truth of what's happened. We've heard a lot from the US since the attack happened. Initially, they said that it wasn't an American attack, that it was the Iranians. And then an investigation has been launched and the findings of that investigation are yet to be released. But a preliminary investigation that many US outlets have reported on has said it was likely it was a US attack. And all the evidence that experts we've shown evidence to, you know, say it indicates that it was a US attack on that school. And I think they want accountability. They want to know who was responsible, and they want the US, who said it was coming in to help the people of Iran, to be accountable.
5: Do we know why the Americans have not concluded their investigation after all this time? It's been 5 months.
11: We don't. I mean, we pressed them on it just a few days ago ahead of our report coming out, and we received no comment. They just said that it is, you know, it's yet to come out. But they have been pressed on it for months now. We saw President Trump on Fox News a couple of days ago where he was pressed on it too. And he said, you know, it might not come out. He was questioned about some of the images that were released of the Tomahawk missiles landing in the IRGC compound, which is where, you know, the school is based. And he said, you know, they may be AI images, even though we know they are not. And so there's a lot of questions, you know, about the statements that have been made and about whether this inquiry will ever be released at all.
5: Many thanks. Nawal Al-Maghafi there, our senior international correspondent. You're listening to Newsday from the BBC with me, Anne Soy in Nairobi and Rob Young in London. Here are some other headlines we have for you this hour. India's Prime Minister Narendra Modi has vowed to punish those responsible for exam paper leaks as young protesters continue to hold protests across in the capital, Delhi, over the scandal and that protests are gaining momentum. And thousands more people in southwest France have been forced to evacuate as wildfires continue to spread. And the Brazilian government has announced nearly $4 billion in relief for companies hit by new US 2025, or rather 25% tariffs. And time now for some sports news with Isaac Fennan.
12: Yeah, good morning to you. The Confederation of African Football's president, Patrice Motsepe, says Niger, Mali and Burkina Faso will not be prejudiced by the fact that they are military juntas after the three countries expressed interest in jointly hosting the 2032 Africa Cup of Nations. Mali, Burkina Faso and Niger have all come under military rule following coups between 2020 and 2023. The BBC Africa's Celestine Carinet has more.
5: The presidents of the three football federations met Motsepe in New York ahead of the World Cup final on Saturday, with the Malian Football Federation saying the bid would promote solidarity, regional integration, and sustainable development of African football. But the security situation in all three remains deeply unstable, with the Sahel region continuing to face a long-running jihadist insurgency. Motsepe acknowledged that safety and security would be central to any bid, adding that prospective hosts must demonstrate they can guarantee the free movement and protection of fans, teams and officials.
12: A little bit later on, we're going to hear from our athletics correspondent, Ed Harry. He's going to join us live from Glasgow to chat about the Commonwealth Games, which begins a little bit later on Thursday. Arsenal have confirmed that defender William Saliba will miss an extended period out with a back injury. He was forced off during France's World Cup semi-final loss to Spain. No time frame has been given for his return, but the club say surgery is not required. Aston Villa have agreed a season-long loan deal for Chelsea winger Alejandro Garnacho. Villa have an obligation to buy the 22-year-old, who has a pre-agreed a four-year contract. And one of the big stories in the basketball world is around where LeBron James will play next season after leaving the Los Angeles Lakers. Now, one of the teams vying for his signature, the Miami Heat, posted a link on YouTube saying LeBron James' introductory press conference. The problem is, the four-time NBA champion is yet to decide where he's going to play for his 24th season. The link for the stream, which was scheduled for the 27th of July, was promptly deleted. LeBron played for the Heat for 4 years, winning two titles there. His agent, Rich Paul, says James is not going to be rushed into making a decision.
4: Slightly getting ahead of themselves.
12: A little bit.
4: That YouTube link then, Isaac, thank you very much indeed. We can head on to business news now. The Iranian-backed Houthi movement in Yemen say that they've attacked two Saudi oil tankers in the Red Sea. It follows Monday's announcement of an embargo against Saudi Arabia. The Houthi blockade has added to concerns about global oil prices. Well, we're going to get more on that from Maura Fogarty, who's on the business desk in Singapore.
1: The Saudi news agency has confirmed that one of its tankers caught fire. It didn't say where the attack came from, but if you put two and two together, what we're seeing now is a picture where there is real concern about energy supplies coming from Saudi Arabia through the Red Sea and towards Asia. And that's gotten the energy markets a bit nervous today. We're seeing oil prices right now, Brent crude, for example, which is the benchmark, trading around 96. I'm not going to give a specific figure because, you know, we are seeing a little bit of movement, but around the $96 a barrel mark. The more important thing to notice here is that it's heading towards the $100 a barrel mark. And that would be quite significant because it would show that this nervousness is really come back into the oil markets again. The risk here is that we're going to see a disruption, of course, to the two key shipping routes for energy supplies from the Middle East to Asia. You've got the Strait of Hormuz still effectively blocked off, and then now the other route through the Red Sea appears to be blocked off as well.
4: So this could be a very tricky time then for those energy companies attempting to get their oil, their gas out of the Middle East.
1: It is, because the other route involves going through the Suez Canal, through the Mediterranean Sea, around Africa, and then over to Asia. That adds about, you know, up to 2 weeks of travel time. You've got significant fuel costs. You've got to pay the toll fees to go through the Suez Canal. So it's a lot more expensive if you have to go the other way.
4: Now, one of the big stories of the moment is, it's a question really, is AI no longer under the control of humans? It's on the front page of some of the British newspapers today. You may have heard us talk about this story yesterday. The ChatGPT maker OpenAI admitting that some of its most advanced AI systems went rogue and hacked another AI company after it lost control of them during a security test. Well, the AI system ended up targeting one of the world's largest hubs for sharing AI models. It's known as Hugging Face, and it gained access to some internal company systems. Well, I've been speaking to Thomas Wolfe, the co-founder of Hugging Face, and asked about his reaction to what has been called an unprecedented incident.
13: Well, it took place roughly 10 days ago, started on the weekend before, last weekend. We were still able to rather quickly identify and stop the progression of the attacker. At that time, we had no idea if it was a human hacker. We had no idea if it was an AI and what the attacker was looking for, basically.
4: And so now you know that it was an AI autonomous attack, an AI system that had decided to attack yours. What do you make of that? Are you impressed? Are you wowed by the sophistication of it? Or are you unnerved by it?
13: You have to know we're really very visible in the AI world, right? And so we are really a regular source for human hacker to attack. And this, for the first time, was a very different type of traces. We had like very short time, 17,000 events coming for various IP and focusing on one of the things that I would say human attacker don't really tackle so much, which is the data set and the place where we store private evals, right? So I think the first thing for us is it helped us understand what happened when OpenAI reached out and say, hey, this was actually our model. But the second thing is I expect this to become just more frequent in the future, right? This is going to be one of the most common type of cyber attack we'll see. On the positive side, what we saw is the defense that we use, which is based on open source model. You just have to be able to use them fast to deploy them, because when an attacker starts to be inside your infrastructure, it's a matter of reacting.
4: But just to be clear what you're saying there, you are saying that as artificial intelligence becomes more sophisticated, and it appears to be getting more sophisticated almost by the week, these kind of attacks where companies' data is infiltrated, stolen, is just going to become more commonplace. And so is it the case then that no data is actually safe if it is held on a computer?
13: To be honest, since cybersecurity is just a regular development, right? We've increasingly had more and more complex tools that enable hackers to attack more and more complex systems. And the goal has always been we need to match the defense. And so you need to have, on the other side, roughly the same amount of defense. The main problem right now is some of these models are closed source, so you need to apply for access. And so you don't really have time when you're under attack to go and basically apply for a veto of access. So for us, we were fortunate that we know and we use regularly open source model that you can freely download. So we had a lot of defense. That's something that more and more companies will need to have as part of their regular cybersecurity toolbox.
4: And what is your experience of how well defended many companies, many public institutions actually are from this new breed of cyber attack?
13: Yeah, I think it's also a wake-up call, right? I think the capabilities have been definitely improving very quickly over the past few months, so since basically 2026. First, there was a lot of supply chain attacks, and now it's this type of new vulnerability, which are more like penetration. And I think a lot of companies have no idea that the cybersecurity game has changed like that over the past few months.
4: You work in the field of artificial intelligence. Do you think that it is developing too rapidly for most people to be able to keep up with or indeed to comprehend?
13: It's a good question. In particular, even for us who are in the field, it's definitely going really fast. I'm trying to take a week off this summer, but I haven't found a full week of quietness in the AI world right now. We have a revolution unfolding before our eyes that changed all of the computer tools that we've had. It's not yet at a speed that is not possible to follow. Like if you every couple of days you try to catch up with what's happening, you can still really see what's there. But I think every company, every team needs now to understand what's happening in AI, understand the capabilities, try to navigate the noise and the fear mongering from the reality of AI without dismissing the progress. And I think the best way to do that is just to regularly play with the tools, but also try to keep an eye on the open source model. Most interesting recent one, you can usually just click and try them. So I think trying the tools and following basically the breakthrough is the fundamental things everyone needs to do right now.
4: And on the bigger picture of artificial intelligence, do you think the technology is likely to be of benefit to most people? Or do you think it is likely to be something which certainly the generation of people in work at the moment, coming into work very soon, may well find themselves on the wrong end of?
13: It's a real question, you know. So before creating Hugging Face 10 years ago with my co-founder, I was a lawyer. And typically, this is one of the fields that's very impacted by AI right now. I would say just like from the previous generation to our generation, we moved from maybe you will work in the same company for your entire life to where you will work in one company for maybe 6 years and then you'll move to another company. I think this is another step here, which is we have more flexible type of work. We have new tools coming. Because these tools are so good for creation, I think humans will really just find a lot of new ways to create like new jobs, new products with these tools. I do agree that there will be a lot of turbulence right now where everything is shifting and it's going to be hard to know exactly where the field is going. But I think it will be really a very positive invention of the order of things like electricity. We lost a few things when electricity arrived, but I think we also gain a lot of quality of life.
4: Thomas Wolfe there, the co-founder of Hugging Face, with his reaction to that unprecedented hack on his company by one of the new large language models made by the ChatGPT maker OpenAI.
5: And there have been lots of reactions to this story on BBC Online, and we can read a few comments. Someone posting under the handle RoboSkip wrote, "It worries me that at the top, the people making decisions on AI are vastly, well, says, more stupid than the AI models themselves."
4: I've interviewed all of them. They do seem to be incredibly clever individuals. JJ wrote in to say that AI and the billionaires that invest, build and deploy it do not do it in the best interest of the people. To think anything else is to be foolish, says JJ.
5: And Dr. Kisong has sent us a message on our text number saying that he had been in China and seeing the application of AI in assisted interventions in healthcare delivery, and says, and he encourages all to embrace AI in healthcare, especially in Africa, where they struggle with diagnosis, treatment and rehabilitation of patients.
4: Yeah, I made a program about a year or so ago about the use of artificial intelligence in healthcare, and it is revolutionising in some parts diagnosis. But when I was at our local family doctor's a few weeks ago, he started the session by saying, "I'm just going to open my AI and it's going to record our conversation and distill it down into a few paragraphs at the end, so I don't have to spend 10 minutes after the appointment writing up the notes." So he reckoned he could see more patients in the day because of it. This is Newsday on the BBC World Service.
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5: Hello, welcome to Newsday on the BBC World Service with Anne Soy and Rob Young.
4: The United States has signed a landmark nuclear cooperation pact with Saudi Arabia despite concerns about proliferation in the Middle East.
5: Gen Z protests rock India. We bring you a report from there.
4: And we hear from the police authorities in Nigeria after four policemen demanded a bribe from the head of the anti-corruption agency. First, a summary of the news.
0: BBC News with Moira Alderson. The United States has agreed to help Saudi Arabia develop a civilian nuclear energy programme. Full details have not yet been published, but reports suggest the deal could allow Saudi Arabia to enrich uranium, which can be used as fuel, but also to make nuclear weapons. The Iran-backed Houthis in Yemen say they've struck two Saudi oil tankers in the Red Sea, just days after announcing an embargo on Saudi vessels. Saudi Arabia has confirmed that one vessel was hit, resulting in a fire. Meanwhile, the US military says it's carried out more strikes on Iran as the two sides continue their struggle for control of the Strait of Hormuz. Iran says it attacked American targets in Jordan and Kuwait. India's Prime Minister Narendra Modi has promised fast-track courts to punish those responsible for exam paper leaks. The scandals triggered mass protests by young people demanding educational reforms. Thousands more people have been evacuated from homes and campsites in southwest France because of wildfires. Big fires are also raging in southern Italy and in Spain. Five paramilitary rangers have been killed in a drive-by shooting and bombing of a checkpoint in southern Thailand. Thai media say two civilians, including a child, were injured in the attack in Narathiwat province, which has seen a decades-long separatist insurgency. A slimmed-down Commonwealth Games gets underway in the Scottish city of Glasgow later today. Athletes will compete in just 10 sports, with traditional events like hockey and badminton missing. For the first time, an artificial intelligence model has matched elite human contestants by achieving a perfect score at the world's most prestigious mathematics contest. Chinese tech companies Huawei and Xiaohongshu announced their IA systems had solved every problem perfectly at the International Mathematical Olympiad.
4: Thank you very much indeed for that summary of the news. Hello, you're with Newsday from the BBC World Service, live from Nairobi with Anne Soy, and from London with me, Rob Young. This half hour, we're going to look at Saudi Arabia and the United States signing a nuclear agreement. What will other Gulf nations and indeed Israel make of that?
5: And also this half hour, Indian Prime Minister Narendra Modi has vowed stringent punishment for those involved in exam fraud that has fueled student anger. We get the latest from there, and we'd love to hear your thoughts as well. Our number is +44 77 86 20 50 85. The US and Saudi Arabia have signed a landmark deal that will reportedly allow the Gulf Kingdom to develop a civilian nuclear program. According to a statement from the US Energy Secretary, the deal is described as a peaceful nuclear cooperation agreement that will provide, in their words, great access for American companies in the Saudi nuclear energy program. However, there are concerns in both the US Congress and Israel about the agreement. Brad Sherman is a Democratic congressman and a senior member of the House Foreign Affairs Committee. He explained why he opposes the deal in its current form.
19: Inadequate safeguards to prevent Saudi Arabia from developing nuclear weapons, preventing nuclear proliferation, particularly in the Middle East, is so important that Donald Trump is waging war. And yet this agreement he's reached with Saudi Arabia does not have the additional protocol which allows the IAEA to do the level of inspections necessary to make sure that the nuclear power program isn't cover for a nuclear weapons program. I've been doing foreign policy for a long, long time. I remember when the most powerful monarch in the Middle East was a good friend of the United States. That was the Shah. And every military technology that was in the hands of the Shah in 1978 was in the hands of the mullahs in 1979. So even if you think it's just fine for bin Salman and his Saudi Arabia to be developing nuclear technology and not have any safeguards about nuclear weapons, you have no idea who's going to be running Saudi Arabia 10 years from now.
5: Brad Sherman there, a Democratic congressman. And Rina Shah is a former senior congressional advisor for the Republicans. This is what she told the BBC.
20: I've seen deals like these up close. And the U.S.-Saudi nuclear agreement is smart strategic leadership. American companies leading Saudi's civilian program means U.S. jobs, exports, and real influence, not ceding the field to China or Russia. We all want ironclad non-proliferation. I think this deal really delivers bilateral controls with American oversight and IAEA involvement on enrichment. These are practical protections that keep us in the driver's seat. And there are warnings about Saudi enrichment risking a bomb. It's a valid concern in theory, but with American companies, again, in the driver's seat and black box technology protections, this deal contains the risk better than the alternative. Saudi going solo or partnering with China and Russia are not the alternatives we want. But again, back to non-proliferation there, that is a shared priority Republicans and Democrats have. And I do think... Though, when looking at this deal on its face, and details to come, of course, it's responsible engagement, though, that actually gives us leverage, unlike rigid demands that let our rivals step in.
4: former Republican advisor there, Rina Shah. Well, a lot of attention is being placed on Israel's reaction to this. Former officials in Israel, of course, America's top ally in the Middle East, have voiced concern that the plan could ultimately lead to Saudi Arabia being able to develop a nuclear weapon, though many experts say that could take decades and would lead to pushback from the international community. We can head to Israel now, to Tel Aviv, to speak to Danny Aylon, former deputy foreign minister, former Israeli ambassador to the United States as well. Welcome back to Newsday. What do you make of this agreement being signed between Saudi Arabia and the United States?
2: Yes, well, thank you, Rob. I think it's of great concern, simply because this is, especially at this time, a very unstable area, and we've seen it with Iran, with terrorism. And I believe that the main threat is a nuclear arms race. Egypt, Turkey, other countries will not sit on the sidelines. And this is going to really make a very, very explosive area even more explosive. And I think it will endanger the entire world.
4: Didn't Israel start the Middle East arms race, though, by acquiring nuclear weapons?
2: Well, no. Israel is a special case because Israel is a tiny country. It's a real dot on the map. You can hardly find it. And it's facing existential threats from radical forces, whether it's the Iran or the Hezbollah or Al-Qaeda or any one of that kind. So I think it is incumbent of such a threats and the physical state of this tiny country is to have an ambiguity policy whereby we are not saying what we have, but one thing we did say that we will not be the first one to use a nuclear weapon or introduce it to the Middle East. So I think it's a totally different story. And you cannot compare oranges to apples.
4: Right. I suppose other nations see it differently. Certainly Iran sees it differently. We know that the United States and Israel started the conflict with Iran to prevent it from developing nuclear weapons. Do you regard the Saudi desire to have nuclear power as a direct threat to Israel?
2: Well, not at the moment. I think that we see an ally of the United States, a country which sides with the Western world against the likes of Iran, North Korea, Russia, and China. But we know in the Middle East that it's not inconceivable to have upheaval and to have coups in countries which are not democratic. We saw it with the so-called Arab Spring about a decade ago, and who can tell us who will be the leaders of the Saudis in 10 or even 15, 20 years?
4: Well, that's the point we had the Democratic Congressman Brad Sherman make a few minutes ago. And so do you think Israel will now begin a campaign in the United States to try to get Congress to block this deal? Because it does have 90 days in which it could block it.
2: Yes, I think it would be very logical and reasonable for us to do that, to explain, to educate, to bring our point of view and to really give the full picture of how threatening it is. And not only us and the allies of the United States in the region, but at the end of the day, it could be detrimental also to the United States' national interests.
4: Do you think the fact that this agreement is going ahead is a sign of how there is now tension, at least, perhaps even a gap between the current U.S. administration and the leadership in Israel?
2: Well, I wouldn't go past that. And it is true that the personal relations between Netanyahu and Trump are going very well and they are good, but I'm not sure that Trump sees Netanyahu as a true partner because he goes above his head. That's what he did with the 14 points MOU with Iran, which of course the Iranian didn't keep. Same thing with the Lebanon and other things. So I think that Netanyahu has a lot to look and think. What did he do wrong by really losing control and not having the United States sharing in a very intimate way like they have always been doing and consulting with the Netanyahu government.
4: Well, relations seem really bad. It was reported just over a month ago that Donald Trump had an expletive-filled phone call with Benjamin Netanyahu, in which he called him crazy.
2: Yes, these are the reports. I cannot confirm or deny, but this is plausible, knowing also the language and the way that President Trump conducts his affairs. And yes, Netanyahu, there's a lot of criticism here in Israel, not only on his foreign policy, but also domestic. And we are all looking forward to the upcoming elections in October, and many hope to see a new government here.
4: Thank you very much indeed. That's Danny Aylon, the former Deputy Foreign Minister and former Israeli Ambassador to the United States. Mark, who's listening in Siena in Italy, says, surely Saudi Arabia doesn't need any energy beyond solar renewable power. And B.W. Bokri, listening in Freetown in Sierra Leone, says it sounds ridiculous and ironic to hear a nuclear development deal between the United States and Saudi Arabia. What then, he says, is the justification for the U.S. To force Iran to relinquish its nuclear development program? Thank you very much indeed for your messages. Now to the west coast of Africa and what is the latest tragedy on the Atlantic migration route. More than 140 migrants are now feared dead or missing after their boat ran out of fuel and drifted in the dangerous Atlantic waters. The Coast Guard was eventually able to reach the boat and rescue 36 people. Now, the United Nations says the route to Spain's Canary Islands is one of the world's deadliest. I've been speaking to Ali Nuerhead, who is from the Mauritania Field Office for the United Nations Refugee Agency.
3: As you reported, more than 140 refugees and migrants are reported dead or missing last week. And actually, they were all on one boat with the size of a school bus. It's a bit larger than that, but almost sized like a school bus. They left the Gambia hoping to reach Spain, but they drifted in the Atlantic for nearly 25 days. And only 36 people have survived. The latest information that we have last night, as my team and I were following the situation, we received reports from local fishers that additional bodies were still being covered at sea. Unfortunately, this is a painful reminder that even with all the efforts of coastal authorities, humanitarian partners to save lives, the Atlantic routes remains one of the deadliest crossing in the world. That's quite unfortunate.
4: And so is your assumption then that when the boat set off, it just didn't have enough fuel to make that journey to the Canary Islands?
3: Well, this is definitely the main reasons based on the accounts or testimonies of the survivors. But actually, there is as well another reason behind that as well, is the lack of food. This is as well another reason. So that's why people, based on what they told us, they started drinking water from the sea. So this is unfortunately just aggravated the whole situation. And among the survivors, there were children, there were women. I still remember, actually, that's quite striking to see two children trembling, being helped out of the boat. They were the only ones left of the families. Everyone they had set out with was gone.
4: And what do you know of the 140 who are missing, feared dead?
3: Unfortunately, we have very limited information about them, but we do know they are from various nationalities, mainly Senegalese, Gambian, Malians. The reason, unfortunately, we don't have a lot of information about that. But the latest one, that the bodies are still being recovered until now, even after 1 week of the incident. And unfortunately, we don't have as account about whether about the gender as well as breakdown. This is the reality.
4: Now, we do cover this migration route regularly on the program, and we have talked about how the authorities in Mauritania, with the help of the European Union, have been trying to increase patrols to ensure that tragedies like this don't happen. What do you think has been going wrong?
3: Well, actually, we believe as United Nations, the most important thing that we need to address is the root causes. that to drive refugees and migrants to take these perilous journeys, while providing meaningful and quicker access to legal pathway through higher resettlement quotas, increased labor opportunities, and as well, most importantly, education pathways are alternative to this dangerous sea crossings.
4: That's a longer term project, though, isn't it? The push factor that forces many people to decide that they will take these huge risks for a better life. But are the authorities in Mauritania, is the European Union help just not good enough to try to stop people getting on these deadly boats?
3: Yes, unfortunately. But this is, I wouldn't deny that. This is the reality. So us as a humanitarian agencies, we have to do as much as possible collectively as well with the authorities on the ground to save the lives as much as possible. But I do believe as well that in order to come up with more concrete and comprehensive solutions, we have to address the root causes for that.
4: And what help are you giving to those people who have survived this tragedy?
3: Well, one of the things, frankly, to tell the stories, because the most important thing that we do is screening, just to understand really what happened. And if there are any of them who actually we need international protection, we as UNHCR, we do execute our mandate as well, along with sister organizations as well, led by IMDAP.
4: Okay, and you mentioned that some children had survived this. Do you know their ages and where they're from?
3: Yeah, well, actually, the two ones that I just shared are from Senegal, 3 and 7 years old. They lost their mother and their brother.
4: What will happen to them?
3: Well, actually, according to other passengers, that's they lost their life because there was no food, there is no water for them. They couldn't survive. Fortunately, the two little kids, they made it.
4: Will they go back to Senegal? Do they have family there? Do you know what's likely to happen to them?
3: Yes, based on our follow-up and as well with the colleagues with the Red Cross, the Red Crescent, they have been in touch with the families back in Senegal. And right now, they're still in the recovery phase. They are still being hospitalized.
4: Ali Nua, head from the United Nations Refugee Agency.
5: Time now for some sports news with Isaac Fannin.
12: Yeah, the Commonwealth Games is here after a tumultuous build-up. It was on in the Australian state of Victoria, then it was off again, and now it is on, but it's much smaller and happening thousands of kilometres away from the original destinations in Glasgow, Scotland. The opening ceremony takes place later on Thursday, and our athletics correspondent Ed Harry is going to be there. Ed, the Commonwealth Games has been going in different guises for almost 100 years, but its future looked in jeopardy. But it's here, even if it's smaller, it is here.
7: Yeah, morning to you, Isaac. It's 10 sports this time. 6 of those will integrate parasport events. Compare that 10 to the 19 sports we had in Birmingham 4 years ago. There were 280 medal events in 2022. Here in Glasgow, we'll have 215. But as you say, we know why it is a slimmed down games, because Glasgow really wasn't supposed to be hosting it at all. I was here in 2014. They did a fantastic job. They used and they filled iconic venues like Hampden Park. It was the home of Scottish football, but for a glorious week or so, it became home instead to Usain Bolt, David Rudisha and the like. This time, Glasgow agreeing to step in genuinely secured the immediate future of the Games. There was a change of governance in the Australian state of Victoria. The new premier pulled them out of their contract. They had to pay sizable compensation to get out of it, but it led to a period where there was no host at all. And then in September 2024, Glasgow was announced. Since then, in recent months, has come the news that India is going to be hosting the centenary edition of the Games in 2030. We can expect that to expand back to the kind of size that we would usually expect. But for a while, it appeared that Birmingham 2022 could have been the very last Commonwealth Games. Thankfully, that wasn't the case. No Hampden Park this time. They've had to be pretty creative with some of the venues they are using. But look at those core sports like athletics, swimming, track cycling, basketball, boxing. It feels like a Commonwealth Games. It's going to look a little bit different, but it's finally here.
12: So who are the big athletes that we should be looking out for over the next 11 days or so?
7: I'm going to be at the track where the action starts on Monday morning. Josh Kerr is a Scot. As a boy, he raced many times at Scotstoun Stadium. It's not the biggest venue, but he knows it from some windy, rainy nights here in youth athletics. And he'll return there, Isaac, as the brand new world record holder for the men's mile after taking almost half a second of Hichem El-Khourouj's 27-year-old mark in London last weekend. He'll be joined at the athletics by Jamaica's Sherica Jackson, the second fastest woman in history for the 200 metres, that event's former world champion. Also, Kenya's Ferdinand Omanyala, who will be facing some stiff competition as he looks to defend his 100 metres title. At the pool, now a veteran of the sport, Chad Leclo is eyeing more success. The South African is one medal away from becoming the most decorated male athlete in Commonwealth Games history. He's got 18 currently, seven of those gold. At the age of 34, he will hope to add to that tally. He's competing in the 50 and 100 meter butterfly events.
12: Ed, you talked about India taking over as host for the next Commonwealth Games in 4 years' time. But this Commonwealth Games is a real huge advert for the rest of the Commonwealth to show that there are inherent benefits to hosting this event, isn't it?
7: Yeah, and the Commonwealth Games Federation, of course, didn't set out to host a scaled-back 10-sport version of their games. However, if this is proven to be a success, they can prove that this is a winning formula. And that will open up, Isaac, plenty of options in the years ahead. We know the Games will expand back to at least the scale it was at Birmingham in 2022, in Ahmedabad in 2030. But after that, how useful it is to know there is another model which potential hosts can follow. And in a month when we've been talking about whether FIFA will expand the Men's World Cup to 64 teams, the Commonwealth Games, by necessity, is going to be trialing shrinking a major sporting event here over the next 11 days. And that could attract potential hosts looking beyond 2030 to 2034, maybe the African continent, maybe the Caribbean. And therefore, it moves the games away from this repeating sequence of a UK host or an Australian host and occasionally an Indian host. And plus, just about all of the Commonwealth sports ministers have been here in Glasgow this week. And the Commonwealth Games as a concept, remember, it's one of those things which continues to define what the Commonwealth is, being as much about the sporting ties, cultural ties, as it is about economic ones.
12: Ed, really appreciate you for joining us. We're going to be hearing more from Ed over the next couple of days from the Commonwealth Games.
4: Look forward to that, Isaac. Thank you.
5: And indeed, many Kenyans will be following that the Commonwealth Games very closely, sending a contingent of 94 athletes. Let's go to India now, the capital Delhi, which is in the grip of protests at the moment. It's being seen as a Gen Z moment. Thousands of young Indians have been drawn to the city, demanding the resignation of the education minister after the leak of national entrance exam and a series of other controversies. On Monday, police cracked down on protesters with tear gas and batons, which has only fueled the anger. Our South Asia correspondent Azadeh Moshiri sent us this report from inside the protests.
8: I just got to the protest site and it's packed. I remember being here about a month ago at the very first one the Cockroach Janta Party had organized, and this is much bigger. It was just an internet meme before, and now there are thousands of people around me crammed into this one area. It's blocked off by riot vans, and there are also multiple barricades. Hi. Hi, I'm Azadeh.
21: Hello.
8: How many days have you been protesting?
21: We've been here for several days. I think it's our sixth or seventh day here. We were here for the march, and it was beautiful before the police came. We had posters, we were singing songs. Yeah, it was beautiful.
8: For those who don't understand how stressful the exam can be, could you explain why it was so upsetting?
21: Because even the smallest exam in India, because there's so much population, is like a lot of students against one seat. And when one exam goes right and you understand that that is not the one being counted, it's just brutal. It breaks your heart.
9: Most of the faces here look like they're about 25 years old or younger, but I can spot one woman who looks like she's a parent.
10: I feel as though all these children are my own. Yesterday they were beaten with batons, the police beat them brutally, and they have severe injuries. I'm so deeply distressed by this that today I've come here bringing all my children and their friends along with me.
9: I keep seeing people wearing these masks of cockroaches and people passing out posters. So why the cockroach? There were these comments by the Chief Justice of the Supreme Court about a month ago, calling youngsters in social media and journalism cockroaches. He said his words were taken out of context, but Abhijit Dibke pounced on those comments. He's a student at Boston University, and he created social media accounts that in just days gained more followers than the ruling BJP party. Now, a month later, the chief spokesperson of the cockroach junta party, Sourav Das, told me this has become a movement that is impossible to ignore. Sourav Das told me this has become a movement that is impossible to ignore.
22: I think the cockroach junta party is a perfect

0: I just saw protesters surround a journalist they believe is working for one of the national broadcasters here in India. That's happened several times. They'll surround these journalists and chase them out of the venue, which is why I'm wearing my BBC badge most of the time. Students say that these protests aren't being portrayed accurately by the national broadcasters, whom they accuse of being too pro-government. There are students I've spoken to from other states who've traveled to make it here. They say that for years they've felt ignored by mainstream politics. They're frustrated by high rates of unemployment, by a lack of opportunities. I keep hearing that here. They may be calling for the education minister's resignation right now, but the students here, the young professionals, to them, this is just the beginning.
1: Azadeh Moshiri reporting there in Delhi. And there's been a message here from Mohammed Ba in Freetown who says that the Indian government needs to do something to avoid any violence. And he's afraid that if that is not done, then protesters do not like the failure of the examination system.
2: Well, that is it for this edition of Newsday from Anne and the team in Nairobi, me and the team here in London. Thanks very much indeed for listening. Enjoy the rest of your day.
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4: Can a slow trek across the Arctic borderlands be a work of art? And why is theatre maker Tom Bailey dressing up as a human reindeer? I'm Jo Morris. Join me as we track his progress across the melting landscape to give nature a voice.
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5: Budget airlines have been having a turbulent time lately. 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So what's going on and what does it mean for the way we travel in future?
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6: Welcome to The Inquiry on the BBC World Service. I'm Tanya Beckett. The price of gold has multiplied in recent years.
7: Gold is perceived as a safe haven, and this also adds to its attractiveness as an investment asset and a store of value.
6: This has led to a boom for criminal gangs and armed groups.
8: One of the key attributes of gold is that it's very easy to smuggle. It's very valuable. It is also very small in size.
6: Meanwhile, small-scale producers are being exploited.
9: Many of these communities would like to have a sustainable economic alternative. But if there simply is none, of course you get involved in illegal gold mining just to make ends meet.
6: This week we're asking, can the illicit gold trade be stopped? I'm Tanya Beckett. Join me on The Inquiry after the news.
10: BBC News with Moira Alderson. The Prime Minister of India has announced that fast-track courts will be set up to deliver swift and stringent punishment to people involved in leaking recent competitive exam papers. Narendra Modi's decision aims to address growing pressure from India's youth-led movement amid ongoing protests. From Delhi, here's Arunoday Mukherjee.
11: Nothing was more important than the welfare of India's youth, said Mr. Modi. The Prime Minister, who has been largely quiet on the protests for over a month, broke his silence with this post, indicating mounting pressure from the youth-led movement. But he chose to stay silent on the students' key demand. That's the resignation of India's Federal Education Minister. Delhi has seen massive protests since Monday, where demonstrators have accused the police of a brutal crackdown in which dozens of protesters and police personnel were injured. The violence has fueled more crowds who have been pouring into the protest site in central Delhi as thousands demand accountability from the government.
10: The United States has agreed to help Saudi Arabia develop a civilian nuclear program. Full details have not yet been published, but reports suggest it could allow Saudi Arabia to enrich uranium. Gary O'Donoghue is in Washington.
12: The deal has been in the pipeline for some time. The Biden administration wanted to do this deal. They tied it specifically, though, to Israel and Saudi Arabia normalizing relations. That fell apart after the attacks on Israel.

0: Israel by Hamas. That linkage appears to have been dropped from this deal. The key thing, though, here, and the Americans are open about this, is that Russia and China were sniffing around this arrangement, trying to get in on this big time. In fact, Russia had signed a couple of preliminary agreements with Saudi Arabia on this. So the Americans were fearing that they would get frozen out.
1: The Iranian-backed Houthi movement in Yemen says it's attacked two Saudi Arabian oil tankers in the Red Sea. It follows Monday's announcement of an embargo against Saudi vessels. The official Saudi news agency has confirmed that one tanker was hit. There are growing concerns it could trigger a fresh surge in global oil prices. Yolande Nell is following developments from Jerusalem.
2: This does show the potential for the Houthis to disrupt commercial shipping. What has happened since the war started with Iran and all of that pressure on the Strait of Hormuz, which has virtually stopped ships from going through there, is that Saudi Arabia has used its own pipeline to take oil from the eastern side of the country to its ports on the west and the Red Sea coast, and to pump out millions of barrels more of oil to export that way. This has really served in recent weeks as a lifeline for global energy markets.
1: Meanwhile, the US military says it's carried out a 12th consecutive nights of strikes against Iran. Iran has continued to hit back, with Kuwait saying its air defences had responded to hostile drones. BBC News. The Brazilian government has announced nearly $4 billion in relief for companies hit by new US 25% tariffs. President Luiz Inácio Lula da Silva said Brazil remained open to negotiations, but the US had shown no willingness to engage. He said the South American nation would now seek new markets. Five paramilitary rangers have been killed in a drive-by attack on a checkpoint in southern Thailand. Thai media say two civilians, including a 10-year-old boy, were injured. Video footage shows a group of black-clad assailants opening fire and throwing explosives at the checkpoint in Narathiwat province. It's one of three Muslim-majority provinces in Thailand's deep south, gripped by a separatist insurgency. The Commonwealth Games get underway in Glasgow today. Teams from 74 different nations are expected to compete in what's been billed as a slimmed-down Games. Here's our sports correspondent, Andy Swiss.
3: With around 3,000 athletes and just 10 sports, this Commonwealth Games is the smallest in recent years, a reflection of its troubled build-up. The original hosts, the Australian state of Victoria, pulled out because of rising costs, plunging the Games into jeopardy. Glasgow, which hosted in 2014, stepped in, but with a scaled-back event. Traditional Commonwealth sports such as hockey, badminton and squash are all missing. But organisers believe this can be a template for a more sustainable Games, with Ahmedabad in India already set to host in 2030. Tonight's opening ceremony at the Hydro Arena is the Games' first in an indoor venue.
1: For the first time, an artificial intelligence model has matched elite human contestants by achieving a perfect score at the world's most prestigious mathematics contest. Chinese tech companies Huawei and Xiaohongshu announced their AI systems had solved every problem perfectly at the International Mathematical Olympiad. It's a rare feat, even among humans, because it requires step-by-step reasoning. BBC News.
4: Welcome to The Inquiry from the BBC World Service. I'm Tanya Beckett. Each week, one question, four expert witnesses, and an answer. The European Union has banned the purchase, import, and transfer of gold from Sudan, one of Africa's biggest producers. Gold has become a key source of financing for the country's civil war that has forced more than 14 million people from their homes. And the underlying reason is its price. In the last 20 years, the value of gold on the international market has multiplied by a factor of five. Traditionally seen as a safe haven, the precious metal has been riding a wave of global uncertainty and worries about inflation. For investors, mining companies and even central banks who have large holdings of the metal, such as the United States, Germany and France, the rise has added up to an extraordinary win. But for criminal gangs, it's also offered an opportunity. In July of this year, the head of the World Gold Council warned that the high price of gold has led to a surge in illicit activity. At over $120 billion, underground trade now accounts for around a fifth of the total market. This so-called blood gold is mostly mined by artisanal and small-scale miners who are forced to work for criminal gangs and insurgent groups. The metal can then be sold to finance conflict. This week on The Inquiry, we're asking, can the illicit gold trade be stopped?
5: Part 1. All that glisters.
6: Gold is what we call a fungible asset. So what I mean by that, one 5-pound note is exactly equal to another 5-pound note. So those notes are fungible. Gold, you can melt it into whatever shape you want. Nobody can tell where it came from. It is just gold. It is an element. It is on the periodic table.
4: Before we take a look at how gold has come to play such a key role in violent conflict, we need to establish why its properties make it so useful and adaptable in this context. Campbell Harvey is Professor of Finance at Duke University in Durham, North Carolina, in the United States.
6: So gold has many tangible uses. Gold is used in jewelry. Half of the demand for gold is for jewelry. Gold is used in technology, so your phone has got gold in it. And gold, to a lesser degree, is also used for dentistry around the world. Gold is a soft metal. It doesn't tarnish the way that silver or copper tarnishes, so it remains shiny. So I think that historically gave gold the advantage.
4: Gold has been a prized metal for thousands of years. In ancient Egypt, it was elevated to a divine status and considered the flesh of the gods. Later, mining was famously industrialized by the Romans in Europe. Then, in the late 19th century, investment in gold shifted from a niche commodity to the backbone of global economics when the so-called gold standard monetary system was set up. This allowed countries' currencies to be backed by a fixed amount of the metal. In recent years, interest in gold has surged again in the face of global uncertainty. Since the 2008 global financial crisis, the price has gone from around $700 to $800 for 1 ounce, or in metric terms, 3 grams, to highs of over $4,000. In the last 3 years alone, it has doubled in value.
6: So gold is perceived as a safe haven. And this also adds to its attractiveness as an investment asset and a store of value. So in a financial crisis, the track record of gold is very favorable. So if you look at times when the stock market goes down, it's often the case that gold has got a positive return. And people are abandoning very risky assets and going to what they perceive to be the safe haven, driving up demand, and gold actually does well.
4: Many governments who are concerned that high borrowing levels in the United States make holding U.S. government debt more risky have shifted their funds elsewhere.
6: Many countries are diversifying away from U.S. dollar holdings. And we've seen that among central banks, it is now the case that they hold more value in gold than U.S. dollar assets. So this is a change. A swing away from the U.S. dollar, and I'm not saying in the short term or even the medium term, the dollar will lose its reserve currency status, but we have seen a very logical progression of diversification. We don't want all our eggs in one basket for one country's currency and bonds. We want to diversify. Gold is something that has got a long track record of reliability. It has held its value over millennia. Maybe we should increase our holdings of this particular asset.
4: It's worth emphasizing here that gold, like many other commodities, has an internationally recognized price. This means it can be used as payment even when governments are isolated from the global political stage and precluded from receiving money from other nations.
6: So there are various countries that have been sanctioned so that they cannot use the standard plumbing of our financial system, for example, the SWIFT messaging system that allows for transfers amongst banks, but they have gold and they can use that gold. And people receiving that gold, it's not identified as gold from country X, because gold is completely fungible. It is anonymous. You just melt it down. And even if you got a gold bar with a serial number on it, that's irrelevant once it's melted down. So a government might support an uprising in Africa and doesn't want to be officially seen as supporting that uprising. And instead of using the banking system and transferring cash, they transfer gold.
4: When countries are involved in wars, their economies are often under strain, making them unreliable trading partners. Here, gold can offer a more solid alternative for payment.
6: And if you're at war, if you're buying equipment, the seller of the munitions might be hesitant to take your local currency because it's not clear what will happen to that currency given that you're at war. So it's a lot safer to accept either some sort of payment in kind or take delivery of the payment in gold.
4: During World War I, Britain used a significant portion of its gold reserves in part to finance the war effort. Meanwhile, Nazi Germany looted gold from the central banks of occupied nations and Holocaust victims to trade with neutral countries like Switzerland and Sweden. And gold's role in warfare has by no means gone away. In fact, in recent years, it seems to have grown. Time for our second expert witness.
5: Part 2. Gilded Conflict.
4: We've mentioned that the price of gold has risen substantially since the financial crisis. This has led to mining becoming profitable in areas where it would previously have not been worthwhile. In Africa, for example, mining has rapidly expanded its geographical reach, and this can in turn fuel disputes over the ownership of land. Dan Watson is a research associate at the International Institute for Strategic Studies, based in London.
7: There has been a set of new discoveries, particularly in sub-Saharan Africa's Sahel region, after 2010. And what this did was lead to gold rushes taking place in quite unstable countries, particularly in Mali and Burkina Faso, and also in Sudan as well. In the case of the Sahelian states, particularly in Burkina Faso and Mali, we're also seeing a number of jihadist insurgents becoming involved in the gold trade, either through control of mining areas or through taxing gold as it moves through transport corridors that they control.
4: Sudan is a particularly acute example of how gold can play into major conflicts. Traditionally an oil nation, the government pivoted to gold after the secession of South Sudan in 2011 led to the loss of its drilling fields. Sudan has since become one of Africa's largest gold producers. When conflict later reignited in the country, it was heavily bankrolled by gold.
7: Gold has been an increasingly important part of the Sudanese economy. And when the war began, groups with existing interests in the gold sector were able to harness those links to move gold that was produced sometimes in larger scale mines, sometimes in smaller mining areas across borders, in particular through South Sudan and to Uganda, in order to obtain war financing and hard currency.
4: In many cases, the gold is produced by small local operations, which can be readily controlled by armed militia.
7: A lot of illicit gold will be artisanally mined by small-scale and usually informal miners. That will be things like panning for gold or quite basic pit mining. And it makes it much easier to be captured by criminal groups, non-state armed groups, or by corrupt elements of the state.
4: And as we have already learned, gold is pretty straightforward to move around.
7: One of the key attributes of gold is that it's very easy to smuggle. Small amounts of it is in on the person, as it were. And that makes it very attractive for different armed groups and various unsavory characters to become involved in the gold smuggling sector.
4: But the mining business is much more than simply the mine itself. There are multiple links in the chain before gold reaches the consumer. After having been dug out of the ground, it must be refined, transported, and sold.
7: Once it leaves mining areas, there can be a kind of secondary economy around taxing. You tend to see towns or small market hubs kind of emerging where gold will be sold, traded, and might undergo a basic kind of process of refining from which it is then exported onto external markets. There are various ways in which the mechanisms of that trade work, but the outcome is often very similar, which is that whoever is producing and moving the gold will receive cash. And that cash can then be reinvested either into the war effort or into sustaining transactional political systems where money and favours are the kind of currency within those systems.
4: Once it is sold, gold can be made to effectively disappear.
7: As illicit gold moves out of a conflict area, it can be gradually melted down and blended in with legitimate sources of gold as well. And this can make it very difficult to establish the origin of where gold comes from. There are ways in which there has been progress in terms of chemical testing of gold or scanning of the gold that might make it easier to determine the actual origin. But that requires training for border guards and standards agencies to make sure that gold is not being admitted that comes from areas where there is a high risk that it is being used to finance conflicts.
4: But as we've said, gold's value comes from the fact that it is an international market with a recognised value all over the world.
7: And Sudanese gold, the bulk of it goes to the United Arab Emirates via Uganda or South Sudan. Some of it is also smuggled out to the west through Chad. The UAE has become a major hub for gold, both licit and illicit, though it's important to note that a lot of gold may make its way to the UAE, but it doesn't necessarily stay there. It can be re-exported to other markets. And increasingly in parts of East Africa, gold is being routed via Ethiopia or Somalia and is making its way to markets in Asia as well.
4: The UAE has responded by intensifying compliance checks across its gold sector as part of its attempts to strengthen anti-money laundering controls. 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We're about to get into part three, but before we do, I just wanted to let you know that there is a huge archive of previous episodes available to listen to, including our Diamonds Forever in Botswana. Just search for The Inquiry wherever you get your podcasts. And while you're there, click subscribe and turn on push notifications so you never miss a thing. Now back to this inquiry. We've said that the rise in the value of gold has meant that many more mines have sprung up. But it's not just the price which has attracted criminals and armed groups. It's also the fact that all around the world it can be bought and sold perfectly legally. Time for our third expert witness.
5: Part 3. Colombia.
8: With absolute certainty, we can say that illegal gold mining is a bigger criminal industry than cocaine trafficking right now. The high gold prices are just too big to ignore for organized crime.
4: Colombia is the world's biggest producer of cocaine. It grows over 60% of the world's total supply, but it's also a major producer of gold, ranking among the top 20 countries in the world. Bram Abus is a consultant for the International Crisis Group and founder and co-director of Amazon Underworld, an investigative journalism platform dedicated to covering crime trends in the Amazon. He says the gold price boom has shifted the hunt for wealth in Colombia from harvesting cocoa leaves to digging up the precious metal.
8: Suddenly, on satellite imagers, we see mining pits scarring the landscapes. For example, regions that are known for the cocaine industry with huge coca plantations and a lot of manual labor working in these coca fields. Many of those people are now migrating to nearby gold mines because the pay is higher and also the risks are lower.
4: Not only are the financial rewards better from mining gold, but the threat of legal punishment is rather less intimidating.
8: Recently, we see a huge migration of the efforts of organized crime syndicates to also get involved in gold mining and the trafficking of illicit gold, especially as prices on international markets have been rising. The risks of gold mining are lower compared to the cocaine industry because cocaine never will be a legal commodity. So if you get caught, prison sentences are pretty frightening for those involved in the drug trafficking industry. But when we look at gold, it's actually very easy to launder illicit gold into the legal supply chain.
4: All these factors have led to a shift from illegal drugs to illicit gold.
8: What we see in Colombia, unfortunately, is that communities have been traditionally mining for gold, but these areas are also very much affected by conflict dynamics. We have groups. They control gold mining areas, and they actually want small-scale and artisanal miners to beef up their production.
4: And this beefing up of production is achieved by rebel groups ploughing money back into local mining operations.
8: What they're doing is they're bringing in bigger equipment, backhoes, river dredges, or they finance miners to buy the equipment, put them to work, and then either tax their production or they directly run the mines and take most of its production and then pay a day wage to these miners.
4: This intertwining of crime gangs with local communities makes unpicking the trail of illicit gold particularly difficult.
8: The mining equipment never is property of the armed group. They just finance it. That also means that if state forces come in and blow up all these mining machines, that it's not the armed group who is losing their property, but rather the civilians they borrowed money to, which means that the armed group will always get the revenue, never runs the risk, and will make civilians pay if they suffer from state crackdowns.
4: When the government tries to crack down, it often targets the wrong people.
8: They're really going for the lowest echelons of a very sophisticated criminal industry, and this has not been effective. So what we argue is that state actually should go after the money flow, hit the criminals where it hurts, seize their assets, bank accounts, go after the intellectual authors of these crimes. Many of these communities would like to have a sustainable economic alternative, but if there simply is none, of course you get involved in illegal gold mining just to make ends meet.
4: Time for our fourth expert witness.
5: Part 4, International Action.
9: Gold is highly attractive because of its value. It's fairly easy to produce, fairly easy to refine, very easy to transport and to trade internationally. What is concerning is really the expansion of gold operations on the ground across countries and across continents.
4: Louis Marachal is Senior Advisor on Minerals at the Organization for Economic Cooperation and Development. The OECD is a body that helps set global standards and has been a central force in providing guidance for how governments and companies combat the mining and trade of illicit gold. Louis agrees with our third expert witness that to clamp down on illicit gold, authorities need to target the groups that fund it.
9: Increasingly, in the past 5 years, I think the awareness has become greater that you actually need to go after the money, so go after the people that are pre-financing the trade, benefiting from trade operations, and ultimately trying to launder the money coming from other illegal activities. So I think the enforcement response has moved from one that is very focused on targeting the miners themselves to actually now targeting more the players downstream and also looking at people that are enabling the gold production to take place. So the financiers, the bankers, logistic players as well. It's becoming a bit more comprehensive.
4: Cutting the line of finance appears to be a logical approach, but it only works if local communities are able to find other means to support their families.
9: The source of funding for most of artisanal and small-scale gold operation remains illegal. One of the challenge and the ambition is to identify a suitable legal alternative to those illegal financiers and illegal supporters of gold production. How do you create those sustainable, durable incentives to formalize artisanal and small-scale miners and include them in global supply chains?
4: Louis says that international agencies have stepped up their operations over the last decade and are working together more closely. But also the role of the private sector is pivotal.
9: So the interest of the large-scale mining sector is really quite aligned with interest of governments to some extent. It's to ensure the development of a legitimate and legal mining sector that can bring production to global international markets. But obviously that clashes sometimes with the more immediate needs of local mining communities around them. So a lot of efforts deployed by large-scale mining companies and their industry association focus on better managing the interaction between artisanal and small-scale miners and large-scale mining industries.
4: Further away from the mines, Louis says firms involved in refining or manufacture need to become much more rigorous about where the gold they are using originates from.
9: You also need to have better and more due diligence performed by companies throughout supply chains. What we mean by that is distinct efforts to identify the provenance of their gold and to be better able to identify if that gold production was connected to risks such as conflict financing or serious abuses of human rights or serious economic crimes. So there is a role that needs to be played by the private sector, which is fundamental.
4: Now we return to our question. Can the illicit gold trade be stopped? For over a decade, the price of gold has risen in tandem with global economic turbulence and geopolitical uncertainty. This has led to a surge of new mines. Often the producers are small local operations, and in areas where there is gun crime or armed insurgency, they can easily fall into the wrong hands. The mining of illicit gold may be impossible to completely stop, but governments and companies can do a better job of coordinating between themselves and making it harder for the money to end up being used to buy weapons. A final word from our fourth expert witness.
9: It's always going to be a race between the illegal actors and the legal actors. But the systemic risk that illegal gold creates for the financial system in some parts of the world is probably getting close to unbearable. So the enforcement needs to step up and get even more impactful.
4: This episode of The Inquiry was written and presented by me, Tanya Beckett. The producer was Jill Collins, researcher Amelia Cox, editor Tom Bigwood, and technical producer Cameron Ward.
10: Business Daily is coming up in a moment, and then Witness History is in 2016, remembering the first solar-powered flight around the world.
11: We flew 20 days non-stop, 45,000 kilometers, and at the landing, there was only 40 kilos of gas left out of the 3,700 kilos from the start.
10: In an hour, the documentary is in India, looking at the controversy over age of consent law.
12: 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And it's most of the times known people to the children who are committing these things.
10: And at BBC.com, In the Studio joins British artist Tom Bailey, trekking the Arctic borderlands.
13: I'm journeying as me, but also exploring as I go this idea that it's a lost reindeer on a migration journey to kind of explore and critique the way that these humans have put geopolitical borders on space.
10: This is the BBC World Service.
14: Coming up on Business Daily, budget airlines have been having a turbulent time lately. Fuel costs are high, travel habits are shifting, and the business model that often saw flying cheaper than train travel, well, it's feeling the pressure. So, what's going on, and what does it mean for the way we travel in future? Join me, Rahul Tandon, for the latest episode of Power Players after a summary of the latest world news.
1: BBC News with Moira Alderson. The Prime Minister of India, Narendra Modi, has attempted to assuage what a BBC correspondent describes as unprecedented youth protests by promising swift and stringent punishment to those responsible for exam paper leaks, but that has been rejected. The United States has agreed to help Saudi Arabia develop a civilian nuclear energy program. Full details have not yet been published, but reports suggest the deal could allow Saudi Arabia to enrich uranium, which can also be used to make nuclear weapons. The Iran-backed Houthis in Yemen say they've struck two Saudi oil tankers in the Red Sea, just days after announcing an embargo on Saudi vessels. Riyadh has confirmed that one vessel was hit, resulting in a fire. Meanwhile, the US military says it's carried out a 12th consecutive night of strikes against Iran. Tehran has continued to hit back, with Kuwait saying its air defences had responded to hostile drones. The economic impact of that conflict is being widely felt. Profits at airlines, which buy a lot of fuel, have been hit by high prices. But oil companies with assets outside the region have been benefiting. France's TotalEnergies saw its net profit double. Thousands more people have been evacuated from homes and campsites in southwest France because of wildfires. Big fires are also raging in southern Italy and in Spain. Five paramilitary rangers have been killed in a drive-by shooting and bombing of a checkpoint in southern Thailand. Local media say two civilians, including a child, were injured in the attack in Narathiwat province. For the first time, an artificial intelligence model's matched elite human contestants by achieving a perfect score at the world's most prestigious mathematics contest. Two Chinese tech companies announced their AI systems had solved every problem at the International Mathematical Olympiad. BBC News.
14: Budget airlines have been having a turbulent time lately, and if you've tried to book a short-haul flight recently, you probably felt it. I know I have. Fuel costs are high, travel habits are shifting, and the business model that often saw flying cheaper than train travel, well, that is under pressure. So, what's going on, and what does it mean for the way we travel in future? This is today's episode of Power Players from Business Daily. I'm Rahul Tandon.
15: And I'm Will Bain.
14: Will, have you felt this yourself? I've just come back from India and I was looking to book some internal flights there. They've often been quite cheap. I was quite surprised when I added my baggage and food and everything else to it. It didn't feel low cost anymore.
15: No, I know. I never want to feel like the Grandpa Simpson meme shouting at the clouds like you've become some old guy. But I'm sure it was a lot cheaper 10 years ago. And actually, if you look at your bills and do it properly, I think you probably work out that it was a lot cheaper as well. And it's that finding anything that feels like a good deal anymore much more difficult than it used to be.
14: How have they managed in the past to keep things so low cost?
15: Well, you talked about turbulence, didn't you, right at the top? And that's certainly the case, I think, for the first time. It's been a relatively straight up and to the right line, if you like, on a graph for this since that little bit of history that we were doing there, where more and more players have come in. It's become a bigger and bigger deal. Huge explosion, obviously, through the kind of 90s into the 2000s, particularly in Europe, because obviously the continent is much smaller than elsewhere. But then you've seen it in the United States with people like Spirit and Frontier come in, and then in Asia too, particularly in China, and as you would know about Indigo as well in Asia too. So this explosion really of lower cost, lower frills. So, and they did it by stripping back on what your old-fashioned airline would have done. So no more free Cokes and pretzels when you sit down, less leg room, pile them high, get you on, get you there, and really working on the basis that all you care about is getting to where you're going to go for as cheap as possible. You don't care about anything else in between, and that model actually kind of exploding, really, and turning out that a lot of people really wanted that. They're worried about what they having a nice time when they get there, but actually the hour and a half, 2 hours on a short-haul flight across Europe or across to another state in the United States, they're not as bothered about, and so they're willing to pay lower fares to have less frills, as the airlines use.
14: Yeah, you mentioned it there, that we've had these years where these airlines have been doing really well, not so much now. Why?
15: No, and I completely agree with your point, by the way. No question that it's completely changed, you know, tourism in Europe, perhaps, for good and for worse. Sometimes we hear a lot about the issues of over-tourism that wouldn't have been an issue that people of our grandparents' generation necessarily might have thought about in Europe. But you're right, the turbulence has kind of come really... Well, as we'll hear in a bit, there's been a sort of storm of factors. Perhaps there were factors brewing there already, and then President Trump's war in Iran, along with the kind of associated spike to jet fuel costs and people wondering about whether that would see them get stuck or disrupted on their journey, have kind of boiled that pot a little bit. So you've had, first of all, Spirit Airways, bright yellow livery that people might remember in the United States, had really kind of driven fares down there. That company finally going to the wall in May. And then more recently here in Europe, EasyJet, one of the most famous here, bright orange. You'll see bright colours are a bit of a theme.
14: Yeah,
15: for these
14: it's not
15: companies.
14: A good sign, is it, if you've got a bright colour for an airline at the moment, a low cost one?
15: People swirling around trying to buy that at the moment. A couple of private equity firms in the United States, because it's seen that the company's a little bit stuck in its mud, perhaps. And then just the week that we're talking about, Rahul, as well, two kind of big issues at play. One, the Farnborough Air Show, which is one of the big kind of industry events, which is here in the south of England. The boss of Emirates, Tim Clark, talking about deliveries of planes from the basically duopoly Boeing and Airbus, who deliver these aircraft to the big companies, saying that is a backlog to that that's having a lot of pressure on them. And we've heard from Ryanair saying that was a big factor in terms of getting more fuel efficient and bigger planes on the market sooner, but also that the Middle East had a big impact in its financial results earlier this week. This is a huge success story, 34% profit fall in the first 3 months of the year. So a real pressure point, perhaps for the first time in this boom journey that we've seen.
16: So on this issue, you and me have been speaking to somebody that you know pretty well.
15: Yeah, Marina Ethemeo, regular listeners of Business Daily might have heard Professor Ethemeo from Dublin City University in the Republic of Ireland chat to us before about where all the air traffic controllers have gone around the world, which has caused delays and costs for a number of these airlines that work at really tight margins too. So we called up Professor Ethemeo again. She was actually away from home at the moment. She joined us from Beijing in China and talked us through in a bit more detail what's going on with the sector as broadly as we can kind of take the sweep.
17: So the profits are getting a little bit thinner, especially when we talk about budget airlines, that they're already very lean in terms of their structure and their operation. So they have already squeezed every kind of cost that they can. And with the rising fuel prices, again, being a significant part of their operating cost, that means that it's very difficult for them when they have to deal with price-sensitive customers to pass that extra cost. So we see that they're losing in terms of profitability and margins. The margins are getting a little bit smaller for all airlines across the world, but especially for those who haven't hedged their fuel price, and also for those that are very exposed to fluctuations of those fuel prices.
16: Can I ask you a question here? These airlines, budget airlines, along with all airlines, had a huge crisis when the pandemic was there. When we look at the impact of the war in Iran, how does that compare?
17: Oh, it's very different. Very different in terms of scale, but also very different in terms of duration. Hopefully duration. I hope I'm not proven wrong by saying that. So the common parameters with the pandemic is that we saw the pandemic affecting every airline in the world. And again, we saw them reacting in different ways. So those that they have very deep pockets, government support, a very strong structure, they survived. Whereas those that they were already having numerous problems, it just gave them the final kick.
16: Really interesting what she said there, Will. Before I get your thoughts on that, let's hear, because she made that point about airlines still having to fly during this crisis, which they didn't have to do in the pandemic. And that is something another big power player, Tony Fernandez, the founder of Air Asia, has been talking about.
18: You know, in some ways it's worse. I mean, COVID was very bad for us in Asia. I lost about 10 billion of revenue. We got everything back up and now we have this uncertainty. The difference being that people didn't expect to fly during COVID, but now they do and creditors want payment. Everyone is treating it as a normal period. So a little bit tougher. The similarity between the two is, where is the end? We keep feeling it's close, but, you know, every day we're waiting for some response from Iran and America to put pen to paper. So here's hoping.
16: And where in the end is important, isn't it, for people listening to this, Will? Because until we know where the end is going to be, those prices where we started the program for us as consumers are likely to keep going up and up and up.
15: I'll just keep using the European airline Ryanair as our case study a little bit, Rahul. One, just for ease, and two, because its results were literally in the last couple of days. But they talked about, at one point, their fuel price doubling in cost and that they were paying $150 a barrel for fuel. And you heard Marina Ethemeo in that little interview with me and you chatting about hedging. So this is the idea where you pay far in advance for your price of fuel to try and you might not get the best deal as you get on the market. So if it goes lower, you won't benefit from really low oil prices, but you have a locked in guaranteed price. And Michael O'Leary, the boss of Ryanair, talking in their financial results this week that for the whole of next year, so the whole of 2027, they have hedged 80% of their fuel costs at $67 a barrel. So that is below where the oil price is now, significantly, but it could be, you know, in the run-up before the Iran war happened, we were talking about 60, late 50s a dollar a barrel of oil. So you can see the sort of the playoff there. They could lose money on it, but actually these airlines have been so affected by the fluctuations in it because their margins are so small in terms of how much money they're making per flight they're doing that this can be the thing, as we heard as well, the thing that sunk some airlines in Spirit's case. So Michael O'Leary making the decision, okay, we're comfortable at 67 and we're going to lock ourselves in for a whole year to make sure we get a good deal at that rate. So interesting, just some of the decisions those companies are making around
16: that. Yeah, really difficult decisions, aren't they, for the people running these low-cost airlines. You're listening to Business Daily here on the BBC World Service. We are asking the question today, why does it feel that low-cost airlines are not so cheap anymore? I do like flying, and I've just come back from India, and you know, I flew in one of these new growing sectors, premium economy. Very nice it was, as well, with a legacy airline. Not going to tell you which one it was, but I'm also going to see some family because, you know, being Indian, got family across the world in the US later this year, and I have to say, I booked a legacy airline for that particular holiday that I'm going on with my kids. And when they looked at it, they were a bit annoyed because they were, I thought this was one of the traditional airlines where we get seats, baggage, everything. We get nothing.
15: You're worried about missing out on your complimentary Cokes, aren't you?
16: And a few
15: snacky bits.
16: Well, yeah. Lots of snacks. I make sure I get lots of snacks. I got three or four packets yesterday.
15: The type of man who makes sure he fills up that net in front of his seat with his snacks. Yeah, this has been one of the big challenges, and actually, especially in the United States, in that story about where basically what we called legacy carriers. So you'll think about airlines that are named after kind of the country where they are. British Airways, Lufthansa in Germany, Air France, KLM in the Netherlands, United, Delta, all those kind of guys in the United States, Air India, all those kind of players, Singapore Airlines, all those kind of guys around the world as well. And what they've done in a lot of places, particularly on their short haul routes, is basically copied the model of the low cost airline. So unbundling fares is the jargon. What that really means is they just say, here's a really basic price that you can get in for. Here's a more premium economy, as they like to call it, where you would get a bag, say, on there and maybe a drink and a guaranteed pick of your seat. And so it goes on through to business and first in the usual kind of succession. So they've done a bit of that. And alongside that, they've also got this ability, Raoul, because they are selling on long haul flights, business class, where they make the vast majority of their money, these airlines, and this new one, people like you paying for premium economy, which the likes of Spirit, Ryanair, Frontier, Indigo were not doing. And so that has been where they've kind of fought back a little bit to grab a bit of their market share. This was something else that Marina Eftimeo was chatting to us about.
17: We have seen now British Airways, for example, copying practices of low-cost carriers. They are trying to reduce their cost and also increase ancillary revenue and other supporting kind of revenue sources.
15: And by ancillary revenue, we mean stuff like selling seats, selling baggage, not giving away free Cokes, all that kind of stuff.
17: Making you pay to sit next to your partner. So charging for every single bit. So all those airlines, they are now competing on the cost price.
16: Interestingly, I think a lot of people are getting annoyed, aren't they, about having to pay for so many extras. It's something that the European Union is looking at very closely. And when I flew in Indigo recently in India for a low-cost airline, there was a reverse. They've set up a new section called Stretch, which is a bit like their business class and premium economy. So interesting seeing a low-cost airline moving into that area when we're seeing the legacy airlines moving into their areas as well. I suppose if you're listening at home now, Will, the question is, what is going to happen next? And one of the areas that people get really concerned about is, what more could we have to pay on?
15: Yeah, this
16: on
15: race flights to the bottom idea.
16: Yeah. So let's hear from Michael O'Leary again from Ryanair, because he's had some interesting ideas.
15: He's normally got a few ideas about this.
16: Yeah. He started, this was an interview he did with the Irish broadcaster RTE, talking about getting rid of some of the toilets on planes.
19: We have three toilets. If I can get rid of the two toilets at the back of the planes, I can add six extra seats. With six extra seats, I can lower everybody's airfare by another 5% all year round.
20: Did you want to make some passengers stand on planes to fit more people in, a la the tube?
19: Yes.
20: How safe is that?
19: Very safe. Funny enough, what we wanted to do was to take out about the last 10 rows of seats. But wait for it. You take out the last 10 rows of seats and we'd have a standing cabin and a seated cabin. The seats would be €25. The standing cabin would be €1. I guarantee you we will fill the standing cabin first.
16: He's right on that. And you know, when he had that idea, I had this great thought in my head. Me and my wife sat down, two kids at the back standing. Sounded brilliant to me.
15: But jokes apart, you talked about this right at the top, the you know, slightly pompous word, isn't it? Democratization of travel. Mm. But if you're 23, 24 with your mates and you're going off to watch the football or something in Europe or the rugby and you just want to like get there as cheap as possible, I don't know, for an hour, a bit of a laugh, have a can of beer or whatever, like absolutely fine, right?
16: Yeah, well, you would think so. You would worry a little bit about safety and turbulence. And what might happen to you there. But it's an important point in the cost of living crisis where even low-cost airlines, which are generally cheaper than legacy airlines, are struggling. Anything that makes it cheaper may get more people on board. So the question is, how are low-cost airlines going to be able to compete against legacy airlines and the fact that all of us have a little bit less money? Here's Marina again.
17: I will say that we will see a lot of mergers, acquisitions, airlines going bankrupt and other airlines being very quick to fill that gap in the market. We have seen also other cases like you mentioned earlier on EasyJet. So EasyJet is not really another airline buying it, but more like Apollo Global Management and also Castle Lake, they have shown an interest. That interest is also triggered to some extent by the depressed stock price following the oil shock. So we'll see quite a lot of changes in the industry, depending on how long this crisis is going to continue for.
16: Final thoughts for the listeners of where we're going with this. We started by, I think there is a common feeling across the world that low-cost airlines are no longer as low-cost as we thought they were going to be. When you hit that buy button after you've added all your little bit of extras, it's much more expensive than we thought it was going to be. Is that where we're going to stay now, or are we going to go back to those days when low-cost really felt low-cost?
15: In the medium term, it feels like, doesn't it? There's not an obvious new disruptor like an EasyJet or a Spirit rushing in from the sidelines, is there, because of the economics that we've talked about. Really interesting, looking at some academic work about when Spirit went bust. University of California in Berkeley had done some research about what they called the Spirit effect, saying that Spirit's sort of just presence in the market was driving down overall fares in the US by 10%. So clearly these ultra low cost carriers have had a big impact everywhere in the world. If they're not as able to do that, then I think in the medium term we're all going to pay more. But there's the regulation you talked about that may stop some of this ancillary pricing, drip pricing as it's known, as those add-ons as well that might change some of that. And the business world is always ripe for new disruption again, isn't it?
16: It is indeed. Maybe jet fuel eventually could be replaced by another sort of fuel, which means we won't be so dependent on fuel coming from specific areas of the world. I suppose the thought that I have is if we're going to see more mergers in this sector, that means less competition. And generally, that means that prices are going to go up. Well, you are back with the next edition of Business Daily after this one, taking stock. And I know you like to wear your shorts. Is that going to be appearing on the program?
15: I certainly do not. My extremely white legs are kept well away from my colleagues, mercifully, in BBC Broadcasting House. But this has been a big stink in Japan in offices this week. So yes, we're going to chat about that with our guest panel, as always, on Taking Stock. We've got the brilliant Na Pham in Hanoi in Vietnam and Takara Small back with us from Toronto in Canada. Takara's going to tell us as well about what's going on with the terrible wildfires there in Canada. We're going to talk tariffs. Obviously, both of them brilliantly placed to chat about that, which once again looks to be the theme of the business week, coming back round again after a little bit of a quiet period on that. And we're going to talk about some of the biggest tech companies in the world and their financial results too. Alphabet and Tesla in particular are going to be interesting. So looking forward to that.
16: Remember, if you're listening to us, go and listen to other episodes of Business Daily. You can get those wherever you get your podcast from.
0: BBC World Service. And now, Witness History with me, Kurt Brooks. I'm taking you back to July 2016 and the completion of the first solar-powered flight around the world, Solar Impulse 2, after a journey of more than 40,000 kilometres.
21: No one's ever tried anything like this before. The experimental plane's vast wings are packed with 17,000 solar cells, and it's a test of endurance as well as technology.
22: If you announce that the goal is to fly around the world and there is 1 kilometer missing, in the mind of the public, you have failed.
0: I've been speaking to Bertrand Piccard, one of the two Swiss pilots behind that first solar-powered flight.
22: And I was flying so slow, 30 miles an hour. And I was thinking, if now there is a technical problem, it's 15 years of my life that are ruined.
0: Bertrand Piccard grew up in a family where exploration was almost expected.
22: My grandfather invented the pressurized cabin and was the first man to climb into the stratosphere and to see with his own eyes the curvature of the Earth. And then my father took his deep sea submarine to the absolute bottom of the Mariana Trench, 11 kilometers down, the deepest spot ever. So for me, it was an inspiration, of course. I started to dream about being a great explorer, but I had fear of height. I was quite shy as a teenager, and I thought, well, that's not a good start. When I saw a hang glider flying, that was in 1974, I was 16 years old, I thought, that's for me, that's the way to heal myself.
0: Hang gliding helped him confront that fear, and ballooning pushed him even further.
22: When I was flying hang gliders, I started to meet balloonists, and one of them invited me to be his co-pilot to cross the Atlantic. I thought after 5,000 kilometers of the Atlantic, I can do 35,000 kilometers more and do the entire world. And this is when I launched the Breitling Orbiter project. I flew around the world with Brian Jones, a British co-pilot, and we flew 20 days nonstop, 45,000 kilometers. And at the landing, there was only 40 kilos of gas left out of the 3,700 kilos from the start. And at that moment, I thought, well, it's wrong to say the sky is the limit. The fuel is the limit. And I started to dream of flying without any fuel, solar power. And that's how the dream of solar impulse was born, in the desert of Egypt, just at the landing of Breitling Orbiter 3.
0: But it wasn't an idea many people were ready to take seriously.
22: I first went to airplane manufacturers and asked them, can you build a plane for me that can fly just on solar power? And they looked at me and said, of course not. And they said, because the sun is not giving enough energy to propel an airplane day and night. And you know, that's the paradigm of today. You produce more. If you cannot produce enough, you cannot do it. So what did I do? I went to the Swiss Federal Institute of Technology and said, how can we make an airplane that can cope with the energy given by the sun? And this is how we came with an airplane that was 72-meter wingspan, bigger than a jumbo jet, lighter than a family car, flying with the power of a scooter. Nobody else wanted to build it. So we had to make it from nothing. It was a shipyard who built the big pieces in carbon fiber for our plane. The sponsors came from the world of chemistry, from the world of engineering, but not from aviation and not from energy.
0: Solar Impulse had its first test flight in 2014 in Switzerland.
2: Test pilot Markus Schördl prepared to make a breakthrough in aeronautical history, the maiden flight of the largest plane to be powered by the sun's rays.
0: Solar Impulse proved the concept. Solar Impulse 2 would take it around the world.
22: There's always a negotiation when you have two pilots and only one seat.
0: Bertrand Piccard and André Borschberg had to take turns, sharing the 17 legs between them.
22: We are very, very different. He brought his experience of jet fighter pilot and engineer. I brought my experience of being an explorer, a psychiatrist, a balloonist. It became quite obvious also that the Pacific should be done by the most experienced airplane pilot. And this was André.
0: The first takeoff from Abu Dhabi. What was the general feeling?
22: To see André taking off, and I was thinking, it's not only constructing a plane, it's flying the plane. It's proving that it works. And all the challenge suddenly was huge. And I was stressed, it was terrible. And then the second flight, it was myself in the cockpit, that was in Oman flying to India.
0: But while Bertrand's flights went smoothly, André soon ran into trouble.
22: Because after the takeoff of André in Nagoya to fly to Hawaii, there was a system that did not work well on the autopilot. And the safety review board said, abort the flight and come back to Japan. And with André, we knew it would be the end of the project. So we said, no way, we don't come back. André continued the flight. I had to calm down the team who was really in big anger against us. But like this, we could save the project and André could reach Hawaii. But the battery is overheated and we had to stay a long time in Hawaii. We had to leave the plane there for 9 months, change the batteries. I had to go back to Europe to find new sponsors for an additional year. But at the end, it turned out perfectly well. And I could take off again in April 2016 to fly from Hawaii to California. And then we were on our way back to Abu Dhabi.
0: So the mission survived. And after 17 stages and 16 months, Bertrand Piccard touched down in Abu Dhabi in Solar Impulse 2 on July the 26th, 2016.
22: And when I crossed the finish line, then I thought, okay, now it's worth it. We've done it. And there was a fantastic moment. I had still about 2 hours of flying before landing to wait for the good wind. And during these 2 hours, there was no pressure. I could just enjoy flying. I could speak to all the engineers of the team, congratulate them. They congratulated me. It was absolutely great. And then I got in my headset the message, Solar Impulse, you are clear for landing.
0: The smoothing.

0: There were several fantastic moments. One was a dialogue with the Secretary General of the United Nations during the signing of the Paris Agreement. And I was telling what was happening in Solar Impulse that was completely decarbonized, flying on solar power with clean technologies. Now there's a fantastic moment also when I started to think, wow, I'm in the future. I'm flying with no noise, no fuel, no pollution. That's the future. And I came to the conclusion that it was not the future at all. It was the present. It's what the technologies of today allow us to do today. When I understood that, I thought, wow, if I'm in the present and not in the future, it means that the rest of the world is in the past.
1: Bertrand Piccard was speaking to me, Kurt Brooks, about the first solar-powered flight around the world for Witness History. It was a Made in Manchester production for the BBC World Service.
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5: 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I'll be hearing from lawyers and campaigners on both sides of the issue and from young people themselves.
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6: This is Alex Ritson with the newsroom. India's Narendra Modi says he's going to set up fast-track courts to swiftly punish those behind the exam paper leaks that have sparked days of anger.
7: I feel as though all these children are my own. Yesterday they were beaten with batons, the police beat them brutally, and they have severe injuries. I'm so deeply distressed by this.
6: The Iran-backed Houthi movement in Yemen says it was behind two attacks on Saudi oil tankers in the Red Sea. A special BBC report from the site of the Tehran school where more than 100 children were killed on the first day of the Iran war. How young Nigerians are using AI to teach themselves foreign languages.
8: You have to learn to speak new languages. It expands your horizon. It expands your world. It will take you to places where you never would go.
6: And how extreme weather is making it too hot, even for camels in parts of Africa. First, the news.
9: BBC News with Moira Alderson. The Prime Minister of India, Narendra Modi, has attempted to assuage what a BBC correspondent describes as unprecedented youth protests by promising swift and stringent punishment to those responsible for exam paper leaks. But his offer of fast-track courts was swiftly rejected by the group leading the protests, the Cockroach Junta Party. Our correspondent, Arunade Mukherjee, is at the main youth demonstration site in Delhi.
10: They're coming from different parts of India, talking about how they were impacted in some way or the other. And more than that, they worried that these kind of systemic problems will persist. And for the next generation that is coming in, they desperately need reform. But the protesters here, in response to what Prime Minister Narendra Modi said, say that these words mean very little. They simply want the Federal Education Minister, Dharmendra Pradhan, to take moral responsibility and resign. And Prime Minister Narendra Modi, or anyone in his cabinet, has been completely silent.
9: The US has agreed to help Saudi Arabia develop a civilian nuclear program. Officials said the multi-billion dollar deal will provide great access for American companies. Reports suggest it could allow Saudi Arabia to enrich uranium, which can be used to make nuclear weapons. Sarah Smith reports from Washington.
11: The Trump administration has described the newly signed deal as a peaceful nuclear cooperation agreement and says it will uphold the highest standards of nuclear safety and non-proliferation. But critics fear it could lead to Saudi Arabia eventually developing a nuclear weapon. A similar deal with the United Arab Emirates in 2009 was much more restrictive, with a stringent inspection regime and no right to produce its own nuclear fuel. The highly controversial agreement will need to be debated in Congress, but opponents are unlikely to be able to gather enough votes to defeat President Trump's initiative.
9: The Iranian-backed Houthi movement in Yemen says it's attacked two Saudi Arabian oil tankers in the Red Sea. It follows its Monday announcement of an embargo on Saudi vessels. Yolande Nell reports.
12: There were already reports of a number of

0: oil tankers changing course after the Houthis warned ships to avoid Saudi ports. But now, Saudi Arabia's state news agency says that a locally owned tanker was hit, causing a fire. All crew members are said to be safe. The new declared blockade of Saudi ports by Yemen's Houthis, prompted, they say, by a Saudi blockade of territory they control and a recent attack on Sana'a Airport, has the potential to widen the Iran war and further disrupt global energy supplies and maritime trade.
1: With the Middle East conflict showing no signs of abating, its economic impact is being widely felt. Companies which buy a lot of fuel, such as the British airline EasyJet, have been hit by high prices. Its net profit fell by 70% in the most recent quarter. Meanwhile, all companies with widespread assets outside the region, such as the French oil giant Total Energies, have been benefiting. You're listening to World News from the BBC. Russia has told the United States to stop sending weapons to Ukraine as the foreign ministers of the two countries held a brief meeting on the sidelines of a regional conference in Asia. But Sergei Lavrov told the US Secretary of State Marco Rubio that Moscow was still open to a diplomatic resolution to a conflict now in its fifth year. President Trump has scaled back US military assistance to Kyiv as he seeks to end the fighting, with most assistance now being funneled through European countries. Wildfires are raging in Italy, France and Spain, as southern Europe endures another spell of severe heat. In Spain, the authorities have ordered the evacuation of several districts around the city of Toledo, south of Madrid. The Spanish Prime Minister, Pedro Sánchez, has called for unity against climate change.
2: It's important at this time for all political forces to set aside partisan politics and focus on our common enemy, the climate emergency. And that means not only putting out fires, but also implementing policies on prevention and raising awareness, allocating sustained financial resources throughout the year, and committing to policies that mitigate the climate emergency.
1: For the first time, an artificial intelligence model has matched elite human contestants by achieving a perfect score at the world's most prestigious mathematics contest. Chinese tech companies Huawei and Xiaohongshu announced their AI systems had solved every problem perfectly at the International Mathematical Olympiad. This is a rare feat, even among humans, because it requires step-by-step reasoning. And the Commonwealth Games get underway in the Scottish city of Glasgow later today. Teams from 74 nations are expected to compete in what's been billed as a slimmed-down tournament. Athletes will compete in just 10 sports, with traditional Commonwealth events like hockey and badminton missing. That's the latest BBC News.
3: Hello, this is Alex Ritson with the newsroom. The Indian capital, Delhi, is in the grip of street protests. It's being seen as a Gen Z movement, with thousands of young Indians drawn to the city. They're demanding the resignation of the education minister after the leak of exam papers meant tests had to be resat. The protesters are calling for broad educational reforms. Earlier in the week, police used tear gas and batons to try to disperse some of the crowds, but more people have joined.
4: We've been here for several days. I think it's our sixth or seventh day here. We were here for the march and it was beautiful before the police came. We had posters, we were singing songs. Yeah, it was beautiful.
5: I feel as though all these children are my own. Yesterday they were beaten with batons, the police beat them brutally and they have severe injuries. I'm so deeply distressed by this that today I've come here bringing all my children and their friends along with me.
3: This appears to be one of the biggest challenges to the power of the Indian Prime Minister Narendra Modi since he took office 12 years ago. He says fast-track courts will be set up to deliver, as he puts it, swift and stringent punishment to those responsible for the exam leaks. So what impact will those words have? A few moments ago, I spoke to our correspondent in Delhi, Arunde Mukherjee.
6: We're now seeing these comments coming out of the Prime Minister, which certainly gives you a sense that there is a worry there. And he's essentially again trying to talk to the students, saying that nothing is more important than the welfare and the future of our youth. He's talked about directing concerned authorities to take necessary steps. But when we spoke to the protesters, that look, this is what the Prime Minister is saying, what do you have to say? They said, these are just words, they don't mean anything. Until we see the resignation of India's Federal Education Minister, Mr. Dharmendra Pradhan, we're not budging. So they're very clear that this kind of lip service that they feel the politicians are paying is not enough. It's time for action, and this is something that they need to do to hold the government accountable.
3: Yes, because this started with protests over the leak of the medical entrance exam papers, but it feels as though this has become much, much bigger and the issues now are much, much wider.
6: That's right. I mean, that still remains at the core of their protest. That is what they're talking about. But essentially, the larger demand is for reforms in India's education system and employment system. They're saying we need to root out corruption. We need to fix broken systems to ensure that students get a fair chance who are coming out into the job market, into the education market. They need to ensure that the systems are fixed where these students, after their grade 12, they're preparing for these very competitive exams, and then if a paper gets leaked, an entire year of preparation goes in waste.
3: Arunaday, we had enormous trouble getting through to you this morning. Internet outages. There are suggestions around that these internet outages are not accidental.
6: So we haven't heard officially the government come out and say we are switching off the internet in these areas, but it is, you know, quite clear what's happening, because you are getting these messages from your telecom operator, which by way of an SMS, which says internet services have been shut down in your area. You know, we've seen this happen over the past several days, ever since the protests on Monday, where we saw those clashes, where we saw the police use force. There was some stone pelting on the side from the students as well. So they say that this is important to ensure that there are no further law and order concerns, that people are not able to spread misinformation, which is why they're blocking it. But you know, those sort of internet right activists are saying this is, you know, you're blocking press freedom, you're blocking freedom of people to communicate. This is also part of people's right to protest at a designated protest site.
3: Briefly, how perilous a moment is this for Mr. Modi?
6: Look, this is a prime minister who's really been a strong political leader, given the kind of mass support he's built. And that is indicative of the number of elections he's continued to win. But this kind of public dissent that we're seeing on the streets of Delhi. You've got to look at the optics here. This is the capital city of India. You're close to the parliament. You're close to all the ministers' residences, their offices, where you have these mass sort of movements of people and youth. That really is the first time we're seeing this level of dissent against this government. And this definitely could have a political fallout, which the BJP would be a bit concerned with, because we're talking about the youth. So they would be very cautious going forward, which is also why you're seeing these attempts at kind of reaching out to the students through posts on social media. And it remains to be seen what else the government tries to do at the moment.
3: Arunaday Mukherjee in Delhi. Now to the Middle East, as the US and Iran continue to exchange strikes, the Iranian-backed Houthis in Yemen say they've hit two tankers in the Red Sea that belong to Saudi Arabia. It's yet another front in the broader conflict in the region. Yahya Sari is a spokesman for the Houthi military.
7: The armed forces will continue their naval operations against the Saudi enemy and will continue imposing blockades. Any foolish act or aggression by the Saudi enemy targeting our country will be met with major operations deep inside their territory, and the consequences for them will be severe by the will and power of God.
3: The Saudi news agency described the attack as a violation of international law. There are also fears that yet another blockade could lead to rising oil prices. On Monday, the Houthis announced what they called a maritime embargo against Saudi Arabia in the Red Sea in retaliation for a Saudi blockade of ports in Yemen. Before we came on the air, I heard from our correspondent in Jerusalem, Yoland Nell.
0: Since the Houthis in Yemen announced this naval blockade of Saudi ports on Monday, there have been shipping reports coming through that show that a number of oil tankers, other commercial vessels, had reversed course away from the Bab al-Mandab. That is this second maritime choke point beside the Strait of Hormuz that we've been hearing so much about, between the Red Sea and the Gulf of Aden. The Houthis had even sent round emails to shipping companies warning them to avoid using Saudi ports. But then overnight, this developed further with the claim from the Iran-backed Houthis to have hit two oil tankers in the Red Sea. Very quickly, there was confirmation from the Saudi Arabian state news agency that one Saudi-owned vessel was hit very close to a port in the far south of Saudi Arabia on the Red Sea coast. It said that all crew members were safe, that environmental damage had been controlled, which is important because this is close to an important nature reserve. But yes, this is definitely showing how there is potential here for action by the Houthis to expand the war in the region. That is something that Iran had previously threatened, the closure of the Bab al-Mandab Strait. This can also, of course, now be even more disruption to commercial shipping and to global oil supplies, which have been under so much strain because of the near closure of the Strait of Hormuz.
3: Also, though, the US and Iran have been continuing their strikes against each other.
0: Yes, this going on for the 12th night in a row. And once again, the US military is saying that the aim of its attacks on Iran is to stop its attacks on commercial shipping and civilian vessels, really, you know, focused on the Strait of Hormuz. But what we're hearing from Iranian media is that the strikes have hit again southern areas of Iran, especially intense, it said, near to the Bushehr nuclear power plant in the south. Obviously, that is supposed to send a message along the Strait of Hormuz and Iran's Gulf Coast, but also a strike on the border crossing with Iraq, where Iranian state news says that at least two people have been killed.
3: And Yolande, what is the feeling in Israel about this new nuclear deal between the US and the Saudis? The fear, of course, being that the Saudis ultimately could end up with nuclear weapons as a result of this.
0: Yes, so there's a lot of commentary on this in the morning news, with Israel's Channel 12 quoting an unnamed senior Israeli official saying that if uranium enrichment is done on Saudi soil, and of course there is a possibility of that under this deal, that will pose a threat to Israel's security, and saying that the silence of Israel's leadership on this issue is embarrassing, regardless of its connection to the normalization issue. That, of course, is the fact that under the Biden administration, it was envisaged that if Saudi Arabia and Israel were to normalize ties, which the US was really pushing for, then as a sweetener, Saudi Arabia could be allowed to advance this civilian nuclear power program with US help. Now, that has happened despite the fact that, you know, normalization seems to be on hold given the current circumstances. There are other Israeli officials being quoted saying that still, although this will reduce leverage, it's not the end of the story when it comes to that. But in general, the American-Saudi agreement is being seen as a dangerous and worrying development by Israel.
3: Yolande Nell in Jerusalem. Now, to a special BBC investigation, we want to take you back to the first day of the US-Israeli war in Iran, when an airstrike hit a primary school in Minab in the south of the country, killing 156 people, including 120 children. Almost 5 months on, the US has still not released the findings of its investigation into the tragedy, although media reports of a preliminary US military assessment suggested they were likely responsible. President Trump has said it may never be known who was at fault. The BBC's World Service senior international correspondent Nawal Al-Maghafi, producer Jasmine Dyer, and camera journalist Jack Garland were given rare access to visit the school site. And a warning, the report contains distressing testimony throughout.
8: In the blazing heat, the search continues. Months after a missile hit the Shajara Tayyiba school in Minab, people here are still looking for what remains of those who were killed. The authorities were keen for us to visit because this attack has become a big part of Iran's case to the world. Local officials say 156 people died here, including 120 children.
9: I've been teaching here for 6 years, and I'm a first grade teacher.
8: We meet Amina Nadimi. She leads us through what's left of the building. The walls that remain are bright, with painted balloons, flowers, and children's writing. She points up to where the girls' classrooms once were, and to where they collapsed into the boys' classrooms below.
9: You can't call it a school. Here, there are only walls that smell of death, grief, and the blood that was shed here.
8: Parents, desperate to find their children, arrived to a horrific scene after the attack in February.
9: I thought, why are they coming here? There's no one inside. Everyone has fled. I didn't know they were all under the rubble.
8: Reza was one of the first emergency responders to arrive.
10: I saw one of my relatives. He was begging that just found my child, found my son. I couldn't tell her that your son is not alive.
8: Experts say evidence indicates it was a U.S. strike that hit the Shajara Tayyiba school in Minab, southern Iran. They've also questioned whether the school was hit because of its proximity to an Islamic Revolutionary Guard Corps site. The U.S. is yet to release the findings of its own inquiry. Many had hoped foreign intervention would bring political change after months of bloody anti-regime protests. Reza's adamant there was no military activity in the area.
10: The place of the army and everything that was near here is changed. There wasn't any army or anyone that be related to this regime around here.
9: I'm walking around the cemetery where many of the children killed in the Manab school attack have been buried, and around me there are so many families that have come to visit their young children. They come here every day. I can see some of the siblings of those that were killed kissing the photos of their loved ones that stand by their grave. There are some that are so young that they're playing in between the different tombstones. There is row after row after row of graves. It's a really sobering place to be.
8: Masume lost her 9-year-old daughter, Satayesh, in the attack.
11: The school had gone. There was only the smell of smoke and children's hair. I saw a hand, a foot. They had been torn to pieces.
8: Like many of the parents here, her grief has become intertwined with anger.
11: May Trump be destroyed. May he drown in the blood of these children. And may he be afflicted with such suffering that everyone hears about it.
8: In a country deeply divided over its authoritarian leadership, the strike on this school has united many in grief. A stark reminder that every war brings with it a devastating human cost.
3: BBC World Service Senior International Correspondent Nawal Al-Magafi. For more on what the Pentagon is saying about this, let's hear from our State Department Correspondent Tom Bateman.
12: The Pentagon's line on this has not changed since day one. And remember, I mean, this was the first day of the war that this strike took place. That first week, I'd asked Pete Hegseth, the Secretary of Defense, what they knew. Was this an American missile? And he said simply it's under investigation. That is, I mean, literally the line I got from the Pentagon when I emailed them again yesterday with a whole series of questions. They said this incident remains under investigation. Now, I mean, we have had more from President Trump over the course of months as he's been repeatedly asked about this, including from me on Air Force One a couple of months ago. He has suggested at various points that this was an Iranian strike. It could have been an Iranian missile. He suggested at one point, falsely, that the Iranians had US Tomahawk missiles. And we've really heard him sort of equivocate over the causes, the latest of which was a few weeks ago when again he was asked, had he seen the report and could he definitively say now this was a US missile? He said he hadn't seen the report, but he didn't think it was the Americans, and once again said there were a lot of missiles flying about. I mean, I think the problem here now is that, you know, we know that the initial investigation by the Pentagon, because the top lines of that were leaked, found that this was likely a US missile that hit the school. Because I think the problem that the system has now, they've obviously been looking into this and there has been this investigation, is that if they put out an investigation that says, yes, this was the US, they're going to directly contradict what the commander-in-chief has said at several times now about this. And that is, I think, a problem for the administration.
3: Tom Bateman, if you want to see pictures that were taken by Nawal Al-Magafi and her team, they're on the BBC News website in an in-depth report on this issue. She was reporting from Minab, Iran, on condition that none of her material is used on the BBC's Persian service. Those restrictions apply to all international media organisations operating in Iran. This is the newsroom from the BBC World Service. As AI becomes a part of everyday life, a recent Google search trends report in Nigeria shows a sharp rise in the number of young people in Africa's most populous country using the tool to teach themselves foreign languages. The trend comes as many young professionals continue to leave Nigeria in search of better opportunities. The BBC's Makuchi Okafor spoke to two young Nigerians using AI to learn new languages as they prepare for opportunities abroad.
13: Hey Google, how do I say I'm hungry in Thai?
14: This is Abigail Eyitayo, a travel and lifestyle content creator in Lagos, Nigeria. She uses AI to learn languages before and during her trips abroad.
13: I don't really use language learning apps, to be honest, because I can just have a one-on-one conversation with AI. I can say, pretend you're a friend and I'm learning how to speak this language for the very first time. How would we communicate? And I'll say, I'll start in French and you can continue that way.
15: In Thai, that's Chanhiu.
14: For Abigail, AI is not a classroom. It feels like a real conversation where she can practice, make mistakes, and learn instantly.
13: For me, when AI came about, and this is where I used it the most when I was in Thailand, when you want to eat something to know what the ingredient contains, I would snap the ingredient, just put it on AI, just list out. So it lists out everything as it is written there in the language you understand.
14: She says AI also helps her navigate daily life abroad, from reading food labels to understanding new environments. She's not alone. Samuel Aku is also using AI to stay connected with family abroad.
16: I would definitely want to go to Norway. And using AI has helped because now it's easier to speak with my cousins and the rest also. And sometimes they're like, oh, how are you learning fast, actually? And now I can type with it, and I'm really good at typing with it.
14: In recent years, many young professionals have left Nigeria in what is described as a brain drain as the economy continues to struggle with a high cost of living. Data from recent Google search trends in Nigeria show rising interest in languages such as German, Spanish, Italian, Japanese, and even sign language, with many young Nigerians now turning to AI to learn.
16: If I'm going to other countries also, I would gladly still use AI to learn at the end of the day.
14: In Lagos, Nigeria's commercial hub, the city is home to a rich mix of local and international languages and cultures. Now something is changing. AI is becoming part of everyday learning, including how people learn languages. I'm on my way to meet Google West Africa spokesperson Taiwo Kola Ogunlade to learn more about the company's latest trends report.
17: There've been quite a number of interests that we've seen from the data. Personally, the one that surprised me the most is AI and sign language. It's really, really mind-blowing and very interesting, right? Because I'm Nigerian, I've been Nigerian for all my life, over 40-something years, and sign language isn't something that you hear most people talk about.
14: He says language learning is no longer just about communication. It's about opportunity, work, and global connection.
17: Some of the most brilliant people that you would ever meet in your life are people who don't speak your language, right? And you have to learn to speak new languages. It expands your horizon. It expands your world. And, you know, it will take you to places where you never would go. There are economic opportunities as well. People who do businesses with people from different parts of the world are some of the fastest growing regions economically, or some of the most advanced regions technologically are regions that don't speak what we speak. China, for instance.
14: For many young Nigerians, learning a new language no longer begins in a classroom. It begins with a prompt.
3: BBC's Makuchi Okafor. Camels are known as ships of the desert. They're one of the most resilient animals in the world when it comes to extreme heat. But it seems even they are no longer immune to rising temperatures. Camels across large parts of North Africa are now suffering from stress, fatigue and dehydration. High temperatures are also causing foot blisters and skin burns, as well as a 70% rise in camel deaths. Our environment correspondent Navin Singh Khadka is following the story.
18: We're talking about 45 plus, 50 plus degrees Celsius of temperature, you know, at daytime and nighttime as well. And then the intensity. So when you have this extreme temperature condition, then scientists are telling me that is where the mechanism camels have breaks down. That makes them very weak. So heat waves are claiming so many camels now.
3: Because it's part of what camels are. They're able to store water in their humps. They're able to walk for incredible distances through the desert. They get there safely because of the way their bodies are made. You're suggesting that their bodies aren't working, aren't built for what is out there now.
18: Yes. So scientists are telling me the heat is already the catalyst, and not to forget water availability. Because of heat, water is becoming scarce, as is vegetation, food. So what happens is, if they can't have water for so many days, they become weak too. And that fighting mechanism against heat, that is the challenge.
3: You've been speaking also to camel herders. What have they been telling you?
18: In Horn of Africa, in Somalia or in Ethiopia, the herders are telling us that it's mainly the calves that are dying because calves are very vulnerable. And then also disease prevalence, less milk, all kind of infections. Even veterinary doctors are confirming this. What they explained to us is they never now get cool air. It's all hot air. In Ethiopia, for instance, the herders were telling us they have moved on to places south where there is comparatively vegetation and water. But again, the question is, if the warming continues and it's a drought condition, mind you, this region is seeing another round of drought. If this continues, it is about where do they go for good? That's the question.
3: 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Plenty more in the Global News podcast. For now, though, thanks for listening to The Newsroom.
19: This is the BBC World Service, where Misha Glenny and guests are discussing an element that was born billions of years ago when ancient stars died.
20: The chemical element silicon is at the heart of some of the most useful and beautiful objects on the planet. It's one of the most abundant elements in the Earth's crust
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20: 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And we now live in what's called the Silicon Age.
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23: After the news from the BBC World Service, we are in India where there are calls to protect consenting teenagers from being criminalized by the country's tough child sex abuse laws.
24: I think it's a very good law, much needed in the society, because I have seen very, very bad cases.
25: If the judge is convinced that there was some form of consent, they should be a little more lenient.
23: Join me, Brijbhanu Barua, for the documentary Love on Trial, India's Age of Consent Controversy, after the latest world headlines.
1: BBC News with Jane Steele. The Prime Minister of India, Narendra Modi, has attempted to assuage what a BBC correspondent describes as unprecedented youth protests by promising swift and stringent punishment to those responsible for exam paper leaks, but that's been rejected by the group leading the protests. The United States has agreed to help Saudi Arabia develop a civilian nuclear energy programme. Full details have not yet been published, but reports suggest the deal could allow Saudi Arabia to enrich uranium, which can also be used to make nuclear weapons. The Iran-backed Houthis in Yemen say they've struck two Saudi oil tankers in the Red Sea days after announcing an embargo on Saudi vessels. Riyadh has confirmed that one vessel was hit, resulting in a fire. Meanwhile, the US military says it's carried out a 12th consecutive night of strikes against Iran. Tehran has continued to hit back, with Kuwait saying its air defences had responded to hostile drones. Russia has told the United States to stop sending weapons to Ukraine as the foreign ministers of the two countries held a brief meeting in Asia. But Sergei Lavrov told the US Secretary of State Marco Rubio that Moscow was still open to a diplomatic resolution to the conflict. Two Ghanaian nationals have petitioned the International Criminal Court to open a preliminary investigation into attacks against foreigners in South Africa. It alleges a pattern of widespread and systematic violence against migrants. A South African government spokesperson called the move opportunistic. Wildfires are raging in Italy, France and Spain as southern Europe endures another spell of severe heat. In Sicily, more than 6,000 personnel have been battling dozens of fires.
0: The Commonwealth Games gets underway in Scotland later. Teams from 74 nations are expected to compete in what's been billed as a slimmed-down tournament. Athletes will compete in just 10 sports, with traditional Commonwealth events like hockey and badminton missing. BBC News.
23: India has one of the toughest child sex abuse laws in the world, with strict definitions and mandatory minimum sentences. The Protection of Children from Sexual Offences Act, or POCSO, has been hailed as a major success, helping expose abuse, trafficking, and child marriage. But lawyers and campaigners now warn the same law is criminalizing young couples, with boys in consensual relationships facing charges that can carry sentences of up to life in prison. I'm Rishbhanu Barua, and this is the documentary Love on Trial, India's Age of Consent Controversy, from the BBC World Service. So roll back the clock to 2012, when a young 23-year-old woman in Delhi is attacked on a bus.
2: The assault took place on a moving bus. It was so brutal that it galvanized people to take to the streets.
23: She dies of her injuries, and four young men are later executed for her gang rape and murder.
2: Thousands defied orders to participate in these demonstrations.
23: The case becomes news around the world. The country demands change, and POCSO, India's strict new sexual offense law, is born. But the push to reform had actually been gathering momentum for much longer.
4: So it starts from, let's say, 70s, 80s, when there were feminist movements in different parts of India.
23: Dr. Shailesh Kumar is an academic who specializes in the history of sexual offense law in India.
4: Primarily around three significant cases. One was the Mathura case, another was Ramiza B case, and there was a third one, which is a Maya Tyagi case. And one of these three cases, which is the Mathura case, which is where there was a minor girl, an agricultural laborer, who was raped by two policemen inside the police station. And when these cases went to the trial stage, the judicial approach to deal with the trial of these cases were very conservative and very adult-centric, and assumptions which were against both women and children that led to the Law Commission of India bringing up reports. And they recommended certain changes, both procedural and substantive changes to the law, to rape law primarily, related to women, indirectly related to children as well. Those recommendations were not followed by the parliament, because an argument was that there is already existing law, including the Indian Penal Code as it then existed.
23: Change only comes when children are treated as a group in their own right.
4: In that 2001 census, India had around 40% of its population as children. There was this concern on the part of the Ministry of Child and Women Development. So this POCSO bill came in 2011. And for the next 1.5 years, this was debated. And finally in 2012, this Protection of Children from Sexual Offences Act was enacted.
23: In the aftermath of the gang rape and murder of Nirbhaya in 2012, Parliament moved unusually fast. Here's former MP Dr. Fauzia Khan, who served in Maharashtra's Legislative Council and later in the Rajya Sabha.
5: We did see that there was a need for this act to come up because of the incidence of child abuse all around in the country. So a more stringent act came up at that time. It had a very large support all across political circles and even from civil society.
23: So behind the scenes, a group of experts came together to work up the initial legislation. We have been speaking to Vrinda Grover, a senior lawyer practicing in the Supreme Court of India, about writing those first drafts of the POCSO bill.
6: So there were lawyers, there were academics, there were activists, there were psychologists, and each one of us brought to the table our expertise and experience. Prior to POCSO, we did not have a law that was specific to sexual offenses against children. So the whole idea was to both provide protection as well as to make the procedure much more sensitive for the child going through it.
23: But some of the key recommendations ran into resistance.
6: The age of consent was 16 years. It was when POCSO was passed in 2012 that it was raised to 18 for all children. Thereafter, there was an amendment in the penal code itself following the gang rape and murder of Nirbhaya in Delhi in 2012, which led to a series of reforms in sexual offences law, including for adult women. And there also the age of consent was raised to 18. This was not a recommendation made at all by the drafting committee, because the experience of all of us showed us very clearly it was very commonplace to find adolescent young people engaging in voluntary, consensual sexual relations. There is absolutely no disagreement that a child should be considered as being under 18 years of age. But what the government completely misunderstood was that the guiding doctrine of the UN Child Rights Convention is what is in the best interest of the child. It is not in the best interest of the child to criminalize voluntary, consensual sexual relationships. And the apprehension that was voiced by the drafting committee way back in 2012 has found an echo in judgments of high courts across the country and as recent as January 2026 by the Supreme Court of India, urging the government of India to review the matter, because what is coming before the court is a slew of cases where there is voluntary sexual relationships.
23: Vrinda and the other original drafters of the new law also pushed for a built-in age exception.
6: We recommended both that keep it 16 and consider having what is conventionally called the Romeo-Juliet clause, and to have a clause in age exception. Because what we are seeing today is that if the girl is 17 years and the boy is also a minor, but is then being sent to a juvenile home, or if the girl is, say, 17 and the boy is an adult, then we see the boys being sent to prison. So the close in age exception finds absolutely no place in the statute.
23: So what exactly does POCSO, the Protection of Children from Sexual Offences Act, mean in practice in India? Kushi Kushalappa spends her working life helping children and families navigate the law.
7: The sexual offences, which prior to the enactment was like a limited scope of sexual violence, was defined very broadly in POCSO. It went into details of different forms of sexual offences against children, including penetrative sexual assault, aggravated penetrative sexual assault itself, aggravated sexual assault, sexual harassment, abetment to crime, and other crimes, including attempt to offend. This is probably the first time that India had a law that defined sexual offences in that much detail.
23: POCSO doesn't just define offences. It mandates people what they have to do if they suspect abuse.
4: So school teachers, doctors, medical practitioners, it creates a duty on them. It imposes a duty on them. And this duty has already been imposed under the POCSO law on these stakeholders. And there is actually punishment if you fail to report this.
23: It's this uncompromising approach that makes POCSO one of the most stringent child protection laws of its kind anywhere in the world. And the punishments are severe. Under sexual offence laws in India, defendants can face years in jail, life imprisonment, and in the most serious cases, even the death penalty.
6: Courts take a very serious view of these crimes.
23: Senior lawyer Vrinda Grover again.
6: The law is strict. The courts are firm, and there is clarity that we cannot allow any of these situations to go unaddressed.
23: To understand the scale of the issue, Dr. Shailesh Kumar has gone back through the figures for the period from 2017 to 2022.
4: In 2017, there were only 32,000 cases across the country, but then it doubled to 63,000-64,000 in 2022. So in just 5 years, the cases got doubled.
23: And he says a significant share of those are teenagers in consenting relationships.
4: So 14 to 20% of the POCSO cases are of de facto consensual nature. So these are the number of cases where you have people involved consensually in a romantic relationship who still are facing charges of POCSO offenses and still are going through the investigation and trial.
23: So what would that mean in physical numbers?
4: The total number of POCSO cases in a year would be, let's say, currently around 70 to 80,000. So at least we are talking about around 6 to 10,000 cases between those many young persons who are actually in the system now because they got involved romantically with a minor.
23: In southern India, Kushikushalappa and Vidya Reddy are on the front line of POXO cases, and they are seeing exactly the trend Shailesh has described. In Bangalore, Kushi leads support and rehabilitation at the Enfold Proactive Health Trust, helping children and their families navigate POXO cases from the first report through to the courtroom. Kushi says many of these cases don't even start as sex crimes.
7: When a minor left home, then the parents would automatically register a missing persons complaint and the police would set off to trace them. And when they did trace them and they found them to be with a person of the opposite gender, then a case would be registered against the boy. More often than not, it was presumed that they had engaged in some form of sexual act. So the missing persons complaint would then become a complaint under the POXO Act.
23: She says there are all kinds of ways consenting teenagers can land in trouble under POXO.
7: He was just over 18 years of age and the girl was about 16 and a half at that time. The girl was arm twisted and coerced by her family into supporting the case of the prosecution. So in court, she actually said that she was forced into the sexual act. When she had spoken to us, when we met her in the hospital, she was feeling really bad. She was very concerned about her partner because it was very much both of them in a relationship together. At the time of the case being disposed, the judge found this young person guilty and punished them with a term of 20 years in prison. There are situations like that that have destroyed people's life. Reena, thank you for being with us. And
23: today, at her office in Bangalore, Kushi is meeting up with a young woman who is now 18. Younger teenagers in India are getting involved in sexual relationships. And Reena, not her real name, was a vulnerable 14-year-old when she became friends with an older boy. And over time, they grew close. During the COVID lockdown, her parents were out working long hours and Reena would often have the house to herself. It was at that time she'd invite her new friend around to keep her company. And with the place to themselves, they began to explore.
8: So he came to my home, then sometimes he came and we got like into physical things.
23: Reena is remembering the traumatic events with Kushi, who helped her through that period.
7: Your relationship with him, was it both of you agreed to be in this friendship?
8: Yeah, yes. Because there was no force at all. Like it was from both the side.
23: Over the months, she began to put on weight and her mom noticed a change.
8: One night I was sleeping with my mom. Then she was like keeping her hand on my stomach and she felt like something is in my stomach, like very hard thing, okay? So next day morning, like she got me a test tube and then she tested and I was pregnant.
23: By the time they reached the clinic, she was already 6 months pregnant, just days short of the legal limit for termination. But before the family could decide anything, the police showed up at their door that same night.
8: They took him from the home to jail.
7: Would you have liked to discuss with your boyfriend what options you had before the abortion?
8: Yeah, I wanted to, but there was no chance at all.
23: Reena's father was terrified the case could destroy both of their futures and told her she would need to explain things in court.
8: I never wanted him to be like in struggling all these things. I just told the lawyer that no, nothing happened to me. It was just my stomach pain and also I was not getting my period. So I told them like that, then they have left him for that reason.
23: But the boy had already spent months in jail. But had Reena and her parents not intervened, he could have faced 20 years in prison.
7: Did you know about the law and did you know what would happen?
8: No, I was not knowing anything.
7: Should there be a change to allow young people to be in legitimate consensual relationships?
8: Yeah, because mom, at that time, like they don't know anything. So it happens by mistake. So it should be changed.
23: Kushi tells us Reena's story isn't unique in her experience. She says she's seen other cases when nobody realizes teenagers are in a relationship until the girl turns up pregnant at a clinic.
7: A person is accused of getting their girlfriend pregnant, for example. The punishment for aggravated penetrative sexual assault is 20 years to life imprisonment. So for a young person who's in a consensual relationship with their girlfriend and she gets pregnant, when she enters a medical facility and the doctor who does a urine pregnancy test discovers that she's pregnant, the medical officer is mandated to inform the police. And that sets the criminal justice system in motion.
23: And in another case Kushi worked on, even the girl's own parents were asking why her boyfriend should be punished.
7: He was a little over 18 by then, but according to them, they were youngsters. Both these young people engaged in sex out of their own free will. So why should that boy be punished? The girl, of course, was trying to scream from the top of the roofs, but no one was listening to her because the law doesn't allow anyone to listen to it is statutory rape. But the parents in this situation also felt it was very wrong for that boy to be prosecuted.
23: And even when a case doesn't end in a long sentence, Kushi says the impact on a family's standing in the community can be huge.
7: I don't think human beings know how to be confidential about these kind of situations. When there is an iota of curiosity, dude, what happened to my neighbor? And I saw the police come to the house. We are letting our mind go completely haywire. How long is a family going to say, no, my son has gone away somewhere. I've sent my son away because he had a medical emergency. Medical emergencies last for 1 month, 2 months, 3 months. Then there is the other side where the girl's family, out of anger, maybe because the girl's life in their mind is destroyed because she's no longer fit for marriage, because she's engaged in sex with somebody else. So maybe they out the name of the boy.
23: In Chennai, on India's southeast coast, Vidya Reddy at Tulir has been watching the same pattern unfold as Kushi has. She spent more than 20 years alongside children and their families as they navigate the police, doctors and courts.
9: All their friends gather around them and throw rose petals and whistle and hoot and etc. And of course, it was videotaped since this generation records everything for posterity. This video then went viral and then the local administrative authority said, oh my God, we can't have people thinking the young people in our area behave like this. Got the police to file a POXO case against this boy for tying a yellow thread around the girl's neck, which she brought, by the way, the yellow thread. He was then taken and sent off to the observation home. She was sent to the children's home. He went through a potency examination. She went through a medical examination. Her parents didn't know where she was for a month. The family spent so much money trying to get things sorted out. So you can imagine what it does.
23: When the case finally reached the courts in Tamil Nadu, judges treated it as teenage romance rather than a sexual offense and threw it out. Another kind of case Vidya sees doesn't start with a complaint at all. It starts with a medical examination at a clinic.
9: She had to go to the hospital. She had to tell the doctor she refuses consent to be examined. She's 8 months pregnant for crying out aloud. This girl had gone off to her parents' place to have the baby that was far away from Chennai, and the police went heading off there looking for her. And then I had to call up and intervene and say, don't be ridiculous. The child is hardly like 10 days old and you can't expect this girl to come to court and give a statement. Then they said, okay, we'll anyway file the charge sheet so the trial can start. I said, okay, do what you want. Do you want to prove the paternity? They even made the young man go through a potency test. He's fathered a child, for heaven's sake. So that was a whole circus by itself.
23: So what actually happens to a teenage boy in a consenting relationship when he's arrested under POXO?
4: So let's say both persons involved are minor. It usually then goes through the juvenile justice system. There will be a juvenile board set up. And even when they are convicted and punished, they will have to go to the juvenile remand home until they attain the age of 18. And after 18, if the punishment is still left, then they are transferred to the adult prisons. The sentences are very harsh as well. And especially if, let's say, there is repetitive sexual violence, which is usually the case in consensual cases, because, of course, you, let's say, have several sexual activities among yourself, then the punishment multiplies as well. Certainly, you won't get bail from the court. 90% of cases do not get to the trial stage on time, which means you will be behind prison walls for a longer duration. It might take 1 year, 2 years, 3 years, 5 years, just for your case to get on the trial stage.
23: Bangalore lawyer Feba Nisha has met young men in a special home for boys charged under POXO.
10: From the age of 16, they are behind the bars. Now they are 18, 20, 21. Their entire time of studies, their entire childhood is gone for these boys.
25: So it is very painful to see. We have been trying to put in petitions with the district legal service authorities to do something about it and to take this as a special case and let them go.
23: Those boys aren't just losing a few months of school. For some of them, the sentence stretches across almost their entire young adulthood. But despite what she's seen happen to these boys, FIBA doesn't want POXO weakened.
25: I think it's a very good law, much needed in the society, because I have seen very, very bad cases. Small babies, 3 years old child, 4 year old child. And it's most of the times known people to the children who are committing these things.
23: Another complication is the sheer prevalence of child marriage in India. States like Assam and Rajasthan have begun aggressive clampdowns. Under Indian law, the legal age of marriage is 18 for girls and 21 for boys. Anything below that is a child marriage. And because POXO overrides all personal and religious laws, sex within a child marriage is treated as child sexual abuse. Suravi Shivpuri from Shakti Vahini works to stamp out child trafficking and child marriage.
11: Legal action is taken against all the people involved in solemnizing of child marriage. Even the religious leaders who are involved in pushing children who are solemnizing the marriage, the people who are present, the wedding caterers, all of them are now being held accountable.
23: In 2019, the Modi government strengthened India's child protection law, raising minimum sentences, expanding life imprisonment, and introducing the death penalty for most severe offences against children. The government also introduced fast-track special courts for sexual offence cases involving adults and children, and by early 2025, there had been over 750 of these in 30 states and union territories, covering more than 300,000 sexual offence cases. The Indian government has never directly responded to concerns about consenting teenagers being caught up in POXO. But it continues to maintain that the law's strict under 18 rule is essential and that any sexual activity involving a minor must be treated as a criminal offence. To hear from young adults who may soon be thinking about having children, I've come to IIT Guwahati in Assam, one of India's leading universities. I'm sitting on campus with three PhD students in the late 20s. Maitreyi, Manali, and another student who's asked us not to use her name, so we'll call her Meera.
12: When was the first time that you heard about this law?
13: I think the first time we came to hear about it was during the Nirbhaya case, which opened up a discussion about rape laws in the country. I think what it meant is that there's definitely need for stringent laws, whether it's with child sexual offences or with adults. There are also complicated social realities which data cannot represent, especially when it comes to, you know, sensitive issues like sex. We are not being able to have a clear definition of the issues at hand, like what is consent, what do we mean by sexual offence.
15: For most of us, we just have a very general idea of the fact that there a law exists. However, if we look at the reality, I don't think we have ever heard of anyone in our vicinity using that law to get justice.
13: I remember our sex education was just don't have sex. Our Indian schools are not sensitive when it comes to issues like this.
23: The Modi government insists it is doing a great deal to raise awareness. Former MP Dr. Fauzia Khan says that silence is still a big part of the problem when it comes to awareness.
5: There is a social taboo. People don't want to speak openly with their children about sex and other things. So the children get misdirected by their peers. We do have workshops on what is bad touch and good touch and things like that. But this is a subject which has to be handled very, very sensitively.
23: The big question is, should India lower the age of consent so that consensual relationships between 16 and 17-year-olds, for instance, don't get dragged into POXO?
5: The whole idea is to project that we are what in India we call rhetorically zero tolerance for sexual violence.
23: Senior lawyer Brinda Grover again.
5: So instead of focusing energy there, there is a projection that is being made. And in order to appear as a strong state, the legislature does not want to pull the age back to 16.
13: We need a uniform age, obviously in terms of 18 years that is considered as the age of a child.
23: Child rights lawyer Suravi Shivpuri again.
13: If we work around the age a little bit, sometimes it can lead to becoming a shadow over other crimes.
11: when we talk about child sexual abuse or we talk about consenting relationship between children, we have to understand that it does not happen in isolation. These teenagers are being roped in by unknown people online, and they kind of groom them as a consenting relationship. And then they traffic them and abuse them, push them sexual exploitation. So if we play around with the age of consent, it will act as a blanket over the other crimes that is targeting towards children.
25: They should make a differentiation now.
3: Defense lawyer Fee Vanisha.
25: I know the law has to be strict, but I'm sure, like, at least when it comes to the evidence stage, if the judge is convinced that there was some form of consent, and also with regards to bail with ages 16 and plus, they should be a little more lenient.
3: So when you ask whether the age of consent in India should be lowered to keep 16 and 17 year olds out of POXO, people inside the system hesitate. One lawyer says the framework itself now has to be reviewed because it can't tell the difference between abuse and a teenage relationship. Another warns that changing the age would give cover to

0: documentary, Love on Trial, India's Age of Consent Controversy, with me, Brijbhanu Barua, in Assam. The producers were Ashley Byrne and Andrew Edwards, and it was a Made in Manchester production for the BBC World Service.
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3: The tale of how a lad from Liverpool took the long and winding road from the Beatles to billionaire.
4: Sir Paul McCartney wrote some of the most enduring songs in musical history, but how did he turn his creativity into cold hard cash?
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6: Hello, this is the BBC World Service with Katie Razzle and Roz Atkins. 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
7: This week on The Media Show, we're taking a look at the media strategy of the UK's new Prime Minister.
6: Andy Burnham has already upset some in the lobby, the press pack that traditionally reports on British politics, by appearing to prioritise his social channels ahead of talking to them.
7: He wouldn't be the first world leader to take such a strategy, and we'll discuss what it means for journalism and for democracy.
6: Also on the show, we're talking Hollywood and the AI actor who's upsetting large chunks of it. Tilly Norwood is her name, or its name, and their creator will be telling us about her first leading role in an actual movie.
7: Will audiences really warm to AI actors? That's one of the questions coming up on The Media Show on the BBC World Service after the news.
8: BBC News with Moira Alderson. The Prime Minister of India, Narendra Modi, has attempted to assuage escalating youth-led protests by promising swift and stringent punishment to those responsible for exam paper leaks, a key factor in sparking the unrest. But his offer of last fast-track courts was swiftly rejected by the group leading the protests, the Cockroach Junta Party. Arunade Mukherjee is at the main protest site in Delhi.
9: The students say they will not relent and these protests will continue, and as they say, they will grow in size, and that is what could potentially have a political fallout as well for Prime Minister Narendra Modi's government, because as we've been seeing, these are some of the largest protests, mobilization that we've seen in recent years, this very public dissent that hasn't been seen against the Prime Minister.
8: Protests have also been held in other Indian cities in support of the demonstrations. Our global affairs reporter, Ambarasan Etarajan, looks now at what's behind one of the most formidable challenges to Prime Minister Modi's authority since he took office 12 years ago.
10: Thousands of young men and women continue to hold a sit-in at the heart of the Indian capital, calling for accountability over repeated exam paper leaks. The simmering anger and disillusionment goes beyond question paper leaks. It's also over lack of jobs, cost of living, and the new generation that wants to hold the government to account. That's why the appeal by the Cockroach Janata Party has found resonance in other parts of the country. Protests and candlelit vigils have been held in several cities, including Mumbai, Goa, Bengaluru, Chennai, and in the northeast.
8: In other news, oil prices have increased sharply after the Iranian-backed Houthi movement in Yemen said it had attacked two Saudi Arabian oil tankers in the Red Sea. The official Saudi news agency has confirmed that one tanker was hit. It described the attack as a violation of international law following Monday's announcement by the Houthis of an embargo against Saudi oil. Speaking a short time ago, the US Secretary of State, Marco Rubio, gave this reaction.
11: I hope that will de-escalate because I think the Houthis, frankly, got snookered into this thing by the Iranians. And they were smart to stay out of it, and they should stay out of it, and they should stop. We'll see what happens there. Obviously, it's not a positive development. We'll see what happens.
8: Meanwhile, the US Secretary of State also promised that President Trump would seek a head for an eye as Washington pursued its air campaign against Iran for a 12th consecutive night. Marco Rubio said Iran would pay a price for its refusal to allow free transit of the Strait of Hormuz. Reports in

0: US media suggests that heavy bombers have targeted Iran for the first time in weeks. Iran has continued to hit back and says it struck US targets in Kuwait and Jordan. Its Revolutionary Guards claimed an oil tanker had caught fire in a mined area north of the Strait of Hormuz, and two others had turned back. World News from the BBC. Wildfires are raging in Italy, France and Spain as southern Europe endures another spell of severe heat. In Sicily, more than 6,000 personnel have been battling dozens of fires, 50 of which are still burning. In western France, 12,000 people have been evacuated from homes and campsites in the Gironde region. More than 80 people have died following heavy rains across northeastern India, Pakistan and Afghanistan this week. The Indian authorities report at least 10 deaths in Assam state, in what disaster management authorities have described as unprecedented devastation. Floods in the wider region have caused widespread damage to farmland, infrastructure and public facilities. Two Ghanaian nationals have petitioned the International Criminal Court to open a preliminary investigation into attacks against foreigners in South Africa. Ghana was one of the first African countries to repatriate its citizens from the country following anti-immigration protests, as Myeni Jones reports from Johannesburg.
1: The petition was filed by Palgrave Boake Dankwa, a former Ghanaian government spokesperson on governance and security, and Emmanuel Cotton, a counter-terrorism and security analyst. The petition, which has been seen by the Reuters news agency and was submitted to the ICC on the 15th of July, alleges a, quote, pattern of widespread and systematic attacks against migrants in South Africa. It also accuses President Cyril Ramaphosa's government of failing to prevent and punish those crimes. A spokesperson for South Africa's Foreign Affairs Ministry called the petition opportunistic and said it failed to meet the legal and jurisdictional requirements required for the ICC to take action.
0: For the first time, an artificial intelligence model has matched elite human contestants by achieving a perfect score at the world's most prestigious mathematics contest. Chinese tech companies Huawei and Xiaohongshu announced their AI systems had solved every problem perfectly at the International Mathematical Olympiad. BBC News.
2: Welcome to The Explanation from the BBC World Service. 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
3: This week on The Media Show, we're taking a look at the media strategy of the UK's new Prime Minister.
2: Andy Burnham appears to be prioritising social media over interviews with traditional reporters. We'll assess what that means for journalism and for democracy.
3: And a controversial AI actor has landed a leading role in an actual movie. Her creator tells us why she thinks audiences will be watching.
2: As Prime Minister Andy Burnham settles into Downing Street this week, his media strategy has started a conversation. The Lobby, the press pack that traditionally reports on British politics, appears to be getting limited access.
3: Instead, the new Prime Minister is going big on social media and his own channels. He wouldn't be the first world leader to take such a strategy. But will it last? Our first guest on this was Andrew Neil, the veteran journalist and presenter of the podcast, The Andrew Neil Report.
4: I think the main thrust of the media strategy at the moment is to keep him hermetically sealed from any proper scrutiny or accountability from the mainstream media, and to do his own thing in which his people are in control on social media, so that the quote, authentic Andy that they want to present is under their control. That's fine when you're running to be prime minister, when you're trying to get there, and it's fine for the first couple of weeks, maybe even through the summer. It will not survive contact with reality. It'll have to become more conventional. But for the moment, that's the game in town.
3: Well, Andrew, we're going to come back to you in a minute, but we are going to introduce some other guests to talk about this, the Andy Burnham media strategy. But before we do that, Ros, you just made one of your videos for BBC News on this.
2: Yeah, and Andrew alluded to the fact that social media has been very important to Andy Burnham, and it certainly has. From the moment he was announced he was standing in Makerfield, his social media really ramped up, not just on X, but on Instagram, TikTok, Facebook as well. And while it comes in lots of different forms, the most important form, it seems to me, for Andy Burnham and his team is short videos. And we've seen that continue since he's become Prime Minister.
5: I'm cutting taxes on your energy bills. I've said it, Westminster isn't working for people.
6: It's a big day, but I'm starting it here at The Passage in Victoria, an amazing organisation that supports people who are street homeless, recovering from homelessness.
7: Well, I don't have it, thank you very much.
8: Thank you, I win.
7: You can either stay mysterious or tell the camera what you did.
5: I was a football pools collector.
3: Andy Burnham there on social media, and there have been videos featuring challenges and trends, behind the scenes videos, and Reddit Ask Me Anythings. But in the run up to him becoming Prime Minister, there were only a handful of broadcast interviews. So let's assess the strategy and where it leaves the traditional media. First, with Lizzie Buchan, who is political editor at the Daily Mirror and chair of the lobby. Hello, Lizzie.
9: Hi, thanks for having me.
3: Great to have you back. Well, much has been made of Andy Burnham's decision not to take questions from the press at his first major speech in Manchester last month. It looks like the lobby's being sidelined. Is that a fair characterisation of his strategy, do you think?
9: I hope not. And that's certainly part of the work that myself and quite a lot of colleagues will be doing over the next few weeks, is to sort of advocate for our case.
3: But did it feel like you were?
9: I think that was a very unusual decision. We protested it. All journalists across the kind of political divide were disappointed by that. Their argument, I think, was that he wanted the message of the speech to land and it not to be distracted by questions about who was going to be his chancellor or whatever.
3: And you can see his point on that, can't you, in a sense?
9: You can.
3: Because quite often people do press conferences and then the media asks a completely different question to do something else, and that becomes the headline and the rest of it's not even really reported.
9: Yeah, you can see that from a political strategy point that's a problem, but actually from a scrutiny point and what the public are interested in, often the media are asking questions that are more pertinent to what people care about or what the news of the day is than what the Prime Minister or whatever politician is saying in their speech. And I think if he wanted to pursue an avenue where he gave speeches and didn't take questions, there is precedent for that, but he would have to start doing regular press conferences where he takes questions from everybody.
3: And he has done some recent interviews with Andrew Marr at LBC, Gary Lineker at Goalhanger and The Times. Why do you think, if you look at it from the outside, why do you think he chose those outlets?
9: I think that he's chosen those outlets because he wanted to do those outlets himself. I don't think it's a strategic decision. I think some of those people had been on the campaign trail with him. I think Gary Lineker is a slightly different kettle of fish there. But
3: we know he likes football because we've heard that a lot.
9: I think those were decisions that he himself made rather than a strategic comms approach. I think that is, as Andrew said, sort of fine-ish in the run-up to being PM, but it's absolutely not fine now. And I would also say that, you know, Andy Burnham has made a lot of the fact that he wants to change the culture in Westminster and make it less of a boys' club. And I would point out that all of those interviewers were men.
3: Interesting. Well, someone who's not a man is Lucy Powell, his new education secretary. And I was struck by something she said, a theory she has about there was various press speculation before his cabinet was announced. And she told our BBC colleague Laura Kunzberg on Sunday that it had been really quite horrible, she put it, to be honest, and unedifying. I know that as political journalists, maybe you've not had the story of the Labour leadership crisis to write about for the last few weeks. And maybe because political journalists haven't had all that to write about, they are looking for other personalities and other disagreements to write about. What do you make of those comments?
9: With respect to Lucy, I totally disagree with that. I think that the lobby or the political journalists were not obsessed with the idea of there being a Labour leadership race. What they wanted to know is what the man who is about to be Prime Minister without a leadership race, without having fought a general election, was actually going to do. You know, we don't have a presidential system, but Andy Burnham came into power with almost no scrutiny of what his plan was. And so they left. I understand why they wanted to have this vacuum where they could get on with trying to prepare for government in a really short space of time. But also, there was nothing out there, and the stuff that was written was not manufactured by journalists. Like, across the Labour Party, people, different factions were fighting out about who could get their minister in where, who they wanted to be Chancellor, all of that.
3: You'll know the charge, won't you, that journalists are driving the political agenda instead of politicians. We've discussed that on the media show before around the, you know, Keir Starmer
8: back in the days when there was a lot going on behind the scenes and reporters were reporting anonymous briefings over and over.
9: I think there is an argument. I think there is like legitimate criticism of overuse of anonymous sources. I do think that's fair. But I would say, having been around over the last few weeks, journalists weren't driving this. I've never seen an atmosphere of more kind of fevered speculation and hysteria in among MPs about what was going on. No one had any idea. Everyone was trying to brief themselves into things, trying to stop Ed Miliband from being Chancellor, make Shabana Mahmood Chancellor. That was not invented by journalists. Journalists may have wanted to put things in the newspaper, which is our job, but we didn't create that. That existed.
8: Andrew Neil, if I just bring you back in there, I mean, can you see Andy Burnham bypassing the mainstream media, actually, in the sense that politicians don't need journalists like they once did? What do you think about that?
4: Yeah, they don't need them till they need them. They don't need them until things go badly wrong, and then they have to explain themselves. And things always go badly wrong, not even the Prime Minister's fault necessarily. Things go wrong at home and abroad, and you need to explain to the nation what you're doing. And you cannot do that on TikTok. And you have to be accountable to the nation as a whole, and that means he has to speak to mainstream journalists and mainstream broadcasters. He's tried to avoid that so far, even though he's the least accountable Prime Minister with the least democratic legitimacy we have ever had. You would think accountability would therefore be a higher priority. You're not accountable by appearing in highly controlled environments of social media, like the one he did in Cardiff, where everybody who came and talked to him had been vetted by his team beforehand. He's only given one proper policy interview since this whole farrago started. That was with BBC Newsnight, with Victoria Derbyshire. It did not go well for Andy Burnham. Now, he might get away with that through the rest of the summer, but there will come a time when he will have to explain himself to the country through the means by which politicians, prime ministers, always have. And that means being accountable to the main media institutions of this country who ask questions on behalf of the British people.
8: Well, one person who was invited to hear Andy Burnham speak last week as the new leader of the Labour Party was content creator Tom Nicholas.
2: Yes, Tom has over 700,000 followers across his YouTube channels, one of which is called Slow News Day. That's one of his channels. It routinely covers politics. Let's have a listen to some of his video about that Burnham leadership event.
10: But yeah, always interesting to go to these things as someone who does not exist within this world and has kind of crowbarred my way into it. I hope it's been interesting to sort of see what it looked like as well as to have some thoughts on it. The underlined point, though, I guess, is that Labour Party has a new leader and on Monday we'll all have a new Prime Minister.
8: Well, Tom, welcome to the media show. I wonder what your approach was as you went to cover that leadership announcement for your channel. And were you allowed to ask questions at all?
10: No, there were no questions, I'm afraid. So I think
8: seems to be a pattern emerging here.
10: I was going
8: to
10: say, as much as the kind of conventional media are locked out, there wasn't an easy way in for content creators, for want of a better word, either. I mean, I guess my approach to sort of covering that event was that I think what I'm seeing amongst audiences is, and whether this is engaging with kind of the media in some sense, and often this is conventional journalists as well, or whether it's with politicians, is a kind of desire to engage on a kind of level with people, I think. And I think we're kind of seeing some of this come through in some of Andy Burnham's comms, and I think there are kind of many criticisms of maybe not opening himself up to that scrutiny, particularly that kind of learned, I don't know what the right word to use is, kind of criticism of journalists. But also, I think if he wants to talk to the general public, I think it's fully understandable that in an age where we are used to speaking with friends, family, loved ones, and yes, also politicians in quite a direct way through social media, that he would use that medium.
8: And I've got to ask you this, because you are obviously a successful YouTuber. How do you rate Andy Burnham's content?
10: I think if we talk about kind of social media content as one thing, I think that's a mistake. I don't think that social media content is only replacing media interviews. I think it's also replacing the leaflets that go through your door at election time. I think it's also replacing communications between like Andy Burnham as Labour Party leader and Labour Party members. It's replacing email lists. So it's kind of lots of things at once. And so sometimes you see, you know, him wandering around Makerfield talking about Thatcher and deindustrialization, and it kind of very much feels like a kind of election broadcast. And then you see these very direct communications. I mean, the thing I would say is that it only really works if you can follow it up with policy that really engages with people. I think all the examples that we've looked at of successful campaigning using social media, the big one at the moment is Zoran Mamdani that gets talked about a lot. I think that only really, really worked because he followed it up with policies
2: Tom,
10: which connected with people.
2: Yeah, and that's really interesting. When I was doing this report for BBC News, we interviewed an internet culture writer in New York, and she made just this point. She said, everyone's pointing at Zoran Mamdani and saying his digital comms are incredible, but she said it's not because they're funny, though often they are, and it's not because they are tapping into online trends, though sometimes they do. She said he had a range of policies which a lot of people were very interested in. And she said, without that, all of the other things, the impact they can have politically is limited.
10: Although, to kind of counteract my point once again, I do think the personality matters an awful lot. And I think less than the intention, a kind of era of social media politics elevates a certain kind of politician in the same way that there was that debate between JFK and Nixon, where if you watched on TV, you thought JFK won, and if you listened, you thought Nixon won. A social media age was unfortunately not built for a Keir Starmer, who I will say tried very hard to do a lot of social media stuff. It just didn't quite come across. Whereas I think there's something about Andy Burnham, which regardless of policy, regardless of anything else, means that he's able to kind of feel genuine and comfortable behind, or has been so far, behind a TikTok camera.
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8: Thank you for joining us on the BBC World Service.
2: Now, would you watch a movie where the leading actor was generated entirely by AI? Because the creators of an AI actor called Tilly Norwood are hoping you will. Let's hear a clip of Tilly in action.

0: It's been announced this month that Tilly will be leading a feature film called Misaligned. The whole concept is controversial. The human actor, Emily Blunt, has called Tilly really, really scary. And the US Actors Union has said that she is not an actor.
1: Well, joining us in the studio is her creator, Ellen van der Velden, a filmmaker and founder of the AI-first production company, Particle 6.
2: I was an actor, actually. I had a show on BBC called Miss Holland and a few other things. And I then had this production company. And 4 years ago, I saw the AI stuff come in. And I was like, okay, cool. You know, pre-production, post-production, we can optimize that. And then I saw the moving images. And I was like, oh, wow, this is really going to change everything. And I very quickly converted to being an AI studio. And I thought, well, if this is coming for us, we should be the best at this. And I then saw the actors and AI influencers that were being generated. And I thought, well, Britain, you know, I've come to the UK to study musical theatre when I was 14 at the Arts Educational School. I then went on to study physics at Imperial College. And I have always come to the UK because it's a creative powerhouse in the world. And I thought, actors are a huge export. I want Britain to remain that creative powerhouse in the world. And I want to ensure that there are British actors in this new AI landscape that's about to form. And so I created Tilly.
1: So you created her and now she exists. How do you tell her what she's going to do, whether in a song or in a film?
2: Yeah, so I always say to people with AI, AI has no desire to create anything by itself. It all comes from human impulse and desire to make something. And so I, as an actor myself, I knew exactly what type of actress I should make that would resonate globally. And I worked with AI in order to establish that. And so it's all about the human expertise that is together with the AI special. And that's really what I think is key.
0: But how does it actually work, Ellen? Hello, it's Katie here. Do you put a prompt in? Is it like Tilly is terrified on a roller coaster or something? How does it actually work?
2: That's correct. It's fairly simple. You describe the scene. Tilly is terrified. She's on a railroad. You might want to optimize that prompt. You know, put in the lenses, the lighting, all the different set designs that you might have been working with a real set designer with. You know, there's lots of elements that go into filmmaking, just like in traditional filmmaking. And then the actor, and then you'll have, you know, five different takes. You choose your best one. You could also do motion capture, where you have a real actor acting it out. So I've done that for Tilly sometimes. But I would say the AI acting is getting better and better.
0: And Roz quoted Emily Blunt. She's not the only actor who's coming out and saying, we don't like this. Because clearly one of the main criticisms is that Tilly Norwood will take jobs away from human actors. Will she?
2: Look, I think we should always have different mediums to express storytelling, right? And we've had songs and we've had spoken word and we have theatre and we have film and we have animation. And I think AI is just another medium to tell stories. And I don't think it's going to stop real acting. I would still want to watch real actors in a film as well.
0: But do you think she'll displace, if not the lead, because obviously someone like Emily Blunt is probably not going to be displaced, but could it be extras or background actors or young actors getting their first role?
2: So we've set out real ethical guidelines for what we think is right as a pioneer in this space. So we've said Tilly is only allowed to be in full AI features, right? So where everything is AI. So it's in this new medium. She's not allowed to come in and replace an actor and, you know, that was could have been a real person. I don't think that's right.
1: But to the example that Katie was giving, being terrified on a roller coaster, she can't actually act. We're calling her an actor, but she's not acting. She hasn't experienced terror, while as obviously human actors bring their own experiences to the stories that they're taking part in. It's quite a different thing, isn't it?
2: Yeah, so I called her an actor because I wanted to create a vehicle through which I could tell multiple stories, right? So she could play multiple different characters. But she, it's just the way you look at animation. It's pretty much the same as that.
0: Well, let's bring in Jake Cantor, who's International Investigations Editor at Deadline. But Jake, you also write a column called Rendering about the intersection, I hate that word, sorry, between AI and showbiz. You've heard Ellen's pitch there. What has, first of all, laid out for us, what has the response been from Hollywood and the film industry about the use of AI actors and AI more generally?
3: Well, I think Tilly Norwood has sort of come to personify, if I can use that word, for a generated actress.
0: For a long past.
3: Yeah. She's come to personify all of the fear and loathing in the industry about AI.
0: Ellen's nodding there.
3: I think it goes slightly deeper than just replacing actors. I think it speaks to anxiety around the fact that human artistic creative endeavor could be jeopardized by AI, because the craft that goes into producing a film cannot be matched by prompting an actress to perform in a certain way and read certain lines. And I think it has sparked huge conversation. I think that's been for good in some ways, because the industry needs to be transparent about these things. It needs to be talking to itself about what the right guardrails are for artificial intelligence. But I also think it's had a slightly damaging effect, because I think the industry has responded so strongly to it that actually there is not the transparency happening. Studios, big broadcasters are experimenting with AI and not necessarily talking about it, because people get the ick around AI.
0: Yes, because I did want to ask about that. I spend a reasonable amount of time in LA. My brother lives there, and I also go there sometimes for the Oscars and stuff for work. And you get a very different sense when you're there. There's an awful lot of pro-AI conversations being had. But you're saying that actually, well, tell me, are filmmakers and studios embracing it but not being transparent about it? Is that what you're saying?
3: I think both things are happening. I think people are publicly embracing it. So you've got filmmakers like Darren Aronofsky, who directed Black Swan. He is openly experimenting with artificial intelligence. But also, behind the scenes, you've got big movies that are using AI for all sorts of purposes, and they are not disclosing it publicly, and I think that's a problem.
1: Aline, have you had a lot of hostility within the industry based on how Jake's describing the reaction to Tilly?
2: I think Jake's correct. We've publicly faced hostility from actors, but behind the scenes, we've had lots of people approach us and working with us, and it's all under NDA, so I can't say much about it. But yeah.
1: So you haven't been ostracized by the industry?
2: Absolutely not. And so quite the opposite. We've had a lot of outreach. And
0: is your film going to be in cinemas, just to check? What's the plan with the film with Tilly Norwood?
2: I can't disclose anything about the distribution yet. But what I would say is the good thing for people is that actually we've created almost 40 jobs off the back of Tilly, right? And that's the good bit, because people are so worried about their jobs being lost by this. But actually, this might be a job creator. If people retool and reskill, this is the transition period.
0: That is it for this week's edition of The Media Show.
1: Thanks to all of our guests. Thanks to you for your company. We'll see you next week.
0: Goodbye. Bye-bye. And if you'd like to hear a longer version of today's show, search BBC The Media Show, wherever you get your BBC podcasts.
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9: BBC News with Moira Alderson. The Prime Minister of India, Narendra Modi, has attempted to assuage what a BBC correspondent describes as unprecedented youth protests by promising swift and stringent punishment to those responsible for exam paper leaks, but that's been rejected by the group leading the protests. Oil prices have increased sharply after the Iranian-backed Houthi movement in Yemen said it had attacked two Saudi Arabian oil tankers in the Red Sea. It follows Monday's announcement by the Houthis of an embargo against Saudi oil. Since the start of the current Middle East conflict, Riyadh has increased its oil exports via the Red Sea more than fivefold. The US Secretary of State promised that President Trump would seek a head for an eye as Washington pursued its air campaign against Iran for a 12th consecutive night. Marco Rubio said Iran would pay a price for its refusal to allow free transit of the Strait of Hormuz. Russia has told the United States to stop sending weapons to Ukraine as the foreign ministers of the two countries held a brief meeting in Asia. But Sergei Lavrov told the US Secretary of State, Marco Rubio, that Moscow was still open to a diplomatic resolution to the conflict. The Philippines has accused the Chinese Coast Guard of firing water cannon and using dangerous manoeuvres to block vessels bringing aid to Filipino fishermen near a disputed South China Sea reef. Beijing said the Philippines initiated malicious attacks near the Scarborough Shoal. Two Ghanaian nationals have petitioned the International Criminal Court to open a preliminary investigation into attacks against foreigners in South Africa. A South African government spokesperson called the move opportunistic. More than 80 people have died following heavy rains across northeastern India, Pakistan and Afghanistan this week. The Indian authorities report at least 10 deaths in Assam state. BBC News.
7: This programme was recorded in front of a live audience in Sheffield in northern England. From the BBC World Service, this is Good Bad Billionaire.
8: Welcome to Good Bad Billionaire, live from the Crossed Wires Festival in Sheffield.
10: Yay! And on our podcast, we pick a billionaire and we find out how they made all that money.
8: We take them from zero to a million, then from a million onto a billion.
10: I'm Simon Jack, I'm the BBC's business editor.
8: And I'm Zing Sing, I'm a journalist, author and podcaster.
10: Do you remember a time before you'd ever heard of Paul McCartney?
8: No, I grew up with his music, like everyone else in the audience here, probably.
10: My parents are both Scousers, so there was never a time. Any favourite songs? Okay, good. Saw her standing there. You almost sang that, and I just have to warn you that we are in big trouble if anyone actually sings the song. Copyright, they are very possessive of that. You could bankrupt us right here, right now. And songwriting royalties are a super valuable piece of IP. That's intellectual property. Comes up a lot in the podcast that we do. They're a big part of how Paul McCartney made his money, and maybe not how you thought. It was not straightforward, that tale.
8: So Paul McCartney is credited with writing over 500 songs. He's also performed over 2,500 gigs, biggest band in history. But, you know, we're not just here to tell the story of Paul McCartney, the musician. We're here to focus on the story of Paul McCartney, the businessman.
10: So how exactly did he take the long and winding road from Beatle to billionaire? Let's go back and take Paul McCartney from zero to his first million.
8: Paul McCartney was born during the Second World War in June 1942 in Liverpool. He was christened James Paul McCartney after his dad, James. But to avoid any confusion, he was named as Paul.
10: Yeah, James's dad, who was actually known as Jim, did various jobs during the war. When it ended, he returned to Liverpool as a career as a cotton salesman.
8: And his mum, Mary, was a trained nurse who became a midwife. And that job meant that the family, who lived in rented rooms throughout Paul's infancy, got to move into a rent-free council house when he was about 4 years old.
10: So no silver spoon, not a wealthy start to life. But Paul did inherit one very important thing, a passion for music. His dad led a jazz band in the 1920s, led sing-alongs at family gatherings, often of his own compositions, which was pretty unusual in those days. He even wired headphones through the floorboards so Paul and his younger brother Mike could listen to the radio when they went to bed tonight.
8: And radio got Paul into all kinds of music, show tunes, jazz, folk, skiffle, if anyone's a fan of skiffle, a very popular youth music in the 50s. And it was also where Paul discovered rock and roll. So he heard Elvis sing Heartbreak Hotel and he fell in love with singers like Little Richard, Chuck Berry, Buddy Holly, and they all wrote their own songs as well as singing them.
10: But his own musical career got off to a bit of a shaky start. He got turned down by the boys' choir at Liverpool's Anglican Cathedral when he was 11 years old, and he was rejected rejected because he couldn't read music. He never did learn to read music. Interesting.
8: Well, the defining event of his childhood was actually a tragedy. The death of his mother, Mary, happened when he was just 14 years old in 1956. Mm. And, you know, it's impossible to know the effect of Mary's death on Paul, the full impact. But just a month after she died, Paul went to see a British skiffle superstar called Lonnie Donegan and decided he wanted to play guitar.
10: So he swapped a trumpet he'd been given that birthday for a Zenith acoustic guitar with a sunburnt finish, which cost 15 quid. Soon he was using it not just to play songs, but crucially, of course, for this story, to write them.
8: Losing his mum was something that really bonded him with a tough local boy who was a couple of years older than him. He met at a church fete in 1957.
10: Any guesses?
8: Can anyone guess who that is?
10: Yes, he famously went to see John Lennon's skiffle group, the Quarrymen.
8: Yeah. Yes, exactly. This was at a church hall on the 6th of July, 1957. It's a date that's gone down in musical history. And Paul soon joined the band and a younger guy called George Harrison, who was, I think, an even better guitarist than Paul or John, joined very shortly afterwards.
10: So soon Paul and John were writing music together. And then in 1958, John's mother was hit by a car and killed. And that tragedy, in a way, mutual tragedy, kind of a bonding thing between them.
8: Over the next few years, the Quarrymen became Johnny and the Moondogs, terrible name, then the Rainbows, bad, and then the Silver Beatles, getting there. And band members changed. They played gig after gig. Sometimes they passed around a hat to collect some cash.
10: And eventually they stumbled on a name that stuck. So the Silver Beatles was two E's. They changed the second E to an A, beat, of course. And they made their debut, billed as the Beatles, in August 1960 at a little club in Liverpool. Anyone? Wrong.
8: Yeah.
10: It was called the Jacaranda, and it was a coffee bar where the band used to hang out. We'll come back to Cavan, I'm sure.
8: Yeah. Now, the Jacaranda was actually owned by a guy called Alan Williams, and Williams became the Beatles' very first manager, taking 10% of their earnings, and he got the Beatles a major booking, a residency in Hamburg, Germany.
10: And this was really the making of the band in many ways. Back then, Hamburg was a thriving port city, still is, with a busy club scene. Liverpool had a burgeoning music scene dubbed Merseybeat, and lots of young bands from Liverpool were going over to Hamburg to ply their trade. Both port towns had a similar kind of vibe going on. Beatles, one of many British groups which were out there.
8: Yeah, but Paul, who was still in school at the time, sent his head teacher a letter saying he wouldn't be back because he booked a job in Germany. And he proudly pointed out that he'd be paid 15 quid a week, which was just above UK average wages at the time. So he's doing quite well for himself.
10: Yeah.
8: Well, at this point, the Beatles were actually a five-piece. So there was John, Paul, George on guitar, John's friend Stuart Sutcliffe. There was also a new recruit on drums. Can anyone guess who that was?
10: Pete Best. I heard Pete Best over here.
8: Yeah, that's
10: right. Absolutely right. Pete Best was in the Beatles at that time. Now in Hamburg, it wasn't an easy life. They lived in pretty squalid conditions. They were playing long sets in clubs in the red light district. They started wearing tight leather outfits. They were taking drugs to keep them awake. They became quite a raucous act in a way.
8: Yeah. And, you know, importantly, playing all night, six nights a week, great practice. So it made them better musicians. It made them a better band. Hamburg was a bit like, I guess, finishing school for the Beatles. And Stuart quit there. So Paul reluctantly moved from guitar to bass.
10: And the band went there back regularly. They earned up to £300 each for 3 month stints out there. And at this point, the Beatles is now becoming Paul's job. But he wasn't getting rich. He did have other jobs. He got occasional work. He was a second man in a van to helping unload it.
8: So. Yeah, apparently he slept in the back of the van between stops because he'd be tired from gigging all night.
10: Yeah, he was working on winding coils for electrical engineers, a job he said he was useless at.
8: But he also quit that job when the Beatles booked another important residency, the one that a lot of you mentioned, the Cavern Club in Liverpool.
10: And there, the band earned £10 for evening shows, 5 quid for lunchtime performances. And the Cavern is where prominent local entrepreneur, business owner and key character in this story, Brian Epstein, first saw them. He fell in love with the band, especially with John, actually, and decided to manage them. And by now, the Beatles had split with their original manager, Alan Williams, who threatened to sue them over an unpaid share of their salary for a Hamburg residency that they booked themselves. Anyway, they soon signed a deal, an important moment in the business story of Paul McCartney and the professionalization of the Beatles, or at least it should have been.
8: Yes, because in January in 1962, John, Paul, George and Pete signed an agreement that would give Epstein 10 to 15% of their earnings for 5 years. But crucially, Epstein never signed it himself.
10: And actually, it wouldn't have even been legal, because if you were under 21 in the UK at that time, you needed a guardian to sign a deal like this. John was the only Beatle at that time over 21. Nonetheless, Brian started work and quickly started getting some results.
8: He upped the Beatles' minimum fee. He got them more gigs outside Liverpool and Hamburg. He even started paying each member of the band a weekly wage of 20 quid from the company payroll.
10: And although it had been a key part of their appeal to him personally, Brian also had them ditch their leather look and kitted them out in suits instead, with their mop top hair, the smart suits. The early Beatles look was now in place. Now the top priority was getting the Beatles a record deal.
8: So you might know the Beatles notoriously failed their audition for Decca Records, but Brian relentlessly searched for a label that would sign the band. And eventually he stumbled upon Parlophone Records, owned by the music giant EMI, which you might have heard of, run by a very well-spoken record producer by the name of George Martin. Martin auditioned the Beatles in the EMI studio on Abbey Road in London, and he was convinced by the band, utterly convinced, except for one detail: the drummer.
10: This is an interesting story, because secretly John, Paul and George had already agreed among themselves that Pete wasn't up to the job. So they ditched him, and in Pete's place, they poached their mate Ringo Starr. He was a drummer in a very hot Merseybeat band around at the time.
8: So we've got the Fab Four: John, Paul, George and Ringo, finally together. And Brian even sorted out a contract that him, John and Ringo, so the oldest Beatles, actually signed along with George and Paul's dads, because they were still under 21. So this is a band of varying ages. And Brian would now take 25% of all their earnings, which does sound like a lot, but some music managers at the time took as much as 40%. And it doesn't really matter, because Brian and the boys were about to hit the big time.
10: Yeah, Love Me Do. The first single was released in October 1962. It charted at 17. And from then on, it was only One Direction. The follow-up single, Please Please Me, went to number 2. From Me to You hit number 1, as did She Loves You, I Want to Hold Your Hand, Can't Buy Me Love, single after single in a record-breaking run that followed.
8: Thank you for not singing any of those.
10: Yeah, thank you.
8: Meanwhile, the Beatles' first album stayed at number 1 in the UK charts for 30 weeks, only to be replaced by their second album. The band played lucrative package tours, they appeared on TV, they were commanding fees of 300 quid a night, which is real money back in 1963.
10: Plus, the Beatles were selling literally millions of records that year. This was the start of Beatlemania, and soon folks in the US started taking notice. So talk show Ed Sullivan invited the Beatles to appear on his show.
8: Brian headed to New York to ink the deal, got them a 10 grand fee, and by the time the Beatles appeared on the Ed Sullivan show in February 1964, Beatlemania had well and truly hit America. They drew an audience of 73 million.
10: 73 million, I mean, that is massive.
8: Huge, yeah. Huge. And that was more than a third of the population of the whole country at the time, by the way. It set a record for television viewership. And within a year, the Beatles would play to 56,000 fans at Shea Stadium, the world's first ever stadium rock show.
10: I did not know that was the first stadium rock show, I must say.
8: So now Paul McCartney's one of the most famous people in the world, but is he actually a millionaire?
10: You'd think so, wouldn't you? With all of that, you'd think he must be a millionaire. The fact is that in the UK, so I've got my business editor hat on here, it was pretty hard to become a millionaire in the 1960s. Brian's lack of music industry experience wasn't helping them get rich. The original deal he'd stuck with EMI wasn't that great. EMI were paying the Beatles 1p for every single sold.
8: So this meant basically for every million singles the Beatles sold then, after Epstein took his 25% and the remaining money was split between the four Beatles, Paul would end up getting just £663.
10: Having said that, that was similar to the average annual UK salary at the time, but it meant they would have to sell over 1.5 billion singles to make a million each. Plus, they had an even worse deal on their sales outside the UK. So from record sales, the Beatles were paid only about 400,000, that's between four of them, in total from 1962 to 1966. And given how famous they were, that seems incredible. So Paul, it didn't make Paul a millionaire, but he and the other Beatles did have some other sources of income.
8: So to start with, they would be paid more than one pence a copy for album sales. Plus, Lennon and McCartney got an additional royalty on all record sales because they wrote the songs. But even though they set up their own publishing company called Northern Songs in 1962, the deal they'd actually struck wasn't actually that great. And we will come back to that, because that is an important part of the
10: story. Really important part of the story. Another income stream was Beatles merchandise. Merch. Brian had struck a disastrous US merch deal, giving away 90% of the profits.
8: But important to note, the Beatles were making good money from all those stadium and live shows. That Shea Stadium show, 1965, netted each Beatle $40,000 alone. And when they returned to the same venue in 1966, they were paid even more, despite 11,000 tickets going unsold.
10: Yeah. But one of the biggest factors holding the Beatles back in terms of getting rich, which is what we're here to talk about, was the tax, was the UK tax system. George famously wrote a song called The Taxman, Don't Hum It, complaining about how all the tax they paid in the 1960s. It was like 19 for you and one for me, I seem to remember.
8: And UK top tax rates in the 60s were huge. So 90%, over 90% actually, on anything above $2,000. So even if Paul McCartney did earn $1 million, he'd keep less than $100,000. So the system was essentially designed to stop people from becoming millionaires, let alone billionaires.
10: Yeah, I mean, it's got a super tax. Quite a lot of people who were rich left the UK at that time because they've just, you know, they complained about the tax system. The thing is, the Beatles were making an incredible amount of money in the 1960s.
8: Yeah, I mean, they released 13 albums, 22 singles, sold hundreds of millions of records. Before they quit performing live, they played over 1,400 gigs. They also made 5 movies, if anybody's watched them, you know, including things like A Hard Day's Night, Help. All of these were box office hits.
10: All of this activity would have comfortably made Paul a millionaire by the mid-60s. In fact, as early as 1964, Time magazine reported that each Beatle had become, in fact, a pound millionaire. The Daily Mail estimated the Beatles had earned $56 million in that same year. But even using the formula of deducting Brian's 25%, splitting the rest between the 4 Beatles, taking 90% off for tax, it still makes each Beatle just about a millionaire in UK pounds.
8: So minus all these expenses, we can still say that they were comfortably dollar millionaires. So in 1964, let's say, Paul McCartney, you're officially a millionaire.
10: Okay, well done. First staging post on the way to a billion. So how did he go from a million to a billion zing?
8: So to start with, by 1964, the Beatles' accountants were already managing to find legal ways of shielding the band's earnings from tax. And this is an interesting little bit of trivia. They actually filmed scenes from the movie Help in the Bahamas, specifically to make it easy for them to set up offshore accounts there to avoid UK tax. But Brian thought having offshore accounts was actually a very bad look for the Beatles and the Fab Four, so he had them shut down.
10: One thing that wasn't taxed, though, was property. So Paul and the rest of the Beatles could invest without anything going to the Exchequer. In 1965, Paul bought a big house in St John's Wood, conveniently right round the corner from the Abbey Road recording studios in one of London's poshest neighbourhoods. Cost Paul $40,000 back then. He spent another $20,000 giving it a bit of a makeover. But recent valuations suggest that house is now worth £17 million, $23 million. Wow. And it's thought to still be his main residence, still lives there.
8: Well, Paul also bought an estate on the Mull of Kintyre in remote southwest Scotland for $35,000. It later inspired a hit song and is now worth something like £4 million. So well done, Paul.
10: Yeah, and very early on, the Beatles set up companies to manage their money and try and shield them from taxation. So in 1963, accountants told them there was £2 million they could either use to set up a company or give straight to the Inland Revenue. So they set up Beatles Limited. And when that morphed into Beatles & Co. in 1967, a new company structure meant the Beatles paid corporation tax rather than what they were paying on income tax.
8: So they also improved their deal with EMI in 1966, but that really wasn't as good a deal as it could have been. So the truth is that Brian Epstein lacked a lot of music industry knowledge. It showed, and the Beatles themselves only really got a sense of the mess that Brian had got them in after his sudden death from an accidental overdose in 1967.
10: Yeah, at the time, everyone was devastated by Brian's death, but John Lennon later, on reflection, said he thought that Brian had ripped them all off.
8: Post-Brian, the band tried to manage their own affairs for a while. They set up Apple Corps, which they envisaged as a kind of multimedia conglomerate with a kind of hippie, peace and love vibe. Nice idea. And of the Beatles, Paul actually showed the most amount of business acumen when it came to running it.
10: But by 1968, this company, Apple, was hemorrhaging money. John even went public to declare the Beatles were in a cash crisis. This didn't go down well with Paul. He'd been working behind the scenes to try and sort things out.
8: And eventually, Rolling Stones' manager, Alan Klein, became the Beatles' business manager.
11: And he did manage to improve some of their deals. They even started releasing Beatles records on their own Apple label in the United States.
10: Yeah. In other ways, Klein was a disastrous hire and in some ways was seen as a catalyst for the Beatles' breakup. Paul says he felt forced into hiring him and later said that the event was the first irreconcilable difference the band ever had.
11: Paul actually wanted experienced entertainment lawyers Lee and John Eastman to take over. They also just so happened to be the father and the brother of his brand new American girlfriend, Linda.
10: So by the time Paul McCartney publicly announced he was leaving the Beatles in 1970, he admitted to being tired of arguing with his bandmates about money. Worst of all, he'd lost the rights to all the hit songs he and John had written. Now, songwriting royalties, as we were saying, are an important piece of intellectual property. They can make a songwriter a lot of money, especially a songwriter who's written as many hits as Paul McCartney. To give brief explanation, musicians get sort of performance royalty. So even when a recording of a song they played on is played on the radio or used in a film, they get a payment. Songwriters also get a payment and they get it, whoever plays their song. So even if it's a cover, and don't forget, Beatles songs have been covered by, you know, hundreds of other artists. And the value of those songwriting royalties can be massive and they last 70 years beyond the lifetime of the songwriter. And we've talked about all this before on Good Bad Billionaire. For example, the Taylor Swift example.
11: Yeah, Taylor Swift went to war over intellectual property and she triumphed in the end, which is, just goes to show that songwriting royalties and intellectual property, I mean, this stuff is worth a literal fortune.
10: I mean, an amazing
11: exactly.
10: Episode.
11: And if you want to listen to that,
10: check out that
11: check
10: episode.
11: It out.
10: It's a good one.
11: Now, early on, John and Paul made this very important decision to have equal co-writing credit on all of the Beatles songs. It meant that Lennon and McCartney basically split those royalties equally, even though John and Paul actually stopped writing together quite early on.
10: Yeah, you can definitely tell a McCartney song from a Lennon song, I think.
11: And this is a really important decision, right? Because whether it made or cost Paul money is actually quite hard to say, because Paul was arguably responsible for what are the most commercially successful songs, right? Hey Jude, biggest seller. Yesterday is thought to be the most covered song in pop culture history with over 2,200 versions recorded. Yeah. So, you know, Paul actually maybe lost out a bit.
10: Yeah, maybe. But more important is a deal that Paul and John signed in 1962 that Brian had set up with a guy called Dick James, who became their publisher. And as we mentioned earlier, they set up a company to manage their publishing rights and called it Northern Songs. Now, this deal gave 50% to the publisher, Dick James, which was a standard split in those days. John and Paul had 20% each. Brian Epstein took around 9%, which definitely isn't normal. George and Ringo had a share of about 1% each.
11: Now, at the time, the Beatles said they would literally sign anything that Brian put in front of them. So that deal was really bad, but then things got much worse.
10: Yes, and this is because in 1965, Northern Songs had what they call an IPO, initial public offering, selling shares to the public. And that was another move to try and ease John and Paul's tax burden. There were some tax efficiencies there. And at the time, it gave each of them what seemed like a big windfall, around £95,000 tax-free. By the way, this is in the days before capital gains tax. But it reduced their ownership of their own catalogue down to 15% each. These important numbers.
11: And by 1969, Paul had come to understand the true value of copyright. He wanted to buy back his own catalogue of songs. And with the help of the Eastmans, he set up his own company, MPL, to try and facilitate this. But the publisher, Dick James, instead sold his shares to another company, ATV, and they became majority owners and forced essentially a hostile takeover, making John and Paul sell them their share of their own work, which must have, I think, really stung to know that
10: your own creative genius disappear into some corporate kind of labyrinthine maze.
11: Yeah.
10: And by the time they split up in 1970, Paul actually owned no part of his own Beatles songs. And his contract meant even rights to future works would also go to ATV. Furthermore, he was contracted to Apple Corp for future record releases, even solo ones. So he's basically in a bit of a cul-de-sac here.
11: Yeah. So in 1971, he takes the dramatic move of taking John, George, Ringo and Apple to the High Court to legally escape and break free from the Beatles, his own band, something he did eventually manage to do. And the ATV deal was a lot harder to escape, though. ATV instigated $1 million US lawsuit against McCartney when he started issuing solo music.
10: And he ended up making a bit of a deal with them. He agreed a new 7-year contract that would also give him back rights to a few of his Beatles songs. And this is the start of Paul's lifelong attempts to get control back of his songs.
11: and of the very many courtroom battles, too many for us to actually go through, to ensure he got what he owed for his time in the Beatles.
10: Back in 1970, of course, remember the Beatles had split up. This was kind of the biggest news in the world. And he was being blamed for the breakup. And he sunk into a pretty deep depression and, by his own admission, hit the bottle, started drinking really heavily.
11: But he did have a new wife, that woman, Linda. He married her the previous year, and the couple had two young girls to look after, Mary, born in 1969, and Heather, Linda's seven-year-old daughter, who Paul later adopted. So the family basically retreated to that big estate in remote southwest Scotland, and Paul set about rebuilding himself, you know, his life, his career. He started working on new music with Linda. He recorded an album that then began a new band called Wings, and that became a significant touring, hit-making enterprise in the 70s. And the couple actually stayed together until her early death in 1998.
10: And it had been Linda's entertainment lawyer father and his and brother who really explained music copyright to Paul. And it made him determine that even if he couldn't make money from his own back catalogue, he would make money from someone else's. So he used MPL, the company he'd set up, to buy the rights for some of the rock and roll classics of his youth, people like Carl Perkins, Buddy Holly. And gradually, MPL actually became one of the world's largest privately owned music publishers.
11: But Paul's enthusiasm for music copyright backfired quite dramatically when he explained the value of songwriting IP to a young musician called Michael Jackson in 1982. 3 years later, Jackson ended up buying out ATV's catalogue, including most of the Beatles songs. Paul was furious. His friendship with Jackson came to a very abrupt end.
10: Because I remember they did that Say, Say, Say song. I imagine what he wanted to say was pretty unrepeatable after that.
11: Unpublishable.
10: Anyway, Jackson eventually sold the rights to Sony. Paul kept trying to regain control. In 2018, he took Sony to court in the US to reclaim ownership of some songs. Under American law, songwriter copyright eventually returns to the writer. So Sony settled and Paul has finally regained rights to his own songs, in the US at least, but not everywhere.
11: Songwriting and royalties alone, however, are not what made Paul McCartney a billionaire.
10: Since the Beatles, he's carefully protected his copyright in some unexpected ways. One notable windfall came when he and the other Beatles sued the other Apple, Steve Jobs' Apple, for infringement of their copyrighted name. He actually sued Apple multiple times over a 30-year period, and the feud came to an end after Jobs launched Apple Music and ended up buying out the Beatles' Apple trademark for $500 million. So that's a nice chunk, isn't it? And that deal paved the way for Beatles songs to start streaming. Since then, Mac has released a prodigious amount of music. This is an interesting stat. 27 albums since the Beatles. If you could name more than five of those, you're doing well, I reckon. He's also continued to play huge live shows. Touring's become increasingly lucrative.
11: It's also estimated, by the way, that McCartney's performances have grossed over $1 billion in total. So Paul takes home about 60 million of that every time he tours.
10: Yeah. Meanwhile, every aspect of the Beatles' back catalogue has been rinsed, curated, monetized, from the anthology albums of the 90s to the Beatles One compilation of 2000.
11: So all in all, it's hardly surprising that in 2024, the Sunday Times Rich List estimated that Paul McCartney, Macca's wealth, had grown to £1 billion or about $1.25 billion.
10: So he's made it. Paul McCartney is officially a billionaire.
11: So that is where Paul McCartney's story ends. But on the Good Bad Billionaire podcast, we've also judged him on a set of billionaire categories: wealth, controversy, power, and legacy. A podcast we've also judged him on a set of billionaire categories: wealth, controversy, power, and legacy. Before asking our live audience if he's good,

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Good morning, everyone. Welcome to another daily meditation. I am Pastor Brown from the Seventh-day Adventist Church, and today I'll be reading from the book Steps to Christ, written by Ellen White, and I'll be reading chapter 5, which speaks about consecration. God's promise is, "Ye shall seek me and find me when ye search for me with all your heart." Jeremiah 29, verse 13. The whole heart must be yielded to God

or the change can never be wrought in us, by which we are to be restored to his likeness. By nature, we are alienated from God. The Holy Spirit describes our condition in such words as these: dead in trespasses and sin. The whole head is sick, and the whole heart faint. No soundness in it. We are held fast in the snare of Satan, taken captive by him at his will. God desires to heal us, to set us free. But since this requires an entire transformation, a renewing of our whole nature, we must yield ourselves wholly to him. The warfare against self is the greatest battle that was ever fought. The yielding of self, suffering all to the will of God, requires a struggle, but the soul must submit to God before it can be renewed in holiness. The government of God is not, as Satan would make it appear, founded upon blind submission and unreasoning control. It appeals to the intellect and the conscience. Come now and let us reason together, is the Creator's invitation to beings he made. God does not force the will of his creatures. He cannot accept a homage that is not willingly and intelligently given. A mere forced submission would prevent all real development of mind or character. It will make man a mere automation. Such is not the purpose of the Creator. He desires that man, the crowning work of his creative power, shall reach the highest possible development. He sets before us the height of blessing to which he desires to bring us through his grace. He invites us to give ourselves to him, that we may work his will, that he may work his will in us. It remains for us to choose whether we will be set free from the bondage of sin to share the glorious liberty of the sons of God. In giving ourselves to God, we must necessarily give up all that would separate us from him. Hence, the Savior says, "Whosoever be of you that forsaketh not all that he hath cannot be my disciples." Whatever shall draw away the heart from God must be given up. Mammon is the idol of many. The desire for wealth is the golden chain that binds them to Satan. Reputation and worldly honor are worshipped by another class. The life of selfish ease and freedom from responsibility is the idol of others. But these slavish bands must be broken. We cannot be half the Lord's and half the world. We are not God's children unless we are such entirely. Dear Lord, help us to be fully consecrated to you. In Jesus' name, amen. Have a great day, everyone, and God bless you.

Greetings in the precious name of our risen Lord and soon coming King, Jesus Christ. I'm grateful for another opportunity to share the Word of God on this program, which is being hosted by the preachers of the Methodist Church. Let us pray. Almighty God, you have created this day, and we will rejoice in it. We take this moment to worship and glorify your holy name because you alone are worthy. You are the Alpha and the Omega, the beginning and the end. You are our source of comfort, our source of strength, our provider, and our healer. You are the friend who sticks closer than a brother. There is none like you. Forgive us, Lord, for straying from your way. As we go through this day, put the right words on our lips so that we may speak words of kindness, peace, hope, and love. Guide our thoughts and our actions so that whatever we do, say, or think will be to your honor and your glory. Bless us in our going out and our coming in. In Jesus' mighty name we pray. Amen. The scripture reading for today is found in Romans chapter 5, verses 11 to 14. Here beginneth. Besides this, you know what hour it is, how it is full time now for you to wake from sleep. For salvation is nearer to us now than when we first believed. The night is far gone, the day is at hand. Let us then cast off the works of darkness and put on the armor of light. Let us conduct ourselves becomingly as in the day, not reveling and drunkenness, not in debauchery and licentiousness, not in quarreling and jealousy, but put on the Lord Jesus Christ and make no provision for the flesh to gratify its desires. The word of the Lord. Right now, we're in the season of Advent. For the Christians, it is a period of expectation, longing, anticipation, and preparation. During this period, we are also reminded of the second coming of Jesus Christ. This second coming will be a time of great rejoicing for those who walked in his ways. It will also be a time of weeping and gnashing of teeth for those who refuse to obey his word or walk in his ways. You see, my brothers and sisters, Christ will not return as a babe who will come to redeem the world. He will be coming to judge us according to our deeds. This time, there will be no second chances. The final chapter of our life would have ended at our death. Nothing can be added or erased after death. Revelation chapter 20, verse 11 to 14 tell us that if our names are not in the book of life, we will be thrown into the lake of fire. And Paul urged the church in Rome to get up from their sleep because salvation was nearer than they thought. He begged them to desist from the works of darkness and instead to put on the armor of light. Brothers and sisters, radio friends, Paul's message was written over 2,000 years ago, and some of us have become complacent or tired of waiting and are now doing our own thing. We have fallen asleep. The five foolish virgins thought that they had time to fill their lamps with oil, so they went to sleep. Sadly, the master arrived and caught them off guard. Let us be always vigilant. Let us be always prepared for the day when our master returns. Whether Jesus returns today or in the next 2,000 years, let us be mindful that each day brings us closer to that day. We will all agree that our world is full of chaos and confusion. God's word is now tailored to suit our lifestyles. The things of the world seem to be more attractive than the things of God. Our children and youth are bombarded with so much information that they are confused about who God really is. When we listen to or watch the news, we know that it is not business as usual.
Paul calls us to wake up. Indeed, we must be awake, for the time of sleep is over. As we make preparations for Carnival 2025, let us conduct ourselves becomingly, not in reveling and drunkenness, not in debauchery and licentiousness, not in quarreling and jealousy. These vices are works of darkness and only lead to destruction. As we make preparations for Christmas, let us be mindful of the reason for the season. Many of us anticipate a wonderful Christmas with friends and family who will soon join us from overseas. Some of us are waiting for the barrel, the parcel, or the Christmas card because we know that their contents will make us happy. This morning, I pray that we will look forward to the second coming of Jesus Christ with that same level of anticipation. What a glorious day that will be. Jesus, the Prince of Peace, the light of the world, will make his appearance. The darkness of this world will give way to his marvelous light. Right now, when we see or hear of the things that are going on in our world, some of us are fearful of the future. Brothers, sisters, radio friends, if we remain awake and steadfast in our loyalty to our Lord and Master, there is no need to be afraid. The heartaches and pains which this world offers are temporary. They are just inconveniences. Good will overcome evil one day. One day, Christ will return in all his glory. He will take us with him to that place which he has prepared for us. Let us take comfort in knowing that we are only passing through this world. Our citizenship is in heaven. John tells us in Revelation chapter 21, verse 4, that God will wipe away every tear from our eyes. There will be no more death, no more mourning or crying, no more pain, for the former things will pass away when we enter the new Jerusalem. Many of us are afraid to die for one reason or another. But Paul wrote these words to the Philippian church while he was in prison, and it says, "For me to live is Christ, and to die is gain." He was not afraid. He made his calling and election sure, so it did not matter whether he lived or died. He was confident that his name was written in the book of life. Each of us must aspire to reach that level of confidence. Today, God is calling us to wake up. We have been sleeping for far too long. It is time for us to love the Lord our God with all our hearts, all our minds, and our souls, and to love each other as we love ourselves. We are living in a time when the battle between good and evil is raging. It will never end before Christ's return. There will be days when the battle rages so fiercely that we give way to despair or are tempted to. However, let us heed the words of Paul in his letter to the Ephesians, found in Ephesians chapter 6, verses 14 to 18. Let us put on the breastplate of righteousness. Dress our feet with the equipment of the gospel of peace. Wear the shield of faith with which we can quench all the flaming darts of the evil one. Let us put on the helmet of salvation. Equip it ourselves with the sword of the Spirit, which is the word of God. Let us pray without ceasing. And this armor is guaranteed to win any battle. God is calling all of us to commit our lives to him. He's calling us out of darkness into his marvelous light. He's calling us to leave the things of the world. He's calling us to hold fast to what is good. His way leads to eternal life. Any other way leads to death and destruction.
For some of us, the night is far gone and day is at hand. Radio friends, this may be the only moment that we have. Let us arise from slumber and answer his call today. Amen. Let us pray. Merciful God, we have been sleeping for far too long, and we are truly sorry. Help us to anticipate your coming with the same zeal that we have for the upcoming season. Lord, as we struggle to traverse the many storms and battles of this life, help us to remain steadfast in our love and loyalty to you. Remove the spirit of jealousy, anger, hatred, fear, confusion, and doubt. Infuse our entire beings with love, joy, peace, courage, and clarity. In Jesus' name we pray. Amen. Let us now listen to the hymn, On Jordan's Bank, the Baptist Cry.

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1: 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Welcome. You got taste.

Philippians 4, verse 4. Rejoice in the Lord always. I will say it again, rejoice. That is Philippians 4, verse 4. Rejoice in the Lord always. I will say it again, rejoice. Something for you to walk with as you move through today, Thursday, 23rd day of July in the year 2026. Philippians 4, verse 4. Rejoice in the Lord always. I will say it again. Rejoice. Good morning, Montserrat. Good morning to you, wherever you are. Waking up to another beautiful one. And of course, we're giving the Father thanks, for taking us safely through the night and

Sweep Over My Soul. We are ZJB Radio, broadcasting live from out of Montserrat on 95.5 and also 88.3 FM. On the internet, ZJBRadio.com. And of course on Facebook, ZJB Radio, the spirit of Montserrat. We welcome you to the breakfast show. It's yours truly, Little Lenny, with you until 10 o'clock this morning. And hoping that you're good, you're well, and you're ready to face today, Thursday, with all the smiles and happiness in the world, eh? 25 minutes it is now on the hour of our 7 o'clock. As we continue with sounds to get you up and on your way. Community radio at its best on a Thursday morning. The combination of Budja Banton and Grams Morgan. Sweet hour of prayer.

I tell her the positive sounds on ZJB Radio, huh? Sweet Hour of Prayer. Double B alongside Grams Morgan. Once again, the Glennon Hospital Lab closed all day today, all week. They'll be back up and running next week, God willing, okay? But in emergencies, that will be facilitated by referral from the attending doctor, the casualty department. So take note of that, eh? ZJB Radio on a Thursday morning as we continue. And we say good morning to folks living in Dick Hill, Judy Peace and Peaceful Cottage. The word from MUL, the electricity division, is that power should be off in your area from 8 until 12 today, all right?

0: And of course, keeping my ears to the ground in the sports world. Yeah, gonna start at home. So I definitely have my ears to the ground.
1: I was mindful.
0: And I know that the Montserrat Football Association scheduled to release the young Emerald Boys squad. We should be leaving our show sometime in August. Yeah. Should be having some monstrations who reside there in the UK and USA. Along with some folks, some youngsters who reside right here in Montserrat.
1: I was mindful of what you taught me. I'm on my bend.
0: But keep it locked. This is ZGB Radio and of course social media.
1: Father,
0: that release should be coming your way real soon, eh? So it will be a mix of UK and US talent and monstrations. Alongside those who live right here, eh? Making up the young Emerald Boys squad. Who will be heading off on a football duty sometime in August. You'll be hearing more right here on ZGB Radio. And of course, the word reaching us here at ZJB as well, keeping my ears to the ground. Yeah, many folks have been talking about Joshua Bishop for a couple years. Well, the word is that he might just be making his test debut against Pakistan in Trinidad. You'll hear more as we move. Remember that first test match is on Saturday. So they should be announcing that full squad in a bit. But the word reaching us.

7 o'clock, the early movers, the early risers. Good morning to you. Yeah, man, just about 11 minutes on the hour. And the government of Montserrat is currently undertaking a comprehensive review and reform of the pension framework. And this initiative seeks to establish a new defined contribution pension plan that will serve public officers, employees of statutory bodies, and members of the private sector. Members of the private sector are cordially invited to participate in a consultation meeting with representatives of the Pension Reform Committee. And the meeting will be held next Tuesday, that's the 28th of July, starting at 9 a.m. at the Statistics Department Conference Room in Sweeney's. And interested individuals who wish to attend will be asked to register your interest by contacting the Office of the Deputy Governor at 491-6523 or 491-6524 no later than today, Thursday, the 23rd of July. And this will enable them to ensure suitable accommodations are in place. So members of the private sector, please take note and register by today.

Do you know of anyone celebrating a birthday today? 23rd of July in the year 2026? Or even an anniversary? Yeah, you call or WhatsApp and big them up. Whether on 491-7227 or 491-9064. Or sending in a WhatsApp message to 496-2885. So yes, it is the 23rd of July. And this young lady is somewhere out there in the world. She's one of the real ones, you know? Yeah, man. Since she got into the

while she'll be enjoying her birthday in grand style. None other than Ronan Williams. Yeah, man, it is your birthday today. And knowing the brother, he'll be spoiling you rotten today alongside Raiden. So you enjoy your birthday today, Ronnie. And lots of love from my family as well, you know. Yeah, from yours truly and Zaylee and, of course, Althea. Mm-hmm. We're wishing you all the best. And Ronnie, yeah, your sister-in-law sent a message as well. Sending loads of love your way. Yeah, none other than Shevlin Kernan. Bigging you up and wishing you all the best today on your birthday, Ronnie. Oh, Chef, good morning, good morning. So, Damien, make sure you spoil her rotten today, okay? Yeah, man. Wherever you two are, big up yourself and enjoy your break, okay? And if I must say, a timely one indeed. So sending birthday greetings to Damon Brown in Johnson's Point in Wadadley, Antigua. Yeah, man, you do have birthday greetings from your wife, the baker shop staff, and all of your children. Also from your friends at Carolyn and Woodley and Basil here in Montserrat. Wishing you all the best today on your birthday. Damon Brown in Johnson's Point in Wadadley, Antigua. I'll say good morning to Wilfred Bones Chambers, locked on. Good morning to you, sir.

0: Oh, but I tell you, just saw a message from Ronnie, full of smiles, huh? Yeah, man, that's a good look.
1: Could not have a David Woods. He said, aside for his break.
0: If I'm not mistaken, I do think, and I stand corrected, that today might just be a former Calypso monarch, the only female to have won the crown to date, Sylvina Candy Malone. I think it might just be her birthday. As I mentioned, I stand corrected, you know. But in case, if it is, happy birthday to you, Condacia. Sylvina Condacia Malone. ZJB, hi, good morning.
2: Good morning, Lenny, good morning.
0: Good morning.
2: I'm in Canada, some miles out of public Canada. Yeah, this is America. I'm done. From my friends, Jane Manshwet. One of my knees, Pacific, and Brazil, and Sable Kuban. One of the Russian and Bandi. And let me say, happy birthday to Magna. Today's a birthday. Hope everyone has a birthday. Come on, all the workers and patients here. Hope she has a wonderful, I know she's going to have a wonderful day because of grandchildren here. My dad, everybody's going to, she's going to have a good time. Magna, you have a good one. My name is Messi. All right, Lenny.
0: All right, you have a blessed one. Mm-hmm.
2: All right.
0: Yeah, so definitely got a big up Magna. Magna Mead, it is your birthday today, Bessie. They're at the Magotson Memorial Home. Yeah, man, lots of love from the staff and residents. They're celebrating with you, wishing you all the best. Yeah, man, you'll definitely have a good one today, Magna. Magna Mead. Yeah, so definitely some confirmation. Should be Sylvina Condacia Malone's birthday. So, Candy, happy, happy, happy birthday. Carla, good morning.
3: Lenny, good morning to you.
0: Good morning.
3: Roger, good morning back to you. Have a great day, Roger. Stay safe and drink lots of water. Bye.
0: All right. Yeah, so I think that Magna is actually celebrating her 98th birthday today. 98 years today. Sending birthday greetings to a loving godmother, Sylvina Candy Malone. And to a sister, Ronnie. Yeah, man, lots of love from Dr. G. And of course, the entire family. They love you too, plenty, plenty, plenty. Hey, Dr. G, congrats to you. And of course, to Denicia. And to Alverna. Yeah, man, you girls or you ladies going out and do your do, huh? Chevening scholars. So we're approaching 7 o'clock. So we're approaching 7 o'clock when we take you over to the BBC for World Service.

0: Coming up next on the BBC World Service, it's Outlook with me, Celia Hatton. Sociologist Liu Jiayu set herself an enormous task to try to understand three generations of Chinese families and what shaped them. Over almost a decade, she spoke to hundreds of people about relationships, work, children, and even their secret love affairs.
1: These affairs were revealed to me after several years, so that's why it was shocking.
0: It started as a research project, but slowly she became invested in their lives.
1: During the interview, she started crying. And that's the moment I felt extremely inadequate as a researcher, because I feel I collected their story, but I couldn't really change their life in any way. So I felt really, really sad. How could I respond? I just felt so inadequate.
0: And was rocked by a revelation in her own family. Meet Liu Jiayu, China's secret keeper, after the news.
2: BBC News with Moira Alderson. Oil and gas prices have increased sharply after the Iranian-backed Houthi movement in Yemen attacked shipping in the Red Sea. Saudi state media have confirmed one tanker was hit, resulting in a fire on board. It called the Houthi threat to block the Bab al-Mandeb Strait a violation of international law. Yolande Nell is watching events from Jerusalem.
3: This is definitely showing how there is potential here for action by the Houthis to expand the war in the region. That is something that Iran had previously threatened, the closure of the Bab al-Mandeb Strait. This can also, of course, now be even more disruption to commercial shipping and to global oil supplies, which have been under so much strain because of the near closure of the Strait of Hormuz.
2: The US Secretary of State has promised, meanwhile, that President Trump would seek a head for an eye as Washington pursued its air campaign against Iran for a 12th consecutive night. Marco Rubio said Iran would pay a price for its refusal to allow free transit of the Strait of Hormuz. Reports suggest heavy bombers have targeted Iran for the first time in weeks. Iran has continued to hit back, saying it struck US targets in Kuwait and Jordan. India's Prime Minister Narendra Modi has attempted to assuage what a BBC correspondent describes as unprecedented youth protests by promising swift and stringent punishment to those responsible for exam paper leaks. Here's Anbarasan Etarajan.
4: Thousands of young men and women continue to hold a sit-in at the heart of the Indian capital, calling for accountability over repeated exam paper leaks. The simmering anger and disillusionment goes beyond question paper leaks. It's also over lack of jobs, cost of living, and the new generation that wants to hold the government to account. That's why the appeal by the cockroach Janata Party has found resonance in other parts of the country. Protests and candlelit vigils have been held in several cities, including Mumbai, Goa, Bengaluru, Chennai, and in the northeast.
2: Two Ghanaian nationals have petitioned the International Criminal Court to open a preliminary investigation into attacks against foreigners in South Africa. It follows unrest during a wave of anti-immigration protests, as Myeni Jones reports.
5: The petition, which has been seen by the Reuters news agency and was submitted to the ICC on the 15th of July, alleges a, quote, pattern of widespread and systematic attacks against migrants in South Africa. It also accuses President Cyril Ramaphosa's government of failing to prevent and punish those crimes. A spokesperson for South Africa's Foreign Affairs Ministry called the petition opportunistic and said it failed to meet the legal and jurisdictional requirements required for the ICC to take action. Ghana was one of the first African countries to repatriate its citizens following anti-immigration protests in South Africa and has claimed one of its citizens was killed in related violence. The South African authorities have denied this.
2: BBC News. The Philippines has accused the Chinese Coast Guard of firing water cannon and using dangerous manoeuvres to block vessels bringing aid to Filipino fishermen near a disputed South China Sea reef. It's the second such incident in 4 days. Russia has told the United States to stop sending weapons to Ukraine as the foreign ministers of the two countries held a brief meeting in Manila. But Sergei Lavrov told the US Secretary of State, Marco Rubio, that Moscow was still open to a diplomatic resolution to a conflict now in its fifth year. Mr. Rubio said Washington was prepared to take a constructive role, but cautioned that reaching a peace deal would require work. UNESCO has added an ancient city in Russian-occupied Crimea to its list of endangered heritage sites, warning it's under threat from construction work and archaeological activities. The ruins of Kherson date back to over two millennia. Bernadette Keogh.

0: has this report.
1: Since Russia's full-scale invasion of Ukraine 4 years ago, UNESCO has recorded damage to more than 500 cultural sites across the country, including churches, museums and monuments. Now UNESCO has expressed alarm over satellite images of the ancient Crimean site founded by Dorian Greeks in the 5th century BC, warning of a significant loss of authenticity and integrity. Ukraine alleges a brand new amphitheatre is being built there, with the foreign minister accusing Russian authorities of ruining the site.
0: A French Jewish DJ who was forced off stage last weekend by pro-Palestinian protesters has filed a criminal complaint against those who disrupted her appearance. Barbara Butch had previously signed a petition in support of an abandoned attempt by French MPs to widen the criminal definition of anti-Semitism. Butch's lawyer said the complaint alleged incitement to hatred and violence, assault and obstruction of artistic freedom. BBC News.
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3: In the headlines, fisheries landing complex to be established, Ministry of Health to host 4th annual research day, and Caribbean Examinations Council official defends reform of the school-based assessment. Good morning, I am Victoria Chalmers, and this is the Morning News in association with BBC Radio and TV.
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3: The government of Montserrat is expecting help from the Blue Belt program to establish a fisheries landing complex. Fisheries and Ocean Governance Officer Dan Edwards says the complex is one of the government's priorities, as outlined in the recently published Agriculture Transformation Strategy. Speaking at a recent town hall meeting, Mr. Edwards outlined that the government of Montserrat's overall ambition is for a healthy, productive, safe and well-managed ocean.
5: People must see practical benefits through food, jobs, infrastructure and opportunities. Our important habitats and species need to be protected and decisions need to be clear and evidence-based and open to public involvement. And the work should also build the lasting local capacity rather than initiatives that depend indefinitely on project funding and visiting experts. It's not a choice between development and nature. Poorly planned development can change the assets it depends upon, whilst conservation that ignores livelihoods and the public priorities will struggle to retain support. The Blue Belt programme is funded by the UK government and it supports its overseas territories with marine science, management, monitoring and enforcement. Montserrat has joined the programme because it can give us access to the expertise and resources that would be difficult for us to maintain alone. However, the Blue Belt does not take over government's decisions. Montserrat still sets priorities, makes laws, approves plans, consults the public and remains responsible for the long-term delivery. The programme should support our national ocean agenda and not become a separate agenda running alongside. One of government's practical priorities, as detailed in our recently published Agricultural Transformation Strategy, is a fisheries landing complex with safe marine access, ice, cold storage and other services. Cabinet has asked a technical working group to assess the possible sites, and Blue Belt should be able to help us with developing the business case. That's just one example. That image is for illustrative purposes only. I think it's important to say it's just to help people understand the type of infrastructure being considered, and it's far from a completed plan.
3: Dan Edwards, the government's Fisheries and Ocean Governance Officer. The Ministry of Buildings, Utilities, Infrastructure, Labour and Transportation, BILT, is taking steps to strengthen the island's energy sector. BILT is engaging with consultants from K&M Advisors and Economic Consulting Associates, ECA, through the Green Energy Transition Programme, which is being funded by the Foreign, Commonwealth and Development Office, FCDO. This week, the consultants are meeting with government ministers and key stakeholders to present recommendations on strategic energy planning, renewable energy investment, utility reform, and the regulatory framework that will help shape a more resilient and sustainable future for Montserrat. The consultations are part of Montserrat's push for a cleaner and more sustainable energy future. The Ministry of Health and Social Services will host its fourth annual Research Day on Wednesday, 29th July 2026, beginning at 9 a.m. This year's event will be held under the theme Evidence in Action, Advancing Health Through Research. The program will highlight research and service reviews addressing several important health and social care issues affecting Montserrat. Presentations will examine a range of topics, including a review of mental health services, non-communicable diseases, vaccine hesitancy, antibiotic resistance, prostate cancer, and the care of older persons. Research Day provides an important platform for healthcare professionals to present findings, share experiences, and explore how local evidence can be translated into practical improvements in healthcare delivery on Montserrat. The event also supports the ministry's commitment to strengthening evidence-based decision-making. The information presented will help identify emerging health trends, highlight gaps in services, and guide the development of policies, programs, and interventions that respond to the needs of the Montserrat population. Members of the public and community stakeholders are encouraged to view the event live through the following platforms: GOM Information Unit on YouTube, and Montserrat Ministry of Health and Social Services on Facebook. The Ministry of Health and Social Services says it looks forward to engaging the public in discussions about how research can contribute to stronger health services and improved health outcomes for Montserrat. The Governor's Office has announced the third individual who has been selected for the Chevening Scholarships for the 2026-2027 academic year. Dr. Georgette Skerritt, Medical Officer with the Government of Montserrat, rounds out the quota for the academic year. She will pursue a Master's of Science in Reproductive Science and Women's Health at University College London. According to a Government House press release, inspired by family and friends who are Chevening alumni, Dr. Skerritt aspires to join this influential global community and bring back knowledge and skills to positively impact the residents of Montserrat. The other two scholars are Alverna Weeks, Budget Director at the Ministry of Finance, Government of Montserrat, who will pursue a Master's of Science in Economics, Finance and Management at the University of Bristol, and Denicia Furlong, Compliance Officer at St. Patrick's Cooperative Credit Union, who will study a Master's of Science in Banking and Finance at Newcastle University. We hear more from Paulisa Reiner.
6: The release highlights that, chosen from a highly competitive global pool, these scholars represent the caliber of leadership and ambition that Chevening seeks in future changemakers. It explains that together their fields of study reflect Montserrat's most pressing development priorities: economic resilience, financial integrity, and public health. Their selection adds to a legacy of over 40 Chevening scholars from Montserrat, with one scholar currently studying happening in the United Kingdom. Governor Her Excellency Harriet Cross remarked that the three scholars represent the very best of what Montserrat has to offer. She adds that their selection by Chevening is not just a personal achievement, but a reflection of the talent, ambition, and determination that exists on the island. Governor Cross concludes that she has no doubt they will return with skills, connections, and perspectives that will benefit Montserrat for generations to come. Chevening is the UK government's international scholarships and fellowships program, funded by the Foreign, Commonwealth and Development Office, FCDO, and partner organizations. It offers future leaders and influencers from around the world the opportunity to study in the UK, gain a world-class education, and build global networks. The program is highly competitive and seeks individuals with strong leadership potential and a commitment to driving positive change. Applications for the 2027-28 Chevening cycle open on August 4th, 2026. Individuals can visit www.chevening.org/scholarships/who-can-apply to find out their eligibility for a Chevening scholarship. Reporting for ZGB News, I am Paulisa Reiner.
3: The Office of the Premier is organising an island-wide collection of unwanted white goods and old televisions. This collection, to be coordinated by the Disaster Management Coordination Agency, DMCA, forms part of Montserrat's 2026 Hurricane Preparedness Programme. The first collection will take place on Saturday, 25th July and Sunday, 26th July 2026, beginning at 8 a.m. each day. The collection will cover Salem and the surrounding communities of Old Town, Ulverston, Frith's, Hope, Flemings and Isles Bay Hill. Items to be collected include refrigerators, freezers, stoves, washing machines, clothes dryers, microwave ovens and old televisions. Vehicles and scrap metals will not be collected as part of this cleanup. Residents are encouraged to place eligible items at the roadside before 8 a.m. on collection day to ensure they are picked up. Speaking with CJB News, Senior Disaster Management Coordinator at the DMCA, Astrid Wade, explained the purpose of these cleanups and how they support hurricane season preparations.
7: So what we are trying to achieve is to clean up the island of white goods. There are a lot of old freezers, refrigerators, microwaves, old televisions in people's backyards and surrounding their houses. But we're trying to get them cleaned up. They serve two problems. They breed mosquitoes also. But the main thing is we don't want them to become flying missiles during any storm or hurricane. So we are putting that measure in place to do a cleanup of white goods from around people's premises. We're starting in Salem this weekend. Salem and its environs as far as Woodlands, and then we'll come further north until we reach Lookout over the next couple of weeks.
3: Senior Disaster Management Coordinator at the DMCA, Astrid Wade. Stephen Doughty, MP, continues to serve as the United Kingdom's Minister of State for Europe, North America and overseas territories, including Montserrat. He was reappointed to the position at the Foreign, Commonwealth and Development Office, FCDO, in the reshuffle following Andy Burnham's appointment as Prime Minister on Monday. Doughty said it is a huge honour to be reappointed as Minister of State at the Foreign, Commonwealth and Development Office. James White Jr. has more on this story.
8: Doughty, the UK Minister of State for the Foreign, Commonwealth and Development Office, FCDO, with responsibility for the British Overseas Territories, was first appointed to the position in July of 2024. He is set to continue his responsibilities, which include overseeing the UK's relationship with territories based on mutual respect, democratic autonomy, and the principle of nothing about you without you. Doughty says he looks forward to working with Foreign Secretary Ed Miliband to ensure their work for the UK abroad delivers security and prosperity for people at home and in the overseas territories. The Labour MP's reappointment ensures ministerial continuity at the Foreign, Commonwealth and Development Office, even as the Gibraltar Treaty enters the implementation phase. His reappointment will also be important when the treaty comes to be ratified by the House of Commons under the process set out in the Constitutional Reform and Governance Act 2010. As a UK government minister, Mr. Doughty was closely involved in the final phases of the negotiation on the treaty and has close knowledge of the matter. The Deputy Chief Minister of Gibraltar, Dr. Joseph Garcia, CMG, MP, on Tuesday participated in a meeting of UK Overseas Territories leaders and ministers with the UK Minister for Europe, Stephen Doughty, MP. During the virtual meeting, Dr. Garcia thanked Mr. Doughty for his involvement and support in taking the UK-EU-Gibraltar Treaty over the line. He also raised points on constitutional reform, the United Nations, and further engagement for the overseas territories with the Commonwealth. The meeting took place against the background of coming political changes in the United Kingdom next week and served as preparation for the next Joint Ministerial Council in London later this year. The Deputy Chief Minister said that Gibraltar continues to be an active participant in this kind of contact with Montserrat and the other members of the UK Overseas Territory family. He said that even though the overseas territories are all different, there are also underlying similarities, given that 10 are listed by the United Nations as non-self-governing territories pending decolonization. He added that the meeting provided a very useful understanding of the priorities of each territory going forward. James White Jr., ZJB News.
3: In regional news, Director of Operations at the Caribbean Examinations Council, CXC, Dr. Nicole Manning, says its reform of the school-based assessment SBA method is not a knee-jerk reaction. CXC announced the SBA reforms last Thursday. It says for non-practical subjects, candidates will no longer be required to do an SBA. CXC says the changes are in response to the rapid rise of generative artificial intelligence, AI, and other technological innovations. President of the Jamaica Teachers Association, Mark Malavir, says it is clear that CXC is ill-prepared for the impact of AI on the delivery of education in the region. But Dr. Manning says CXC has been actively responding to AI changes since 2024. CXC says, effective May 2027, it will shift to paper 3.2. According to CXC, the reforms were decided after CXC surveyed close to 2,400 educators around the Caribbean region. 77% indicated support for the reforms in the Caribbean Secondary Education Certificate, CSEC, and 76% supported changes for the Caribbean Advanced Proficiency Examination, CAPE. Dr. Manning says the move being made now to reform the SBA framework is another response by CXC to manage the risks associated with generative AI. She says there will be room for students to use AI as a research tool ahead of the new Paper 3.2 exams. In other regional news, Prime Minister of St. Kitts and Nevis, the Honourable Dr. Terence Drew, called for a new era of connectivity between Africa and the Caribbean, urging governments and regional institutions to dismantle unnecessary barriers to travel, trade, and investment. He was delivering the keynote address at the Royal African Society's 125th anniversary flagship business event at the London Stock Exchange on Wednesday, 22nd July 2026. Prime Minister Drew said that while Africa and the Caribbean share deep historical, cultural and ancestral ties, those relationships must now be strengthened through practical measures that facilitate the movement of people, goods, services and capital. Prime Minister Drew noted that stronger engagement between the Caribbean Community, CARICOM, and the African Continental Free Trade Area would unlock significant opportunities for businesses, entrepreneurs and investors while expanding market access across both regions. He emphasized that meaningful integration requires more than political goodwill. It demands modern infrastructure, coordinated policies, and sustained institutional collaboration that enables people and businesses to connect with confidence. That was a look at the news, which came to you in association with BBC Radio and TV. 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
6: Starting off with cricket, West Indies fast bowler Kemar Roach says while it's been a tedious journey so far playing at the elite level, he is loving every bit of it. The veteran Roach was honoured on Tuesday by Cricket West Indies for reaching the 300 wicket mark in Test cricket. Roach says he appreciates the gesture from his regional board.
10: It's been a long, long journey. I've had a lot of ups and downs. A lot of people have doubted me, but to be able to reach this feat is beyond none. So I really want to thank everyone a part of this. And this surprise of my family is, yeah, I can't really explain it. I really can't explain it. They didn't tell me anything. But you know what? For moments like this, these are the people that mean the most to me. So
6: the 38-year-old joins Courtney Walsh, Kirtley Ambrose, Malcolm Marshall and Lance Gibbs as West Indians in the 300 Test Wicket Club. Roach says he's humbled to be mentioned among those players.
10: It's amazing, you know, because obviously you look at those fast bowlers before me and I'm nowhere near as great as those guys. Those guys definitely laid a foundation for us to be West Indies cricketers, and I give them all the respect that they deserve. But for a young player coming up now, it's like, believe, man, believe. It might seem a long way away, but, you know, if you just keep working hard, try to enjoy it, because enjoyment is a very important part of it. If you don't enjoy it, it becomes even harder. So you try to enjoy it, you know, put the hard yards in, you put the work in, you know, you stay focused, you know, you try to improve yourself every year. And I think, you know, the sky's the limit for everyone.
6: Roach believes the current cadre of West Indies seamers has the ability to surpass him one day.
10: And I'm very happy that, you know, to be a part of a very young bowling lineup as well. And I think the three guys that also behind me, they have a chance to surpass me as well. A hard worker, a team man. I just want people to remember me as someone who went up for West Indies and gave his all, man. That's all I can ask. I don't ever consider myself as a great player. I just think I do a good job, very good.
6: Kemar Roach. Following his strong debut performance in the recently concluded ODI series against New Zealand, Jamaican leg spinner and southpaw Vital Laws has been snapped up by T20 franchise Desert Vipers ahead of the Emirati International League T20 tournament. Laws captured 8 wickets from 5 games at an average of 28. The 18-year-old is also expected to play for the Jamaica Kingsmen in the coming Caribbean Premier League. Laws, in a previous interview, said he's shocked at his rise to assimilation to senior international cricket.
11: I actually just concluded the Senior Cup Finals in Jamaica, and I was going back to my home club to celebrate, and I saw a couple of missed calls on my phone, and I obviously returned the call, and I got the good news, and I was overjoyed, plus with the joy of me winning the Senior Cup. It was a happy day for me. I actually called my mother, and then I called my mentor after, and I wish her the news, and we had a long talk about it. It's been a long and tedious process, you know. It has been a lot of hard work, you know. I'm happy to see it here.
6: Vital Laws. Still in cricket, West Indies batter Shimron Hetmyer says he was focused on seeing the Caribbean win the 5th and final one-day international fixture at the Kensington Oval on Tuesday. The man from East Berbice, Guyana, managed to slam a player of the match innings of 69 not out from 64 deliveries as the West Indies secured a 2-wicket victory. Hetmyer commended teammate Jaden Seals for the role he played in helping the team cross the line.
12: I was just thinking about what to do at that particular point, because of the fact that we had just lost 3 wickets, and I was just thinking, okay, should I or shouldn't I take a chance now? But then after, I think after the first couple that he played, where I realized I actually hit the middle, I was like, okay, I could actually believe in this situation and actually give him the benefit of the doubt of him just making sure that he won, guards his stumps, and then when he gets a chance, put it away.
6: Seal says with 8 wickets already down in the run chase, he was focused on ensuring he didn't lose his before the win.
13: When I got out of the bat, I could see it in Hetty's face. It was a precarious situation where he wasn't sure as to what to tell me or what to do exactly. And I knew my role was just to defend my stumps, give it back to Hetty and let him win the game for us.
6: Jaden Seals. New Zealand ended the series winning by a 3-2 margin. And finally, in football, Pep Guardiola has held talks about becoming Italy head coach. Italian Football Federation President Giovanni Malago has confirmed. Guardiola left Manchester City this summer after 10 successful years in England, during which time he won 6 Premier League titles, 3 FA Cups, 5 League Cups, and the Champions League. Italy have been without a head coach since Gerardo Gattuso resigned in April, following the country's failure to qualify for a third World Cup in a row. Sky Italia first reported contacts between the Italian Football Federation and the 55-year-old on Monday. In an interview with an Italian digital sports media platform, Malago confirmed talks had been held with the Spaniard and that exceptions would be made for his salary.
14: Looking round at Gay. Watch the clock. It's goal for goal.
3: That was a look at the morning news, which came to you in association with BBC Radio and TV. A reminder that the midday news will be at 12 noon, Newswatch is at 3 p.m, and our major newscast, The News at 6, this evening. 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For ZJB News, I am Victoria Chalmers, wishing you, on behalf of the rest of the news team, a productive day.

0: So Jabi's morning time now, 28 minutes, moving up on the hour of our 8 o'clock, and it's now time for the local weather forecast for Montserrat, and this is valid up to 8 a.m. tomorrow, Friday, July 24th. Generally settled atmospheric conditions will prevail over the next 24 hours. During this time, shallow patches of low-level clouds will continue to move across the area. So the weather today, partly cloudy and hazy with a 10% or slight chance of passing showers. Weather tonight, partly cloudy and hazy with a 40% or moderate chance of early morning showers. Winds east at 9 to 16 miles per hour. Seas 1 to 1.5 meters or 3 to 5 feet. The sun, it will set at 6:44 this evening and it will rise tomorrow morning at 5:48. And that is the local weather forecast for Montserrat, and this is valid up to 8 a.m. tomorrow, Friday, July 24th, which came to you in association with Ashok's Supermarket.
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More precious was the light in your eyes than all the roses in the world. It is with deep sadness and grief that the family of Sylvia Cooley Watts, formerly of Coquille Village, Montserrat, but who last resided in the Bronx, New York, United States of America, announces her passing. She transitioned peacefully on June 30th, 2026, at Jacoby Hospital in the Bronx, New York. She was 82 years old. Her parents, Rose Elizabeth and James Watts, preceded her in death. Sylvia was the mother of Stanford Chicken Watts, Ivan Watts, Franklin Watts, Clinton Watts, and Alvin Watts. Casella Watts predeceased her. Goddaughters Cheryl Princess Farrell and Elizabeth Beth Lindsay and their families in New York. Grandchildren Staniel Irish in the United States, Delano and Frondell O'Brien, and Devane and Casella Brown in the United Kingdom. Great grandchildren Una O'Brien, Una Leah, Jason, and Jaden Johnson, all in the United Kingdom. Grandnephews Derek White and Lloyd Martin Jr. in New York, and Aaron White and their families. Nieces Valerie, Denise, and Annette White in New York, Beverly White in Pennsylvania, Jordan White in New York, Rose White Martin also in New York, Shaniqua Martin in Long Island, Eslyn White and Roslyn Martin in the United Kingdom, and Cassandra Watts in Connecticut. Claudette Sutton, predeceased her. Also left to mourn, her sister, Ines Elizabeth White in Pennsylvania. Her other sister, Annie Watts, preceded her in death. Brother, Leroy Watts and family in the United Kingdom. Sylvester, predeceased her. Brother-in-law, Adolphus White in Pennsylvania. Daughters-in-law, Andrea Watts in the United Kingdom, and Aisha Irish in the USA. Cousins, William Ryan and Tony in Canada. Extended family members to include Alicia Bramble, the Watts family, the Ryan family, Kathleen Tewitt and Esley Ryan in the United States. Best friends, Agnes Castle, Martha Thornhill, Lucy O'Brien, Rachel West and Sarah Lindsay, and Charles Sup Amer in the United Kingdom. Jane Coco Mead and family in the USA. Nan Allen, also in the USA. Denzel Daly and John Kaby in Boston. Mary Diet in Canada. Fan Boston in Antigua. Big Joe, Mike, Maurice, and George Mead in the United States. And George Ryan in Antigua. And many more too numerous to mention. Her caregiver, Mary Allen in the Bronx, New York. The Thanksgiving service to celebrate the life of the late Sylvia Cooley Watts will be held on July 25th, 2026 at Butler United Methodist Church, 3920 Paulding Avenue, Bronx, New York, at 10:30 in the morning. Viewing will be at 9:30 a.m. According to the family, we are assured that although Sylvia is absent from this world, she is now present with the Lord. May her soul rest in perpetual peace and rise in a blaze of glory when the trump of God is sounded.

ZGB's morning time, though, 20 minutes on the hour of our 8 o'clock. The family of John Sonny Beach, formerly of Windy Hill, Montserrat, and later of Birmingham, England, announces his transition from this earthly realm on Saturday, June 14th, at the age of 92. A man of great character and warmth, Sonny was a pillar of his community and will be deeply missed by all who knew him. He is survived by his devoted wife, Sarah Beach, and his five children, Meredith Brown, Elvis Buffong, Rachel Irish Register, Allison Beach, and Michael Beach, adopted sons Alvin and George Gerald. He was a beloved father-in-law to Mervyn MacArthur Brown and Kevin Register. His legacy continues through his nine grandchildren, Casey Robinson, Khadijah Farrell, Keely Jave, Jaden, Sophia, Shanice, Tyrese, and Josiah. He also leaves behind several nieces, nephews, and cousins, including Mary White, Mary Arno, David Brandt, Daisy Buffong, Joycelyn Buffong, Jennifer Buffong, and Nathaniel Pork Buffong, as well as his close friend, James Sprocket Allen. Funeral service for the late John Sonny Beach will be held tomorrow, Friday, July 24th at 10 a.m. at St. Barnabas Church, Erdington High Street, Birmingham, B23-6SJ. Burial to follow at Quinton Cemetery, Helsowen Road, Birmingham, B62-9AF. Following the burial, a reception will be held at 3 p.m. at Heartlands Social Club, 62 Ashton Church Road, B75RX. The family of the late John Sonny Beach extends their sincere gratitude for the outpouring of support during this difficult time. Your thoughts and prayers are greatly appreciated. And we here at ZJB do extend our deepest sympathy to those who are left to mourn.

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1: So we have 13 minutes on the hour of 8 o'clock as we look at some notices. The government of Montserrat is currently undertaking a comprehensive review and reform of the pension framework. This initiative seeks to establish a new defined contribution pension plan that will serve public officers, employees of statutory bodies, and members of the private sector. Members of the private sector are cordially invited to participate in a consultation meeting with representatives of the Pension Reform Committee, and the meeting will be held next Tuesday, the 28th of July, starting at 9 a.m. at the Statistics Department Conference Room in Sweeney's. Interested individuals who wish to attend, you're asked to register your interest by contacting the Office of the Deputy Governor at 491-6523 no later than today, Thursday, the 23rd of July, and this will enable them to ensure suitable accommodations are in place. Just to inform folks living in Dick Hill, Judy Peace and a Peaceful Cottage, you should be without electricity from 8 until 12 today, Thursday. That is for folks living in Dick Hill, Judy Peace and a Peaceful Cottage. You should be without electricity from 8 until 12 today, Thursday. The general public are advised that the Glendon Hospital lab closed for routine testing services this week, and they'll be back up and running next week, God willing. And emergencies will be facilitated via referral from the attending doctor at the casualty department. The Department of Information Technology and E-Government Services, DITES, invites parents and guardians to register their children for the ICT Summer Club. The 3-week ICT Summer Club is designed for children aged 9 to 12 years and will provide an exciting hands-on introduction to coding, artificial intelligence, that's AI, web and game design, digital creativity, online safety, and other emerging technologies. The ICT Summer Club will run from Monday, August 10th to Friday, August 28th from 9:30 a.m. to 3:30 p.m. at the ICT Lab Innovation Center. To register, visit the Government Information Unit Facebook page to find the link and complete the registration form online, or contact DITES on 491-7379 for more information. Do you have a passion for Montserrat and enjoy meeting people? The Montserrat Tourism Authority is inviting interested individuals to join the upcoming tour guide and taxi operator certification training. This is your opportunity to build valuable skills, enhance your professional opportunities, and play a key role in showcasing the beauty, culture, and hospitality of Montserrat. To register interest, or you should register interest by Friday, August 14th, by contacting Nicole Fagan at 491-4702 or 491-4703. The Montserrat Farmers Association will hold its regular monthly meeting that's happening on Tuesday, July 28th at the Christian Council's building in St. Peter's. This meeting begins promptly at 10:30 a.m. Members are asked to make a special effort to attend. The Small Beginnings Music Project will be holding a cake and pastry sale happening on Friday, the 31st of July at the former Ryan's Complex. The sale will start at 11 a.m. Come and get your plain cake, chocolate cake, fruit cake, meat patties, rotis, pizza, fruit drinks, and so much more. You can also stay around and enjoy the live music of the youths between 12 and 1 and 3 p.m. until. Support the youth, support culture, and support music education on Montserrat. Do you have diabetes, pre-diabetes, or are you at risk of developing diabetes? Do you have a foot ulcer, a wound that is slow to heal, numbness, tingling, poor circulation, or other concerns about your feet or your foot health? Well, registration is now open for the Feet for Life Clinic, which will take place on the 26th to the 31st of October. To register, call a WhatsApp Pink Ribbon Charity, Montserrat Inc. on 496-7435. That should be 7465. That's 496-7465. Or register through your health center. Places are limited, so make sure that you register early. The Golden Arrowhead Association will be having a barbecue and lime at Little Bay on Monday, August 3rd, starting at 2 p.m. Funds are in aid of children's Christmas giveaway in December. Please go on out and support. Well, today should be the final day for folks to register for the Calabash Market Day and Food Fair, scheduled for tomorrow, the 24th, from 7 a.m. You can still contact the Department of Agriculture on 491-2075 or 491-2546. And finally, in this bulletin, a local business is seeking the services of a person to fill the position of an electrician. Key responsibilities: read electrical drawings and project plans, carry out electrical work in accordance with project specifications and electrical codes, test, troubleshoot, and repair electrical installations as needed, must have worked on at least two hospital construction projects, the ability to produce high-quality work with minimal supervision, and a shift system of 2 to 10 p.m. Qualified persons are asked to submit a written application to the Department of Labor, and you should do so by tomorrow, Friday, the 24th of July. Contact the Department of Labor at 491-4010 or 491-4020. And that's it for this bulletin, which came to you in association with our good friends at the Bank of Montserrat Limited. Get ready to swing, celebrate, and win. Roundabout Mini Golf is turning one, and you're invited to the first anniversary celebration.

0: 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A big thank you to all of our customers. Come for Mini Golf, stay for the music, food, prizes, and fun. Roundabout Mini Golf, celebrating 1 year of unforgettable play on Saturday, August 8th, 5 p.m. until close. Come, come, let me go. Come. Oh yeah, so we're getting closer now to 8 o'clock. We have 5 minutes on the hour, and electricity and water customers are advised that Mo's monthly disconnection program will be carried out from Monday coming. That is the 27th of July. Customers with outstanding balances as at June this year, well, your Accessell all arrears. Electricity and water accounts will only be reactivated after the reconnection fee and all outstanding bills are paid. The deposits on these accounts may also be reviewed, and customers found tampering with MUL meters after services have been disconnected, guess what? You will be prosecuted. So please avoid being disconnected by settling your accounts on time. So if you know you owe since May, well, I'll advise you, go and sort yourself out before Monday. All right, please try and do that. And we do have some birthday greetings. Must say good morning and happy 98th birthday to Magna. Magna Mead, the Magazine Memorial Home. Well, your dear friend, Vinel Weeks, and the entire Weeks family, they are celebrating with you and wishing you all the best today on your birthday, Magna. And, happy birthday to, Priscilla Bramble. It is your birthday today. Greetings coming in from the entire home circle. Ozzy and Loretta, they are celebrating with you today and wishing you all the very best. And sending a birthday greetings to a loving daughter who is actually 20 today. Well, you do have birthday greetings from your mom, Ronnie, and your dad, Byam, your grandma, Cynthia, and the rest of the Byam's family wishing you all the best today on your 20th birthday. And I must say good morning and happy 90th birthday greetings to a loving mother, Magna Bessie Mead, there at the Magotson Care Home. Well, you do have birthday greetings from your daughter, Dorothy, and all of your grandchildren and your great-grandchildren. They are wishing you all the best today on your special day. You are 98 today, Magna. Have a good one. Can we take care of some more commercials? It's just about 3 on 8.
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1: Ali Ugana, let us come together August Monday under the spirit of emancipation. As the Nincom Rally Emancipation Committee and the Montserrat National Trust proudly present the Nincom Rally Exhibition and Award Ceremony for Youths. Under the theme, Celebrating Our Heritage, Inspiring Our Youth, the event will be held at the National Museum in Little Bay on Monday, August 3rd at 10 a.m. Young people were asked to research and imagine conversations between Olada Equiano, a slave who bought his freedom in Montserrat in 1765, and Nincom Rally, who read the Emancipation Proclamation at Bellum Bridge, Montserrat in 1834. The students were encouraged to express their views in short stories, poetry, and art. Prizes will be awarded in four age groups, from 5 to 19. So parents, guardians, this is your chance to support, to see, and hear the youth present their poetry and short stories while experiencing the many other displays in the museum. There'll also be performances by the Junior Masquerades, Steel Pan Group, and other cultural appearances. The public is also invited to dress in African attire, as prizes will be given to the best dressed male and best dressed female. So dresses will be given to the best dressed male and best dressed female. So dress in your finest African wear

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0: close and personal entertainment alongside the Garage Crew out of NYC presents Can't Behave, the Carnival Saturday. 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
1: All right, so we have just about our 7 minutes moving down past the hour of our 8 o'clock. And I must send over some birthday greetings to brothers Hubert West in Boston and David West in the UK. Yeah, both celebrating today. Lots of love from your loving sister. Yes, Sharon West. And of course, the entire home circle wishing you two all the best as you celebrate today. That's Hubert West and David West celebrating on the same day. What a thing. Sharon, good morning to you. Good morning. And of course, just to let you know that 95.5, that frequency will be down from just about 9 o'clock. 10 o'clock this morning. From 10 o'clock this morning. Let me make sure that I have the correct information, but it will be off later on this morning, for maintenance purposes. All right. So if you can, you can switch to 88.3 now. And of course, we'll be still streaming online on, zgbradio.com. So you can log on there and, listen to us and, also on 88.3. But if you usually listen to us on 95.5, that frequency, will be down for a bit as the technical team, they'll be doing some maintenance work on that frequency. All right. So take note as you move.

0: 14th. Remember, registration is free. Do it today.
1: Yeah, so it's actually 9 o'clock this morning that we'll be off air on 95.5, okay? So once again, if you usually listen to us on 95.5, just to let you know that that frequency will be down from 9 o'clock this morning as the technical team, they'll be doing some maintenance on that frequency, but you can still listen to us on 88.3 and also online, all right? So help me to spread the word. And don't get, flustered or anything like that when you realize, hey, you're not hearing us on 95.5. Just know that the technical team, they're aware of it, and they'll be doing some maintenance from just about 9 o'clock this morning to make sure that we are fully up and running on both frequencies. So you can listen to us on 88.3 and also online. So if I'm you right now, what I'll do, I'll switch to 88.3 until sometime later today. All right, take my advice.
2: 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I Kutcherhead the thing.
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will get there safely, better late than never. Those of you already on the job, good morning, and all the best for today, a Thursday. Now, let me see what's happening here. We're into Calabash Week of Activities, and nothing really slated for today, but the Munster Arts Council family urging you can, take a trip into Plymouth, talk to the various authorities and make sure that you're sorted, have a tour of the island and so forth, go to the beach as the activities resume tomorrow with the Grand Food Fair and the Prime Lime as we head into Prime Weekend and all of that and all of that. But listen to me carefully. I know that a particular lady is celebrating her birthday today. I said earlier this morning, I stand corrected, and I was reliably informed that it is indeed her birthday today. It started out like this. Montserrat's first female monarch, Calypso monarch, to date. Yep, well, she's the first. If I said only, well, I'll have to put in to date. Yes, but she's the first.

0: You know, I've hung up my hat and all of that.
1: Jump, don't say
0: my boots or whatever.
1: Mm-hmm.
0: So if you have her on WhatsApp, if you have a number, tell her I need to know.

Condace Malone and ask her if she has finally hung up her boots or her hat or whatever when it comes to Calypso. We need to know. She hasn't, you know, graced the stage for about 2 to 3 years now. It's her birthday today. And we need to know if she's done with that so we can now say a former Calypsonian, you know, use the word former right there. We want to know. We need to know on her birthday. So somebody call her, somebody WhatsApp her. We need to know if she'll be back in the competition or she done with that. Oh yeah, come back the right on the

gotten today by her husband. Listen, the things that they have planned for today. But one thing I know, my godson, Raiden, is in the mix. So they have

0: 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Let me see what's happening here. And the following are today's indicative rates in Eastern Caribbean dollars for key international and regional currencies. These rates will not apply to commercial banks' transactions with the public. Barbados dollar 1.35000. Canadian dollar 1.91755. Swiss franc 3.31410. Euro 3.08111. Pound sterling 3.60923. United States dollar 2.70000. And Ghana dollar 0.01303. And those were the ECCB rates for today, Thursday, the 23rd of July, which came to you in association with Nigel Osborne Enterprises Limited. Noel.
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0: 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All right, so once again, 95.5. That frequency will be down from 9 o'clock this morning for maintenance purposes, but we'll be still operating on 88.3 and also online. So what I'll advise you to do if you don't want to miss a beat in terms of what's happening on ZGB Radio, you switch now to 88.3 until later on today. 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But for now, at 9 o'clock, we'll be off air on 95.5. But we'll be up and running on 88.3 and also online. Okay, so please take note of that as you move. Now, our good friend, cricketer, David Warner, has found himself in some more problems. Driving under the influence of alcohol. He might just be facing some jail time, or he'll have to pay a huge fine. Let's hear more in terms of what's happening with David Warner and his drunk driving, if I may say, drinking under the influence of alcohol. Here we go.

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2: Yeah, something seems to be up with this. I don't know what's happening there. I really and truly don't know what's happening. Let me make sure that I'm playing the right thing for you. Don't want to play anything wrong, so we'll try again. Remember, we're trying to get the latest amount of Australia with David Warner. David Warner.
3: Former Australian cricketer David Warner has pleaded guilty on Wednesday to drink driving and will be sentenced later this year. The Warner will be sentenced on the 18th of August. The former Australian opener returned a positive alcohol test after stopping short of a roadside breath test in Sydney's eastern suburbs on the 5th of April. He was taken to a police station for a secondary breath analysis where he recorded a blood alcohol reading of 0.104, which was more than double the legal limit. His lawyer Bobby Hill had indicated in the month of May that Warner would plead guilty, saying that the cricketer had accepted responsibility and had also acknowledged his actions were foolish and reckless. And the court heard Warner had consumed 3 glasses of wine at a friend's apartment before driving home on Easter Sunday. Now, he now faces maximum 6-month driving disqualification, a fine of up to $1,500, and a maximum prison term of about 9 months. The Warner retired from international cricket in 2024, and he currently captains Pakistan's Super League franchise, the Karachi Kings, and also Sydney Thunder in Australia's Big Bash League.
2: Yeah, so that's the latest there on our good friend David Warner there in Australia. Can we take care of some commercials? We'll be back in a bit. Don't go anywhere. ZJB Radio on this Thursday morning.
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1: 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upholds ethical standards in managing sensitive financial data. A detailed job description can be requested by emailing job@mull.ms. The salary for this position will be commensurate with qualifications and experience. Appointment to the post of assistant accountant is on a permanent and pensionable basis. Written applications, together with current CV, should be submitted by July 27, 2026, to the Human Resources Manager, Montserrat Utilities Limited, P.O. 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

Mr. Stop and give that child some time to grow up. Low. Good morning, Montserrat. So if you believe that the future generation is at stake, let me see your hand. Yes, too many times, trusted adults, fathers, mothers, and I'm saying she fruits are ripe yet, but our young men are in danger. So we're gonna do this chorus for our young men. So we're saying he ain't ready yet, right?

0: 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Once again, we'll be off air on 95.5 from 9 o'clock this morning. So I'll advise you to switch to 88.3 right now if you can. But we'll be still on 88.3 and also online. Yeah, just at the technical team, they'll be doing some maintenance work on 95.5.
1: We got to keep on.
0: In the meantime, this lady should be on the job. Maggie Detouche is her name. The warrior in me. 13 on 9.
1: Got to keep on fighting.
0: Thursday morning, eh?

Maggie Deitush is her name, back from the year 2024. The warrior in her. So I was telling you about Speca, Kingsville Primary School. Yeah, what's on your mind?

Yeah, man. It is the 23rd of July, Thursday, eve of the weekend. Hoping that you're good, you're well. Should be well settled on the job by now. Yes. Heading into your Thursday. Of course, hoping that it will be a productive one for you. In comes Aussie Blue for now.

Yeah, must say hi and howdy to Gregory Saga Willock and Aunt Jane. Yeah, locked on to ZJB Radio. Thank you so much, sir. Yeah, so once again, we should be heading off air on 95.5 only in just a bit. As a technical team, they'll be doing some maintenance work on that frequency. So we'll be off air on 95.5.

0: hour of 9 o'clock. Yeah, the Prime ladies, they're in. Yeah, the ladies are in from Prime, the Prime Planning Committee, in to tell us all about Prime 2026, which will officially kick off, yeah, tomorrow, Friday. So, I say good morning to sister, or should I say the little cousin, none other than Shinny Taylor Lee. Good morning, good morning, good morning.
1: Good morning, Lenny, and good morning, Montserrat.
0: All right, and of course, we have Sister Nicole Fagan. Good morning, good morning, good morning.
2: Good morning, Lenny. Good morning, Montserrat.
0: All right, and we have Sister Lindsay Hyde. Good morning, good morning.
3: Good morning, Lenny. Good morning, Montserrat.
0: You sound out of wind. You're tired?
3: I am tired.
0: You're tired preparing for Prime, or you're tired otherwise?
3: Otherwise.
0: It sounds good. Well, ladies, you're in this morning to, you know, recap everything, let the listeners know exactly what's happening for the weekend. So who's going to take lead on that?
1: So we're going to start with talking about Friday, because we know, Lenny, that this year Prime, we're having it as a weekender. So it starts from Friday the 24th, which is tomorrow, down until Sunday the 26th. So Nicole will run through what will be happening tomorrow.
0: All right, so Nicole, tell us.
2: So tomorrow, everyone, it's our Prime Lime. So it's an after work lime. So after you've gone to the market day down at the hot spot, you want to stay after 6 p.m. starts our Prime Lime, and we're calling it our Cooler Fete, Lenny.
0: Cooler Fete.
2: It's a Cooler Fete vibe tomorrow evening. So come on down. We're encouraging persons to come and bring your coolers with your drinks. Mm-hmm. And of course, MSO will be there as well with their drink specials. And lots of things to do tomorrow. So music by a selection of DJs, games galore. You will have interactive Prime games along with Domino, Jenga, and a host of card games. So we just want you to come, relax, enjoy, and have a wonderful time at the start of Prime.
0: Okay. Well, you mentioned it's at the back end of the food fair, and I didn't hear any mention of food after six. So speak to us if there'll be food on hand after six.
2: Lenny, of course, there will be a lot of food and a lot of drinks for persons to come down and enjoy, along with the games, and also a number of giveaways, people.
0: You know, nothing beats a good giveaway.
1: No.
0: Nothing.

0: amazing beats that, trust me. And coming from Prime, it will be something even more different, because usually you have the cups and so forth. You have those this year?
1: The cups or the glasses?
0: Yes.
1: Well, that will be at the gala. Oh. You will get Prime Memorabilia glasses. Oh, but for Prime, we have, you know, the usual t-shirts and bags.
0: T-shirts and bags. So that you make sure that you do your big shopping.
1: Correct.
0: Sounds good. Sounds good. Right. So that's happening tomorrow. As you heard, it's a collaboration really with MAC and the Ministry of Agriculture right after the food fair. You know, you just stay right at the same venue and continue to chill out with your coolers. And of course, there'll be board games, card games, all sorts of games that you can, you know, enjoy yourself with, and music to keep you rocking while playing. And of course, you'll have food, you'll have drinks, and everything that you need to relax on a Friday night.
2: And win lots of games. Win lots of prizes.
0: Win
2: as
0: lots
2: well.
0: Of prizes, right. So that is Friday. Anything else happening tomorrow in terms of Prime?
2: No, Lenny. So that's tomorrow. It's just the Cool Effect vibe and chill and relax and enjoy in preparation for the big day on Saturday and then going into Sunday.
0: All right. So do I say good morning to Miss Piper? Good morning, Miss Piper.
3: Good morning, Lenny. And how are you?
0: I'm blessed. And just this morning, I mentioned to the listeners of ZJB Radio, better late than never. Get there in one piece. And you certainly did, right?
3: Yes. Yes, I did, Lenny. Thank you for that.
0: How are you doing?
3: I'm doing good, Lenny. And how are you?
0: I am blessed. I am blessed. Right.
3: Lovely.
0: So, Shanae, you've been informing us who will take care of what day. So, Nicole did Friday. Who's going to do Saturday, the big one?
1: Well, she just stepped into the room. So, Lauren will be taking care of Saturday, which is Saturday 25th.
0: All right. So, Miss Piper, no time for you to settle. We get straight into it. And I want to know all about the buses or whatever will be transporting persons. Tell me everything about Saturday.
3: So on Saturday, we have two buses, one leaving from Lookout and one leaving from Salem. That will be every hour on the hour straight to Prime. The buses are
4: H2117 and H4117.
3: There we go.
4: That's Uncle Peter's small bus.
0: Okay, I like it. I like how you ladies are on par, man. nothing is slipped up at all. So the buses will be Peter White's buses. One leaving from Salem, one leaving from Lookout on the hour, every hour.
3: Yes, straight to Prime.
0: Straight to Prime.
3: Yes.
0: Free of cost?
3: Yes, it is. I was just about to mention that. Free of cost.
0: All right. Then after the bus would have, you know, land you at Prime, what's next there?
3: So we have the opening. There will be a speech done by the Deputy Premier, because Premier would be off island at that time, and we will get straight into Prime after that. We have entertainment. There's Next Level Dancers. We have a DJ all day, running music all day for us. There are 26 vendors so far, and the categories are across the different things. So we have food, beverages, mini golf is back again. We have health and beauty. We have catering, which is, I think, the first time we're having that one, that category. We have catering. We have horticulture, arts and crafts, home decor. And we also have a nonprofit organization there also.
0: I like the nonprofit. I heard about it. Are you ladies allowed to maybe release some of the names so folks know who they're going to go out and purchase what from and so forth? Or they have to wait on the day?
1: No, Lindsay will run through all the vendors that will be at Prime.
0: Okay, right. Yeah. Oh, I like it, Shannon, boy. You're just telling this person. I love it. I love it. I love it. I love it. I love
3: she,
0: it. I love
3: she
0: it.
3: Did that in a meeting yesterday. You should have seen her. She says, "I'm assigning everybody to things. I'm not I'm not asking what you want to do. I'm going to tell you what you're going to do." Yeah. And you know what? Since we're all well versed, we were fine with that.
0: Lovely, lovely, yes. Lovely. So, have you finished your part in terms of the day, Lauren?
3: Yes, I have. Yes, I have.
0: So now over to who the vendors are.
4: Yes.
0: All right, Lindsay, so, time for you to take action.
4: So this year we have 26 vendors, as Lauren said. We did them. Well, they are across several different industries. This year we actually changed it up a bit. So as everyone would know, that the government of Montserrat actually ruled out their soft loans initiative. So this year we made a decision to invite Financial Services Commission, as you know, that is the first start of every business, because you will have to register your business. You will have to register under micro and small business under that act. So we did invite them this year.
0: Well, before we go into more details, just got a message that Lauren might have, forgot to mention the actual venue, because folks are here asking. So go ahead again.
3: You know what? And I was coming down and I was thinking I need to say it's not the usual spot. And that did slip me. I'm very sorry about that. So the usual spot would have been Cultural Center. However, that is not ready, as we know. So we are now at the stadium. I am very sorry about that. And we start at 10 o'clock. It was from 10 till 6.
0: And it's the multipurpose stadium.
3: The multipurpose stadium, Lenny. Thank you.
0: All right. So Lindsay, into the persons who will be at the venue on Saturday.
4: So the vendors are Matilda Horsford. She's representing from Kest Enterprises. We have Venice James, that is Skerritt's Farm. Janelle White Fernandez, that's J. Couture. 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Ian Gerald, that's Island Mementos. 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Samantha Innes, Our Spot. Claudia Charles Garrett, that's Flowers by Claudia. P.S. Daphne Castle, Izotics. Lucy Ryan, Roundabout Mini Golf. Kevin Lee, the Mini Boys and Girls Nonprofit Organization. Christopher Gerald, that's Jackson's Winery. Many Saints. Lauren Simpson, that's One Stop Shop. We have the Bank of Montserrat, Financial Services Commission, the Ministry of Agriculture, Maximum Jerk, Shinella Livingston, and the St. Augustine School, as well as Clinty will be there, Grill Master.
0: That sounds good. So it's actually M&I Boys and Girls for Kevin Lee, who'll be there as the nonprofit organization. And some of the food businesses that you mentioned, that's under the catering category?
4: Yes, yeah. It is.
0: Oh, right. Okay, sounds good. And so folks can actually play golf on Saturday or what?
4: Yes, they can. There will be a mini setup. They did that last year and a lot of persons actually enjoyed that.
0: They would. Something about the mini golf is totally different, you know, and you can always challenge someone to a nice game, maybe yes. At Prime, or then you move from Prime to Salem and be a part of that. Now, so on the spot, folks can purchase their things, or they have to wait until the next day to get, how can one do this?
4: So persons are, as Lauren said, the prime the expo actually starts at 10, so we have the small ceremony. After the premiere announced that the expo is open, then persons can walk through, meet the vendors, interact with them, support their stalls. So they will be allowed from, once the ceremony closes, they would be allowed to purchase from vendors.
0: Okay. I want to put you ladies on the spot. I want you to tell me what's different from year 4 to year 5, now into year 6. Who's gonna take that on for me this morning? What's different from Prime 2025 or 2024 to this year, other than the venue?
3: So, other than the venue change, there are two big changes. So there's one day of Prime Expo at the stadium, at the multipurpose stadium, and then we have day 2, which will be the Prime Awards and Gala, which will be at Salem Community Center on the Sunday.
0: You know, if I was a part of the Prime Committee, I would have given you a gift, Lauren, because you answered correctly.
3: You can still give me a gift, though, Lenny. It's okay.
0: Yeah, but Shani, we have giveaways, right?
1: Yes, we do have giveaways.
0: So can you give Lauren one for me?
1: No,
3: I'm not eligible for that one.
0: Right, so can we do one giveaway now? And then we'll get back into the next one a bit later on?
3: Yeah, definitely.
0: All right. So do I have to come up with a question?
1: Yeah, you could come up with the first question and they're going to get
3: A ticket to the gala on Sunday.
0: Yeah. Hey, folks, don't go anywhere. We are inside the Flow Hour. We'll be back with the Prime team. We'll be back.

0: All right, so we're back with the Prime Team. And of course, Lindsay, someone is saying that you might have missed someone from the list of 26 names. They're saying that they didn't hear Woolcock Art and Craft Gallery. So
1: that's one of them. Yes.
0: Okay, so at the back end, I'll allow you to recap the names and make sure that everyone is covered, okay?
1: Okay.
0: All right. So, Shane is in charge of certain things, but I'm in charge of the first question. So I'll definitely throw that out, and it's a ticket into the gala come Sunday evening at the Salem Resource Center, the Coops night, when you wear your high heels and all of that, and you have a grand time. Yeah, so call us 491-727-491-9064. Now, something was mentioned a short while ago, and I'm hoping that you're listening. My good friend Miss Piper mentioned two big changes, but I think that there are more than three. There are four big changes. I might be wrong, but I think that there are four that I've covered, that I've picked up. So if you can call me 491-7227-491-9064, or you can call us on WhatsApp at 496-2885 and tell me the four changes to Prime for 2026. Guess what? You'll get a ticket into the gala on Sunday at the Salem Resource Center. Chilling out with the Prime family, eh? 19 minutes it is, moving down past 9 o'clock, Thursday morning. So Miss Piper would have mentioned some, but from where I sit, I think that there might just be about four. Yeah, I know that the ladies are scratching their heads, you know, trying to figure out what the four might be. But I've listened to them over the weeks. So it's time for you, the listeners, to be a part of the program. Call us 491-7227-491-9064. And just tell us the four changes to Prime 2026. And what I can tell you, they actually mentioned all four this morning, and they might not even realize they did that, you know, but they mentioned four things. Yeah. So in the meantime, as we await the listeners to get in, Lindsay, you can now run through the 2026 with the correction.
1: Okay. So the 26 vendors are Matilda Horsford from Kess Enterprise, Venice Jones, Skerritt's Farm, Janelle White Fernandez, Jay Couture, Amelda Buffong, Amelda's Craft and Confectionaries, Sonia Bramble, Solas Arts Jewelry and Craft, Ian Gerald, Island Momentos, Daniel Edgecombe, Drip Designs, Cheyenne Abrigo, Supreme Munchies, Dylan Lavenier, that's DL Signature Cuisine, Crystal Edgecombe, Glow H&B Essentials, Prisca Marshall, Roots and Things, Samantha Innes, Our Spot, Claudia Charles Garrett, Flowers by Claudia, Daphne Castle, Izotics, Lucy Ryan, Roundabout Mini Golf, Kevin Lee, that's Mini Boys and Girls, M&I Boys and Girls Nonprofit, Christopher Gerald, Jackson's Winery, Many Saints, Lorraine Simpson, that's One Stop Shop. We have the Bank of Montserrat, Financial Services Commission, Ministry of Agriculture, Maximum Jerk, Shanella Livingston, the St. Augustine Primary School, Vereen Wilcock. And there is something that I forgot to mention. The Business Trade and Investment Unit will have a stall. And this stall is to rule out the fact that we are doing a packaging and labeling project right after Prime. So we are asking the public and even the vendors to actually visit the stand, to actually register for the packaging and labeling project that we are going to be reeling out right after Prime.
0: Right, yes, sounds good. Yeah, I know, Carly, I know that you're on hold. Thank you so much for waiting. I'm hoping that you have the correct answer. So tell me.
2: Good morning.
0: Good morning.
2: This year they have changed the venue.
0: Yes, that's one.
2: They have introduced the awards.
0: Yeah, that is number two.
2: They have also brought on financial services for the new businesses. And they have included culinary arts into the festival.
0: Ah, boy. Yes, you have three out of the four correct that I actually, you know, put down on a piece of paper for me, you know. But you have three out of the four correct, so you'll need to try again, okay?
2: Okay.
0: All righty. ZJB, hi, good morning.
3: Hi, good morning.
0: Good morning, Carla. Tell me.
3: Hi, good morning. So there's a venue change.
0: Yes, that's one.
3: There's the introduction of the bus services.
0: I think that was around. Am I correct before, Shane?
4: No, that is new.
0: That's new, but I didn't have that down. So we'll scratch it out. Let me hear the other two.
3: Okay, so there's the award ceremony.
0: That's continuing or start over?
3: Hello, sorry?
0: Yeah, you're continuing on from the first
3: continuing.
0: One. Right, so that's
3: the venue
0: two.
3: Change.
0: Yes, one.
3: The bus tour.
0: That's
3: the
0: two.
3: The bus services.
0: Well, no, I don't have that on my paper. Don't confuse me. I don't have that one on my paper. I don't have that one.
3: Okay,
0: all right.
3: So the venue, the award.
0: Yes, that's two.
3: There's the thing that they're having tomorrow. They normally have 2 days of prime, but they're having 2 days.
0: So
3: they're having the afterline tomorrow.
0: Carla, you're making me feel conscious of certain things, you know. You're really putting me on the spot. Why you have to do that? Huh? Oh boy, that's only two that you have from my paper. So give me one more. Let me see if you're close to three.
3: Okay, so there's the introduction of the financial services into the farm.
0: Nah, don't have that one. Don't have that one. So thank you so much. Thank you so much. And folks, don't put me under so much pressure. I came up with four that I found for myself and said, you know what, let me use these four. You know, you have others that are, I tell you, pressure. ZJB, hi, good morning.
5: Morning, I'm calling for the contest.
0: Good morning, go right ahead, Carla. Go right ahead, Carla, you're live on the air.
5: Okay.
0: Mm-hmm.
5: So we have the financial services added as one of the...
0: I don't have that one on my paper.
5: Okay, so let's go over. So we have the venue change.
0: That is one.
5: The introduction of the Gala Awards.
0: That is number two.
5: The introduction of the Cooler Night session.
0: No. I don't have that on my paper at all. At all. Okay? Yeah. ZJB, hi, good morning. Okay, you're gone. Folks, it's real easy. You know me, I'm not going to do anything hard. ZJB, hi, good morning. Good morning.
6: Good morning.
0: Hi, good morning. Tell us.
6: You have the venue change.
0: That is one for sure.
6: You have the awards gala.
0: That is number two for sure.
6: Yeah, you have the prime lime.
0: No, I don't have that call. I don't have that, okay? Yeah. ZJB, hi, good morning. No, don't listen to your radio. Your radio has a delay, so speak to us.
7: Good morning.
0: Good morning. Tell us.
7: We have the prime lime.
0: No, you start on the wrong foot. But you want to start over again?
7: Venue change.
0: That is one.
7: Gala.
0: Number two.
7: Change from 3 days to 2 days.
0: You're heading down a good path. You're heading down a good path, Carl. I want to help you. You're heading down a good path. Finish it up nicely for me. Ah, boy. Yeah, I'm gonna give them a clue. Can I do that, Shanae?
4: Yes.
0: Because you're over there.
4: We're thinking as well.
0: I know that you folks are thinking, and the clue that I'm gonna give is just gonna give it away.
4: So do you want to hold up the list for us, Lenny?
0: No. Don't worry about that part. No, Lauren, don't worry about that part. No, listen to me, listeners of ZJB. We have sanctioned that the venue has changed. Yes. We have mentioned that the gala is totally new. Yes. One of the callers mentioned it has changed from this to that to that. What has really changed? Okay. And think about Lenny outside of ZJB. My other life, if I may say that. All right. And once you think like that, a ticket will be here for you to enter the gala on Sunday. Once again, yes, we know that the venue has changed. That is one. We know about the gala on Sunday. That is number two. Some callers have been saying it has changed from this to that to that. What has it really changed to? And think about yours truly outside of ZJB. What else do you associate me with outside of ZJB? Shannon, now you know?
8: Yes, we do.
0: Oh, no, you... All right. I knew that would have given it away. And my telephone lines are lighting up like a Christmas tree. In summer, I don't know. ZJB, hi, good morning, caller. All right, you're gone. You couldn't wait. So we have a next one. ZJB, good morning.
9: Good morning.
0: And how are you, caller?
9: I am fine, and how are you?
0: I am blessed. Now, with that clue that I actually gave you, tell me.
9: I don't know about any clue. It's changed from the cultural center to the basketball stadium.
0: That's one.
9: The gala.
0: That is number two.
9: The bus tour.
0: Bus tour. No. Once you go wrong, we'll stop it. Try again, caller. ZJB, hi. Good morning. ZJB, hi. Good morning. Good morning, caller. Yes.
2: Okay, the venue has changed from cultural center to stadium.
0: Yes, that's number one. Yes. That's number one.
2: There's the gala event.
0: That is number two. Yes.
2: And the introduction of the cuisine.
0: What cuisine? No, you're making me smile. What cuisine you talking about? They having a dining area down there?
2: The food vendors.
0: Oh.
2: That do culinary art.
0: Oh, okay. So that might be number three. What the final one is?
2: The venue, the gala.
0: Yes, you said that. The venue, the gala.
2: The number of days that they normally have it. Uh-huh. And they usually have it for 3 days. They're only having it for 1 day.
0: They only have it for 3 days. Now,
2: they have been it for 3 days. They usually have the full thing at Cultural Center for 3 days.
0: Three? That's news to me. Ladies?
2: 2 days. Sorry, 2 days.
0: That's news to you too?
4: Yes, yeah. It is.
2: 2 days.
0: 2 days, uh-huh.
2: So now they're having just the exhibition, the expo, on Saturday.
0: Wow. What's your name, Carla?
2: Jeanette Braid.
0: So who on the panel can get in contact with you?
2: Any one of them. Okay. They all know me.
0: They all know you?
2: Yes.
0: Okay. All right, Nurse Jeanette Braid, I want to wish you all the best. And do you have your cups for Sunday?
2: Yes, I do.
0: And you have a broad hat too?
2: Yes, I do.
0: Okay. All right, so Nurse Braid, I guess someone on the other side will definitely get in contact with you and you'll get your ticket into the gala on Sunday. Don't be late.
2: Thank you.
0: All right, God bless. Bye-bye. So yeah, the four that I actually put down, the venue change, and of course, you know, I had the bus done and I had to scratch it out because I was saying, maybe it happened last year. I'm not too certain. But then I say, yes, the venue, it's down to just 1 day. Of course, the gala is in there, and they heard about the catering services that will be on expo. Will be exposed on Saturday. So definitely a good look right there. So now we move on to Sunday. We haven't mentioned anything about Sunday. All we've mentioned is Scoops, Scoops. So what else is happening on Sunday, ladies?
8: Okay, Lenny, before we get to Sunday, I also just wanted to say another thing that we have implemented this year is that the trade division is actually creating opportunities for Prime vendors to go beyond Prime. Mm-hmm. And they actually, well, what we've done is we've invited a buyer from Antigua to come over and to explore Prime, you know, explore all things locally made. They can connect directly with the businesses that will be at Prime and also identify opportunities for them to purchase and distribute in Antigua as well. So it's going to be a very, you know, attractive thing for vendors to actually come on out. And that person will be here tomorrow. So they will be attending Prime as well.
0: All right. Sounds good. Sounds good. So go ahead.
1: Hold on,
0: go
1: ahead, Lindsay. And for last year, Prime, so the post-Prime would have been that we take some vendors, we did assessment for them, and we created a shelf space in Victor's. So we call it our Made in Montserrat shelf. So now we have about 6 vendors that are posted in Victor's. We're now trying to establish other supermarkets so that vendors can actually sell their products throughout the island, not just one spot.
0: Oh, sounds good. And so, that started last year or this year?
1: So that started last year. We're going to continue this year. As well as Shane said, we have the buyer. And we're ruling out the packaging and labeling project right after Prime. So persons would have to come to the trade division stall to actually register.
0: Sounds good, sounds good. And that covers the expo?
8: Correct, yes.
0: Okay, so hours after, we'll head to Salem for the gala, the Prime gala.
8: Yes, so as callers would have you identified that this year we are having a new thing that is the first annual business awards and gala. This will be happening on Sunday, the 26th. And it will start at 6 p.m. And it is an elegant affair. So we're encouraging persons to, you know, put on their nice dresses and according to Lenny, their Clubs Club shoes to come on out. And tickets are $100 when you buy 2 or more. So we're encouraging persons to, you know, come in their groups, invite their friends and families to come on out. So $100 and inclusive of the $100, you get a branded drinkware as well as hors d'oeuvres throughout the night. There will also be a cash bar where you can purchase more drinks. We're having a cocktail station, you know, and as well as it will be at the Salem Community Center. And you can purchase your tickets from the trade division or you can come up to the Tourism Authority and get from myself or Nicole as well as Lauren and Lindsay.
0: Okay, sounds good. And as you mentioned, you get hors d'oeuvres and so forth on hand. And of course, 12 categories?
8: Yes, there are 12 categories. And if we go run through them, we have the best brand and marketing presentation. We have the Green Business Award, the Innovation and Product Development Award, Export Excellence Award, Youth Entrepreneur of the Year, Spirit of Montserrat Award, Customer Service Excellence Award, the Made in Montserrat Award, the Community Impact Award, Prime Exhibitor 2025 Award, and the Emerging Entrepreneur of the Year, as well as we have our Business of the Year Award, which was given to MSO this year.
0: Okay, and these categories, you don't have to really be aligned with Prime or with the Expo to be a part of it.
8: Not necessarily, Lenny. In May, actually, the beginning of May, we had nominations open, so the public could have actually nominated businesses or entrepreneurs that they feel are deserving of each category, and then nominations ran for a month, so it closed on May 31st, and then after there was actually a judging panel. In which the judging panels judged the nominees, which the public would have nominated, against a criteria that was created by the trade division. And from that, the top 3 nominees were chosen, and the nominee with the highest score is the winner, which us in this room know, but the public don't. So you actually have to come on out to the gala on Sunday to find out the winners. Not even the nominees know who is actually going to be the awardee on the night.
0: So all of them have to show up?
8: All of them have to show up, literally. All their friends, all their families, everybody just has to show up to Prime. And I like also, it. I forgot to mention that in the cash bar, everything is
10: up to $20. Nothing over 20.
0: No. Oh, right. Sounds. The cash bar includes food or just drinks?
10: Just drinks.
0: Oh, yeah. Just drinks.
10: So we have cocktails. Mm. There should be, I think, 4 cocktails available.
0: Mm. No mocktails?
8: Yes,
10: definitely.
0: Okay. I just want to make sure, because, you know, I don't do the alcohol thing. So I just want to make sure that there are other nice little things that you can, you know, feel like you're part of the crowd with, you know?
10: I will see what you purchase at the gala, Lenny.
0: I don't trouble that thing anymore.
10: I will see what you purchase at the gala, because that means you'll be at the gala.
0: Oh, in that sense. Oh, right. Lenny. Got you.
10: I have your ticket in the car, by the way.
0: In the car?
10: Yes.
0: Okay. You want to make sure that you carry it to the gala that I attend there. You don't give me beforehand.
10: But I have to give you beforehand and collect the money beforehand.
0: No, I'll pay on the day.
8: And I also want to mention, Lenny, there are limited tickets, mm-hmm. and we're only selling tickets up until Saturday.
0: At Prime.
8: So we're encouraging persons to get their tickets early so that how they can be a part of the first, you know, business awards. We also have entertainment there. We're having the masquerade, dancers. You know, we have a couple of speeches. You get to come and be excited about who's going to win, you know, the ooh, the ass, you know.
0: I like it. Hey, we're inside the floor. Oh, we have another ticket. Oh, what are we going to give away next?
8: Yes, we're giving away another ticket.
0: Another ticket into the gala. But we are inside the floor hour.

0: All right, sir. Back with the ladies. And of course, I'm not in charge of this question. So I'll allow you ladies to tell me what's up. What is the question?
1: Okay, so the question then is an easy, simple question. If you have been listening and following, you will get it. So the question is, what is the theme for Prime 2026?
0: What is the theme for Prime 2026?
1: Correct.
0: All right. Right, so call us 491-727-9064 or you can call us on WhatsApp 496-2885. Run that question again, Shanae.
1: What is the theme for Prime 2026?
0: All right. Here we go. Head on the telephone. Oh, no. That person hung up. So call us quickly. Be a part of it. You get a ticket into the gala on Sunday. What time does it begin?
1: At 6 p.m.
0: 6 p.m. sharp. BBC time. When you hear beep, beep, beep. You know how we go. We roll. Mm-hmm. But, you know, I want to ask you ladies as we await the callers to get in. What excites you most? I want to hear from each one of you. What excites you most, you know, in planning for Prime and then, of course, the execution?
1: Okay, I guess I'll start then. Mm-hmm. What I'm excited for the most is actually the Business Awards and Gala. I think that we really put a lot of work into it this year. And, you know, I think that given a lot of preparation, not that we haven't prepared for all the days, but it's definitely a chance for us to recognize, you know, the businesses and the entrepreneurs that have been, you know, contributing to Montserrat Society and hopefully encourages others to be a part of the next one and for persons to nominate persons for the next one as well.
0: All right. Well, we'll get the others in a bit. ZJB, hi, good morning. Okay, you're gone. Are you back or someone else is? ZJB, hi, good morning.
2: Good morning.
0: Good morning, caller. Tell me.
2: Celebrating entrepreneurship, building resilience.
1: That's correct.
0: That is indeed correct. And what's your name, caller?
2: Deborah Menzies.
0: As in Debbie H?
2: Yes.
0: Debbie H. Oh my goodness. So you folks have contact details for Debbie? You can get in contact with Debbie?
3: Oh, I know where to find her.
0: You know where? We all know where to find her. So Debbie, congratulations, and they'll get in contact with you, okay?
2: Thank you.
0: And make sure you wear your cups.
2: I'll send it to you.
0: In her cups?
2: Yes.
0: All right, take it easy, Debbie H.
2: Mm-hmm. All right.
0: Oh, but I tell you, that's Debbie, the one and only. Debbie H and Lenny B, I tell you. Right, so I wait Nicole and Lindsay and Lauren to mention what excites you ladies most in planning and, of course, you know, the execution.
4: For me, it's planning the little things and then watch them come alive at the end of everything. And I'm just like Shanae says, I'm excited for the Business and Awards Gala because that's the first type that we've had recently in this capacity where you know who's nominated, but you don't know who's won. And you have to come out to see who's won and you get to come out in, as you say, you know, your coops, your little Sunday best and everything. So that's exciting for me because, you know, I got a new dress too.
0: Yeah. Listen, Miss Piper, you're the best in the West. Now, who's next?
3: For me, it would be the planning of the gala, mm-hmm. as it's something new. Mm-hmm. It's not something that we have been doing for the past years. It's something that is new, and to see how we are going to execute it and the planning and all of that, everything is coming together as we speak. And there is one special thing that is happening.
0: Hold on.
3: I can't say.
0: Oh. Okay, I don't want you to say.
3: No, I cannot tell anyone about it.
0: Not even the planning committee. Keep it from them.
3: No.
0: Yeah.
3: So it will be happening on the night. So you would have to come to the gala to actually see what that is.
1: Mm. We know.
0: You are a good friend, Lindsay, because if you're with a planning committee and they don't know.
1: We know.
0: Oh, you know?
1: We know.
0: Oh,
1: we know.
0: Okay. Yeah. So I mean, no.
1: You don't know.
4: That's why you have to come out, Lenny.
0: Oh, okay. Nicole, I'm waiting on you, Daddy. I'm waiting on you.
5: Well, Lenny, mm-hmm. I was giving all the ladies their turn because I am saying exact. Thank you, Lenny.
0: Yes.
5: But I'm saying exactly what all of the ladies are saying. It's just been a wonderful experience. There's so much exciting things happening. As Lindsay, I have said, mm-hmm. you need to come out on the night because we are throwing spanners in the works. There'll be lots of exciting things happening. And if you're not there, you will miss it and you will regret. So come on out. I'm just excited, Lenny, that we can create opportunities on Montserrat for businesses. We can celebrate the persons in our community who are working hard to provide for all of us in their different areas. And it's just, Prime is just exciting. Be a part of it. As Basil would say, you have to be in it to win it.
0: Indeed. Sounds good. Sounds good. Now, who's going to take care of the sponsors for this event?
3: So, you know, Prime could not be possible without our sponsors. So we have our platinum sponsor, which is the Bank of Montserrat Limited. So the other sponsors are the St. Patrick's Cooperative Credit Union, MS Osborne, do it best, GBL Limited, BBC Radio and TV, the Ministry of Agriculture, Victor Supermarket, Aravin Supermarket, Ashok Supermarket, Montserrat Tourism Authority, and Flow.
0: All right. Anything else you ladies would like to mention? And what should folks really wear tomorrow, though?
5: So tomorrow, Lenny, it's a leisure. It's laid back. It's, as we say, the cool effect vibe. So just coming out in what you feel comfortable in and just enjoy.
0: Sounds good. And what about work attire? What should folks, t-shirt, what kind of t-shirt I should wear?
1: No, we encourage persons, you know, if you know you're going to go home and don't come back out like me, then don't go home. If you want to come straight after work, that is welcomed. You know, come with your drinks. There will be drink specials from MSO. There will be lots of games, DJs. We're just setting the scene and creating the vibe for Prime Day 2 on Saturday.
5: And then if you come to the market day, just stay after. As Sinead said, don't go home. Just come to the market day, enjoy. Some of the vendors from Prime have said that they might be at the market day, so there might be opportunities to grab early goodies as well.
0: Mm-hmm. Sounds good. And what about the Prime t-shirts for tomorrow?
1: Yes, Lenny, we'll get to your Prime t-shirt for tomorrow for Prime Friday.
0: I have one. You remember Lindsay?
4: Yes, I remember.
0: Oh, yes,
3: you still have it. I hope you still have it in good condition.
0: Oh, very good condition.
4: I think it was in a glass case.
0: Oh, yes. Listen, oh my goodness, I can't wait to put it on tomorrow again and, you know, come to work and make sure that I'm in my Prime shirt. So I'm telling all the folks who have their Prime shirts, you know, wear them to work tomorrow. It's going to be another Prime Friday. Mm-hmm. Have a grand time. Anything else, ladies, as we wrap up for this morning?
1: So, yes, we just want to encourage everybody to come on out. You know, it's Prime Weekend. Tomorrow, the Prime Lime, starting from 6 p.m. We encourage persons to stay down there, whether they're going to Market Day or the Grand Food Fair. Saturday from 10 to 6, we have our Prime Day 1, our Expo, come on out. You know, buy your goodies, interact with the vendors, you know, watch the entertainment. And also purchase your tickets for the gala, which is happening on the Sunday. You know, we're encouraging persons, please buy your tickets. It's $100, you know, because we are catering. So we want to make this as elegant and as smooth sailing as possible. That will be happening at the Salem Community Center from 6 p.m. And of course, follow our social media platforms at Prime_MNI or Facebook at Produced at Montserrat Expo.
0: All right.
5: Lenny, also, sorry, forgot to add, we're having a raffle. It's $5 per ticket and $10 gets you 3 tickets. And that's for the
1: Saturday.
0: Okay. Someone is asking if t-shirts can be bought today at the office.
1: Correct.
4: Definitely.
0: Which office?
1: The trade division.
0: Okay, yeah. No, but
1: or you could come to tourism, of course.
0: Actually, I like you.
1: You can go to the trade division and the Montserrat Tourism Authority.
0: Okay, good. Yes. I like you just find out everything on LinkedIn. Right, so ladies, I want to thank you so much for popping in, spending practically an hour with me this morning and letting the listeners know what to expect come Friday, Saturday, and also on Sunday for the big gala, the Coops Coops Night.
1: Yes. Thanks for having us, Lenny.
3: Thanks for having us.
5: Thank you, Lenny.
0: Yeah, man, blessings.

news. Then, of course, more music. Let's talk until 2 o'clock. George Piper, JGP. Yeah, man, he'll take care of business this afternoon. Later on this evening, 6 until...

for today, Thursday, eh? 23rd day of July in the year 2026. Remember that we are off air on 95.5. We'll be back up sometime throughout today. But definitely listen to us on 88.3 as you move, and also online.

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2: Welcome to The Inquiry on the BBC World Service. I'm Tanya Beckett. The price of gold has multiplied in recent years.
3: Gold is perceived as a safe haven, and this also adds to its attractiveness as an investment asset and a store of value.
2: This has led to a boom for criminal gangs and armed groups.
4: One of the key attributes of gold is that it's very easy to smuggle. It's very valuable. It is also very small in size.
2: Meanwhile, small-scale producers are being exploited.
5: Many of these communities would like to have a sustainable economic alternative, but if there simply is none, of course you get involved in illegal gold mining just to make ends meet.
2: This week we're asking, can the illicit gold trade be stopped? I'm Tanya Beckett. Join me on The Inquiry after the news.
6: BBC News with Sue Montgomery. President Trump has said a deal for the United States to develop nuclear energy in Saudi Arabia is now contingent on the country recognizing Israel. By joining the Abraham Accords. The apparent U-

0: around all over the place. So seeing this now, thinking they had a deal, one which has actually been negotiated, the deal itself is not something that Donald Trump dreamt up over the last couple of weeks. It's been negotiated over a period of years. Nuclear deals are very complex. So I think there will be some consternation in Riyadh at the moment and thinking, what on earth is going on?
1: President Trump has threatened to inflict major military punishment against Yemen's Houthi rebels following their repeated strikes on oil tankers in the Red Sea. Mr. Trump said he was disappointed in the Houthis and warned that their backers, Iran, would also face consequences. With the ripples from the war in Iran spreading, oil prices have topped $100 a barrel for the first time since May over concerns about future deliveries. Our business reporter, Maura Fogarty, says the closure of the Strait of Hormuz and the Bab al-Mandab Strait off the coast of Yemen poses severe challenges to oil and gas exports from the Gulf region.
2: The other route involves going through the Suez Canal, through the Mediterranean Sea, around Africa. That adds about, you know, up to 2 weeks of travel time. You've got significant fuel costs. You've got to pay the toll fees to go through the Suez Canal. So it's a lot more expensive if you have to go the other way.
1: 120 British millionaires have written to the government asking to be taxed more. The group, including the former footballer Gary Lineker and film director Richard Curtis, say it would lead to more equal society and devolve wealth and power from the very richest. They support a 2% wealth tax on assets of over £10 million. The entrepreneur Mark Robinson is one of those involved in the proposal.
3: This is about, as a society, saying we have an unfairness in the growth of wealth, and together the wealthiest could share a bit more of the burden. The world's leading economists, Gabriel Zucman, Joseph Stiglitz, Thomas Piketty, there's some of the best thinkers of economics in the world are applying themselves to this problem, and all believe the way forward to have a better, more equal society, both in the UK and worldwide, is to look at taxing wealth more effectively.
1: British entrepreneur Mark Robinson, BBC News. The European Union has fined the US tech titan Google $1 billion for flouting antitrust regulations. The European Commission said Google had illegally favoured its own services and prevented customers from being steered to cheaper offers outside of its app store. The Indian government says it's ready for talks with the leaders of an unprecedented youth protest in the capital, Delhi. The movement, known as the Cockroach Junta Party, is demanding the resignation of the education minister over leaked exam papers. Representatives say they can talk either at the protest site or at a neutral venue. Earlier, the Prime Minister, Narendra Modi, offered fast-track courts with swift and stringent punishment for those responsible for exam paper leaks. Arunidhi Mukherjee has spent the day at the main protest site.
4: Despite the violent scenes that we saw on Monday, the protesters are here in large numbers and they say they will continue to sit in. You can hear the spirit is upbeat and they're only seeing more and more people gather, which appears to be looking like the movement is gaining even more momentum, and many are saying that's the reason why you've seen Prime Minister Narendra Modi come out and even comment on this issue under pressure.
1: The Chinese carmaker Geely is taking a stake in a major manufacturing plant in eastern Spain in the latest move by Chinese firms to gain a foothold in the European market. Geely will jointly produce vehicles with Ford at the site in Valencia. A French Jewish DJ who was forced off stage last weekend by pro-Palestinian protesters has filed a criminal complaint against those who disrupted her appearance. Barbara Butch had previously signed a petition in support of an abandoned attempt by French MPs to widen the criminal definition of anti-Semitism. Butch's lawyer said the complaint alleged incitement to hatred and violence, assault and obstruction of artistic freedom. BBC News.
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0: I am Kaigri from Dick Hill, a 16-year-old student currently in fifth form at the Monshot Secondary School. I am an active and dedicated young leader involved in many areas of school and community life. I was also a former member of the Honorable Rose Willock's Pre-Cultural Radio Show, which aired every Saturday on ZJB. I have a very strong passion for communication and teamwork. Since 2012, I have been a proud dancer with the Emerald Shamuels Masquerade Group, showcasing Montserrat's vibrant culture through performance. At school, I am also a member of the Ink Invasion Business Club and also serve as the Director of Projects for the Student Leadership Team, where I help organize events and initiatives that bring students together. Beyond school, I am the Vice President of my church's youth group and serve faithfully as an acolyte, playing an active role in my church community. I am a proud corporal of the Montserrat Cadet Corps, where I represented Montserrat in the recent Caribbean Cadet Camp hosted in Dominica this past summer. In addition, I am an avid volleyball enthusiast who enjoys the teamwork and discipline the sport requires. Through all these leadership roles, I strive to plan meaningful events, uplift those around me, and bring joy to my community. So to the youths, I leave you this inspiring quote written by Zig Ziglar. If you're not willing to learn, no one can help you. If you're determined to learn, no one can stop you.
1: The general public is asked to note that the Traffic Division of the Ministry of Buildings, Utilities, Infrastructure, Labour and Transportation, formerly known as MCW, will be closed during the lunch hour 12 p.m. to 1 p.m. on Wednesday, July 22nd, Thursday, July 23rd and Friday, July 24th, 2026. Normal business will resume after the lunch break at 1 p.m. The management would like to apologize for any inconvenience that this may cause.
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1: The Ministry of Agriculture is informing the public that the procedure for an animal to be slaughtered at the Braids Abattoir has been modified. Farmers are now required to reach out to the Veterinary and Livestock Department to register their animals for slaughter, ensuring that the necessary checks are conducted prior to the animal's arrival at the abattoir. Any animal that has not been registered with the department for the essential checks and documentation will not be permitted for processing. It is important to note that registration for slaughter can occur up to 1 week before the scheduled slaughter date to guarantee that all animals are processed in a timely manner. The Veterinary and Livestock Department can be contacted at 491-2076 to schedule appointments.

0: The general public is asked to note that the Traffic Division of the Ministry of Buildings, Utilities, Infrastructure, Labour and Transportation, formerly known as MCW, will be closed during the lunch hour 12 p.m. to 1 p.m. on Wednesday, July 22nd, Thursday, July 23rd and Friday, July 24th, 2026. Normal business will resume after the lunch break at 1 p.m. The management would like to apologize for any inconvenience that this may cause.
1: Yo, this is Kevin Duban right now. 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

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This is Carnival Jump Off. 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

Yo, this is Lil Ritney Hyperdog representing for ZJB. Somebody say, "Whoa, ZJB, the baddest radio station inside the city." 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
1: Good afternoon. 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
1: Now for the news. A government leader has acknowledged the work of Mansurat's female politicians. Dr. The Honourable Ingrid Bufang in Parliament recognised the contributions to fellow minister Honourable Veronica Dorset-Hector and opposition member Honourable Nyota Mulcair. She also praised the newly sworn-in youth parliamentarians, many of whom are females, for their willingness to contribute to their country. We can hear more details on this in the news at 6 this evening. In the region, political commentator Dr. Radcliffe Robbins says no European country appears on a proposed United States entry ban list that includes Antigua and Barbuda among 43 mostly black nations. Dr. Robbins made the comments Monday during Observer Radio's Connecting with Dave Lester Payne as they discussed the Third World Immigration Moratorium Act, which was introduced by Congresswoman Nancy Mace of South Carolina. He pointed out that the list, which also includes Caribbean nations, Cuba, Dominica, and Haiti, contains no European nations. He linked the listing to ongoing negotiations between Antigua and Barbuda and the United States over visas and the resettlement of deportees. Antigua and Barbuda's ambassador to the USA, Sir Ronald Sanders, has already written to Congresswoman Mace. This day, Sir Ronald Sanders has already written to Congresswoman Mace, disputing facts used to justify the

0: But on Tuesday,
1: a child who is not performing well in a subject does not automatically signal, hey, I'm a special needs child. And what we write them off. We pull them out. And we call the parents and say, put them somewhere else. Colleagues, we cannot treat children with scorn. I am now writing letters. Once I see those things, I'm writing back to the principals. Readmit this child. And the child support, unless the child is tested, you're in no position to say the child is a special needs child.
2: That's right.
1: Sometimes the children who are giving us trouble, they are troubled. They're coming out of homes where they hear all the clothes from the different fabric stores. When they come to school, we have to provide that environment in which they can thrive.
0: Otis Brown, Director of the Education Ministries, Region 1. Internationally, drought has been declared in two areas of Wales and parts of England, following record dry conditions, heat waves, wildfires and dwindling rivers. North Wales and the Upper Severn become the first parts of the UK to officially announce the change in status. According to Natural Resources Wales, NRW, the decision to declare drought comes after extended periods of hot and dry weather, with July on track to become the driest in almost 190 years. And in sport, Antigua and Barbuda Falcons have announced their overseas contingent ahead of the 2026 Republic Bank Caribbean Premier League, CPL, combining two established international headliners with a group of specialist bowlers and rising subcontinental talent. The overseas signings confirmed for the upcoming campaign are Moeen Ali, Kusal Pereira, Milind Kumar, Tajinder Singh, Shadab Khan and Sufian Mukim. The Falcons' overseas plans for 2026 have been carefully structured around player availability. And finally, our local weather forecast, valid up to 8 a.m. tomorrow, Friday, July 24th. Generally settled atmospheric conditions will prevail over the next 24 hours. During this time, shallow patches of low-level clouds will continue to move across the area. Meanwhile, the presence of the Saharan dust will persist in varying concentrations. Weather today, partly cloudy and hazy with a 10% or slight chance of passing showers. Weather tonight, partly cloudy and hazy with a 40% or moderate chance of early morning showers. Winds east at 15 to 26 kilometers per hour or 9 to 16 miles per hour. Seas 1 to 1.5 meters or 3 to 5 feet. Sunset today will be 6:44 p.m. and sunrise tomorrow 5:48 a.m. That was the midday news, which came to you in association with Beauty Plus Hair Salon. A reminder that Newswatch is at 3 p.m. and our major newscast of the day, the news at 6. Join us then. On behalf of ZJB's news team, I am Paulisa Reiner, wishing you all a very pleasant day.

Applications are invited from suitably qualified persons for the post of groundsman, Montserrat Land Development Authority. The successful applicant would be responsible for maintaining adequate sanitation and for the general upkeep of the grounds at the following properties: Lookout Warden Supported Units, Caricom Apartments, Studio Apartment Complex, Lookout 2A and Lookout 2B Apartments, and other apartments as assigned. The main responsibilities of the successful applicant will be as follows: maintain lawns and all grass areas, prune plants and removal of weeds, keeping all drains clean, keeping all walkways clean and free of debris, keeping all properties free of garbage, to clean and assist with minor regular maintenance of lawn equipment, assist with any other duties as may be reasonably assigned by the real estate maintenance officer. Applications should be sent to the manager.

0: Manager, Mansirat Land Development Authority, Braids Mansirat. Closing date for applications is July 31st, 2026.
1: The Ministry of Agriculture, Lands, Housing, The Environment, Youth Affairs and Sports, MALEAS, is inviting expressions of interest from suitably qualified candidates to serve on the Physical Planning and Development Authority as members of civil society or the private sector. The Physical Planning Act 2019, Cap 8.03, Section 3, provides for the Governor, acting on advice of Cabinet, to appoint two persons from civil society organizations or the private sector who have knowledge and experience with respect to matters relevant to the functioning of the authority for a period of 2 years. Members are expected to perform the duties of the authority professionally and ethically, and in accordance with the functions of the authority. The functions of the Physical Planning and Development Authority Board are as follows. Reviewing and approving applications for physical planning permission. Enforcing building standards and codes to ensure construction activities comply with safety and environmental regulations. Collaborating with relevant authorities to plan and coordinate infrastructure development, such as roads and utilities. And ensuring compliance with planning regulations through inspections, permits, and legal actions if necessary. The Physical Planning Unit is seeking individuals for the role of member, civil society, or private sector who possess at least 3 years' experience in a senior administrative or technical role, experience as an active member or representative of a civil society organization or private sector organization, experience in functioning on a committee or board, ability to be innovative with a problem-solving approach, ability to communicate effectively, verbally and in writing, and knowledge or experience with respect to matters relevant to the functioning of the authority. The remuneration for this role is $200 per sitting of the council. The commencement is September 2026. Suitably qualified and experienced individuals who wish to serve on the Physical Planning and Development Authority are asked to submit their curriculum vitae, CV, a personal statement explaining experience and interest in the work of Physical Planning Unit, the value he or she can add to the tribunal in this role, and at least one reference letter. This is to be contained in an envelope labeled Physical Development and Authority Application, which is to be submitted to the Permanent Secretary, MALEAS, Government Headquarters, Braids, or email MALHE@gov.ms no later than extended deadline of July 31st, 2026. Prospective applicants seeking additional information on this role are invited to email meadcj@gov.ms.
0: The Ministry of Agriculture, Lands, Housing and the Environment is inviting expressions of interest from suitably qualified candidates to serve as members on the Physical Planning and Environmental Appeals Tribunal, in accordance with the Physical Planning Act, Cap 8.03. The Physical Planning Act, Part 7, Section 55, provides for the Governor, acting on advice of the Cabinet, to appoint two persons for a period of 2 years, having experience in building and planning matters, and two persons having experience in environmental management matters. Members are expected to perform the duties of the tribunal professionally and ethically, and in accordance with the functions of the tribunal. Members must not carry out any duties or roles which may be conflicting to the work of the tribunal. Applicants will be selected based on the qualifications and experience criteria outlined. The Physical Planning Unit, MALEAS, is seeking individuals who possess, for chairman, a barrister of at least 3 years standing at the bar, for members having experience in building and planning matters who possess a sound understanding of the approval process of applications for physical planning permission, a sound understanding of the enforcement of building standards and codes to ensure construction activities comply with safety and environmental regulations. Awareness of collaboration required between relevant authorities to plan and coordinate infrastructure development, such as roads and utilities. For members having experience in environmental management matters, who possess a sound understanding of matters pertaining to strategies and standards for the protection and management of the environment, awareness of matters relevant to the functioning of the tribunal, at least 3 years' experience in a senior administrative or technical role. Remuneration for chairman, $600 EC for each meeting attended. For members, $500 EC for each meeting attended. Commencement September 2026. Suitably qualified and experienced individuals who wish to serve on the Physical Planning Appeal Tribunal are asked to submit their CV, a personal statement explaining experience and interest in the work of Physical Planning Unit, the value he or she can add to the tribunal in this role, and at least one reference letter. This is to be contained in an envelope labeled Physical Planning Appeal Tribunal Application, which is to be submitted to the Permanent Secretary, Malias, Government Headquarters, Braids, or email malhe@gov.ms, no later than extended deadline of July 31st, 2026. Prospective applicants seeking additional information on this role are invited to email meadcj@gov.ms.
1: The general public is asked to take note that the Traffic Division of the Ministry of Buildings, Utilities, Infrastructure, Labour and Transportation will be closed during the lunch hour, 12 p.m. to 1 p.m. today, Tuesday, 21st July, 2026. Normal business will resume after the lunch break at 1 p.m. Management would like to apologize for any inconvenience this may cause.
0: The Montserrat Tourism Authority is seeking the services of a mature, flexible individual to serve as maintenance operative at Marine Village on Saturdays and Sundays only from 8 a.m. to 6 p.m. each day. The purpose of the job, to ensure the continuous cleanliness, safety, and operational functionality of Marine Village and its surroundings, including the public toilet facilities, to provide a welcoming and hygienic space for residents and visitors. Duties include Little Bay washrooms, open washroom facility daily and secure at the end of the day, collect and dispose all garbage around the beach facility, clean outside and inside shower stalls daily, clean toilets, urinals, face basins, countertops as required throughout the day. Picnic strip Little Bay, collect and remove all garbage as required, to include those that are wedged between stones, tidy tables and benches as required, ensure that there is no abuse to structures during the time on duty. Cleanup of common areas. Clear the common areas throughout Marine Village constantly by removing all garbage and debris, whether they were dropped intentionally or accidentally. Monitor and control the use of the centralized garbage collection silo, where each of the 7 operators in Marine Village has been assigned compartment, and ensure that the garbage management of the users conforms to the Tourism Authority's policy. Patrol the beach entrance and shoreline from the boardwalk near the ferry terminal to the rocks at Ponce Bar and Restaurant on the southern section of Little Bay Beach daily, and remove garbage and other debris, as well as any other items that may affect sea bathers. Special conditions associated with the job: physical stamina, standing, bending, lifting, and repetitive tasks. Key skill requirements, qualifications, experience, and competencies. No formal qualifications required. Basic literacy and numeracy necessary to be able to read cleaning labels, follow instructions, and report issues. 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The ability to work independently with minimal supervision or as part of a team. Time management skills, prioritizing tasks efficiently. The ability to follow instructions from supervisors. good communication skills, basic reporting of issues, or when supplies are needed. Professional attitude when interacting with facility operators, staff and visitors, and petty contractors may be required to undertake other related duties from time to time. The salary is fixed at $13,000 per annum. Appointments will be made on a contractual basis for a period of 2 years. On satisfactory completion of contract, a gratuity at the rate of 12.5% of the basic salary would be payable. The target date for effecting the appointment is September 2026. To request any additional information, please email the CEO at rosetta.west@montserrattourism.ms. An application is to be submitted to include a covering letter of application, CV details including work experience, summary of skills and or expertise, 2 reference letters which outline the applicant's work and other relevant information. If the candidate is shortlisted, a recent police character certificate will be required. The application pack is to be sent in a sealed envelope to the chairman, Montserrat Tourism Authority, Hubert Buffong Building, Braids, MSR 1110, Montserrat, or by email to info@montserrattourism.ms. All applications must be submitted on or before Friday, August 7th, 2026. The Ministry of Education is inviting expressions of interest from suitably qualified and experienced individuals who wish to serve on the Council on Early Childhood Education. The Education Act, Section 76(1), authorizes the Minister of Education to establish a Council on Early Childhood Education. The establishment of early childhood education services is provided for under Section 73 of the Act, specifying that educational institutions may provide an early childhood services program suitable to the needs of children 1 year of age or older, but under 6 years of age. Institutions shall develop policies and programs consistent with those prescribed by the minister. The key function of the council will be to serve as an advisory body to the Minister of Education on all matters relevant to the early childhood sector, ensuring policies are aligned with national goals. The duties performed by the members must be carried out professionally and ethically in accordance with the aims and objectives of the Ministry of Education. Please visit the Government of Montserrat website for full details on the functions of the council and the qualifications, skills and experience required as a council member. Suitably qualified and experienced individuals who wish to serve on the Council on Early Childhood Education are asked to submit their CV together with a personal statement outlining their experience and interest in the education sector, the value that he or she can add to this role, and 1 reference letter by hard copy to the Permanent Secretary, Ministry of Education, E. Carney Osborne Building, Little Bay, Montserrat, or emailed to Permanent Secretary at mendesb@gov.ms no later than Thursday, July 30th, 2026.

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1: 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Carnival Jump Off 2026. 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

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And when you talk about radio excellence, you've got to talk about ZJB. Montserrat, we say priceless.

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0: Electricity and water customers are advised that MOL's monthly disconnection program will be carried out from Monday, July 27th, 2026. Customers with outstanding balances as at June 2026 are asked to settle all arrears. Electricity and water accounts will only be reactivated after the reconnection fee and all outstanding bills are paid. The deposits on these accounts may also be reviewed. Customers found tampering with MOL meters after services have been disconnected will be prosecuted. Please avoid being disconnected by settling your accounts on time.
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0: Bring your family, bring your friend. Bring your family, bring your friend. Data Wami say, August Monday. 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It's bazaar time again. Come on, come all, don't stay away. The Alicant Rectory Lawns is the place to be that day. 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The place to be on August Monday, August 3rd, is the St. Peter's Anglican Rectory Lawns for Bazaar Time Again. 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

More precious was the light in your eyes than all the roses in the world. It is with deep sadness and grief that the family of Sylvia Cooley Watts, formerly of Corkill Village, Montserrat, but who last resided in the Bronx, New York, United States of America, announces her passing. She transitioned peacefully on June 30th, 2026, at Jacoby Hospital in the Bronx, New York. She was 82 years old. Her parents, Rose Elizabeth and James Watts, preceded her in death. Sylvia was the mother of Stanford Chicken Watts, Ivan Watts, Franklin Watts, Clinton Watts, and Alvin Watts. Casella Watts, predeceased her. Goddaughters, Cheryl Princess Farrell and Elizabeth Beth Lindsay and their families in New York. Grandchildren, Staniel Irish in the United States, Delano and Frondell O'Brien, and Devane and Casella Brown in the United Kingdom. Great-grandchildren, Una O'Brien, Una Leah, Jason, and Jaden Johnson, all in the United Kingdom. Grand-nephews, Derek White and Lloyd Martin Jr. in New York, and Aaron White and their families. Nieces, Valerie, Denise, and Annette White in New York, Beverly White in Pennsylvania, Jordan White in New York, Rose White Martin, also in New York, Shaniqua Martin in Long Island, Eslyn White and Roslyn Martin in the United Kingdom, and Cassandra Watts in Connecticut. Claudette Sutton, predeceased her. Also left to mourn, her sister, Ines Elizabeth White in Pennsylvania. Her other sister, Annie Watts, preceded her in death. Brother, Leroy Watts and family in the United Kingdom. Sylvester, predeceased her. Brother-in-law, Adolphus White in Pennsylvania. Daughters-in-law, Andrea Watts in the United Kingdom and Aisha Irish in the USA. Cousins, William Ryan and Tony in Canada. Extended family members to include Alicia Bramble, the Watts family, the Ryan family, Kathleen Tewitt and Esley Ryan in the United States. Best friends, Agnes Castle, Martha Thornhill, Lucy O'Brien, Rachel West and Sarah Lindsay, and Charles Sup Amer in the United Kingdom. Jane Coco Mead and family in the USA. Nan Allen, also in the USA. Denzel Daly and John Kaby in Boston. Mary Diet in Canada. Fan Boston in Antigua. Big Joe, Mike, Maurice, and George Mead in the United States. And George Ryan in Antigua. And many more too numerous to mention. Her caregiver, Mary Allen in the Bronx, New York. The Thanksgiving service to celebrate the life of the late Sylvia Cooley Watts will be held on July 25th, 2026 at Butler United Methodist Church, 3920 Paulding Avenue, Bronx, New York at 10:30 in the morning. Viewing will be at 9:30 a.m. According to the family, we are assured that although Sylvia is absent from this world, she is now present with the Lord. May her soul rest in perpetual peace and rise in a blaze of glory when the trump of God is sounded.

0: goodbye.
1: It is with profound sadness but gratitude for his life that the family of John Alexander Mawson, affectionately called One, formerly of Montserrat, announces his passing on July 2, 2026. One was born in the Dominican Republic to the late Lillian Gums Mawson and Charles Joseph Mawson. He was raised in Curaçao before making Montserrat his home, where he became a pioneer in the island's industrial development, building Montserrat first seaworthy metal vessel, the Lilium, and introducing the trades of arc welding, scuba diving, advanced automated mechanics, and ironwork to the island. One's entrepreneurial spirit extended far beyond his mastery of the skilled trade. While living in Montserrat, he owned and operated a popular food truck known as Bellyful. Juan was preceded in death by his parents, Lillian Gums Mawson and Charles Joseph Mawson, his siblings May Choi, William Buck Mawson, Gladys Bryden, and Charles Joseph Mawson Jr. His favorite uncles, Deacon Weeks, James Mawson Sr., and Manuel Solomon, and his beloved cousin, Murphy. Juan is survived by partner Barbara Johnson, his siblings Jose, Violet, James, Katharina, Juliana, and Ashley Mawson. His children, Denzel White Mawson, Lynn Robinson, Charmaine Sweeney, Dave Robinson, Augustine Sweeney, Raquel Allen, Craig White, Juanita Mead McIntosh, Josette Mead Town, John Mead, and Sabrina Harvey. 30 grandchildren, 15 great-grandchildren, and a host of nieces, nephews, relatives, and friends, including the extended Mawson, Weeks, Butler, Howe, Silcott, and Kernan families. A memorial service will be held on Wednesday, July 22nd, from 3 to 5 p.m. at the Sheriff Road Seventh-day Adventist Church, located at 602 59th Avenue, Fairmont Heights, Maryland, followed by funeral service on Thursday, July 23rd, from 9 to 10:30 a.m. at the Legacy Browning Memorial Home, located at 1070 North Broad Street, Hillside, New Jersey. Burial will be at the Rose Hill Cemetery, located at 792 East Edgar Road in Linden, New Jersey. 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

There is a consciousness within us that conveys something is missing. In spite of all the things we possess and all that occupy our time, there remains a void that haunts us. It's time then to spend precious time in God's presence. Welcome to the program, Moments with God. Here now is your presenter with a word for the moment.

Jesus. Good day, beloved listeners. Welcome to another time with God. I am Eneni Chikelu. Let us pray. Heavenly Father, thank you for your faithfulness. As we listen to your word today, strengthen every weary heart, renew our hope, and give us the grace to keep pressing forward. Let no one listening give up just before their breakthrough, in Jesus' mighty name. Amen. Beloved, have you ever felt like quitting because you've prayed for so long without seeing results? Perhaps you've served faithfully, loved sincerely, or remained obedient, yet nothing seemed to be changing. Many people give up just before the answer arrives. Today, our topic is titled, Don't Draw Back. And our anchor scripture is taken from Galatians 6:9. It says, let us not be weary in well-doing, for in due season we shall reap if we faint not. God never promised that the journey would always be easy, but he promised that faithfulness would be rewarded. Every prayer, every act of obedience, every sacrifice, and every tear you have sown is known to God. The Bible tells us in Hebrews 10:38-39, it said, now the just shall live by faith. We are not of them who draw back unto perdictions, but of them that believe to the saving of the soul. Child of God, a believer is called to move forward by faith, not backward in fear. Drawing back only delays what God wants to accomplish in our lives. The Lord also says in Isaiah 40:31, but they that wait upon the Lord shall renew their strength. They shall mount up with wings as eagles. Child of God, if you feel weak today, don't quit. Wait on God. He will renew your strength. The God who began a good work in you is able to complete it. Your breakthrough may be closer than you think. Think about Noah again. For many years, he built the ark while people mocked him. There was no sign of rain, yet he continued to obey God. If Noah had stopped halfway, he would have missed God's deliverance. His perseverance brought salvation to his family. Your obedience today may become tomorrow's testimony. Hallelujah. Child of God, perhaps you have drawn away from God because of disappointment, pain, or discouragement. Today, Jesus is calling you back. He is ready to forgive, restore, and give you fresh strength. Surrender your life to him today and choose to walk with him again. Praise God. Hallelujah. If you are ready, you can just say this prayer with me. Lord Jesus, I come before you today. I want you to forgive me. I want to draw back to you again, like never before. Rest your hands mightily upon me. Take every pain. Today, I nail it before your cross in the mighty name of Jesus. Amen. Let us pray. Father, I pray for every listener today. Strengthen those who are tired, encourage those who are discouraged, and restore those who have drawn back. Give us grace to remain faithful until we see the fulfillment of your promises. May we reap in due season, because we refuse to give up in the mighty name of Jesus. Amen. Beloved, don't draw back. Your due season is coming. God bless you.

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If you've been blessed by this program, you can write to Church of God of Prophecy, St. John's, Montserrat. Or you can call telephone number 491-8526. Someone is waiting to talk with you.

0: Okay, gotta slip in some of the local reggae. Oh, did I say I'm JGP? I'm JGP, people. And we are into the 2 to 6 Super Mix, after you remember that. It's Thursday, the eve of the weekend. Heading on now, 5 minutes after 2 o'clock our time, right here on ZJB Radio. By the way, thank you so much to the tech team, and they were out earlier doing some work. So you let us know, how are we sounding? 95.5, 88.3 FM, online at www.zjbradio.com. 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
1: 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You open up my eyes.

got some folks I got to say hi to. Whoa, and I met that joke boy. That's Gus White. Remember him? Ooh, baby. And Goofy Guts. GG. Was a member of one of the bands, Caliber 9. Yeah. So we're down to about 11 minutes after 2 o'clock, 2 to 6 Supermix. It's me, JGP, and you know who you are. Thank you so much for being on with us right here on ZJB Radio. I'll be saying some highs and hellos in just a little bit. We invite you to stay tuned for, we got Community Diary. That's going to be on at around 2:30, half past 2 o'clock. Here is Russ Abba, Meditation Reggae. I'm not sure if I could do this until 3 o'clock, hitting you strictly local reggae, but I can do it until possibly half past 2 o'clock.

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That's Russ, ABBA, Meditation Reggae. 17 minutes after 2 o'clock our time right here on ZJB Radio. 2 to 6, Super Mix, I'm taking care of biz until, obviously, 6 o'clock. Here we go, people. 1-664-491-7227 and 1-664-491-9064. 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

Hey, thank you so much for being on with us right here on ZJB Radio. Appreciate that. And again, before we go any further, thank you so much to the committed, dedicated members of staff right here on ZJB Radio. I'll be doing some highs and hellos in just

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1: All this out of Montserrat. Tell them, hey, heard your music on ZJB 226 Super Mix with me, of course, JGP. Who else we got? Marcus Thunder, he's in. To all the ladies, afternoon, evening, good night. Greetings for tomorrow as well. Some places still have morning.

And of course, that's what you do, bringing out the best in me. That's Marcus Thunder, people. Rolling along the skies of music from Montserrat. Based overseas, though. That's his song. It's called Lady. And speaking about a lady, it's Montserrat's female calypso monarch, Sylvina Candy Malone's birthday's on right now. So happy, happy birthday. All right, birthday greetings coming from your wonderful daughter, Donna Veer, the nicest piper. And your grand right there, Jamari, wishing you all the best in your day today. Who else we got? Yeah, Caliber 9 is in, people. Good afternoon to the Right Honorable Basil Morgan. Rest assured, he's listening to ZJB Radio. And then checking out some cricket somewhere as well.

my goodness, hear those harmonies from back then. Caliber 9 people. Funny way. Heading down towards the half past mark. Thank you so much for being on with us right here on ZJB Radio. What else we got? We got some good... Oh, it's Andy's birthday today. Loads of Andy's. What we got that one? Happy, happy birthday, Andy.

0: Yeah. 2:30, half past 2 o'clock is our time. Now time for us to get into community dairy. And the general public is being advised that the Glanyon Hospital Lab closed for routine testing services until Monday, 27th of July. This will be to facilitate upgrades to the microbiology department and staff development. Emergencies will be facilitated via referral from the attending doctor. The casualty department and the Ministry of Health apologizing for any inconvenience caused, thanking all for your understanding and cooperation. And the government of Munsterat, GOM, currently undertaking a comprehensive review and reform of the pension framework. This initiative seeks to establish a new defined contribution, DC pension plan, that will serve public officers, employees of statutory bodies, and members of the private sector. Members of the private sector are cordially invited to participate in a consultation meeting with representatives of the Pension Reform Committee and the Actuary. And the meeting coming up Tuesday, 28th July, starting at 9 a.m. at the Statistics Department Conference Room in Sweeney's. Interested individuals who wish to attend, you are asked to register your interest by contacting the Office of the Deputy Governor at 491-6523 and 491-6524, no later than today, Thursday, 23rd of July. And this will enable them to ensure suitable accommodations are in place. And the Department of Labor announcing that a company seeking to recruit 15 masons, key responsibilities, and these responsibilities, block work, also plastering, finishing, and also interpreting blueprints and layouts. Qualified persons are asked to submit written applications to the Department of Labor, and you should do so on or before, well, actually, today. Today is the deadline. Today, Thursday, 23rd of July, and further information can be obtained by calling the Department of Labor at 491-4010 and also 491-4020, so call those numbers. 15 masons are required. Speaking about employment, local business seeking the services of a person to fill the position of an electrician, and the key responsibilities, install electrical wiring, conduits, cable trays, lighting outlets, panels, and other electrical equipment, read electrical drawings and project plans, carry out electrical work in accordance with project specifications and electrical codes, test, my and also troubleshoot and repair electrical installations as needed. Follow all health and safety procedures and use of the required PPE at all times. Coordinate with supervisors to complete work and schedule and must have worked at least 2 hospital construction projects. Ability to produce high quality work with minimal supervision and the shift of 2 to 10 p.m. Qualified persons are asked to send written applications to the Department of Labor on or before Friday, July 24. That's going to be tomorrow. Further information can be obtained by calling the Department of Labor at 491-4010 and or 491-4020. And the Department of Agriculture, in collaboration with the Munsterat Arts Council, the MAC, inviting all farmers, also fishers, agro-processors, and artisans, and the public, to the Munsterat Calabash Market Day and Food Fair 2026. Vendors are encouraged to take advantage of this opportunity to showcase and sell fresh produce, seafood, value-added products, and locally crafted items. Interested persons are invited to participate and help create a vibrant marketplace experience for the community. Vendors and customers are reminded this will take place tomorrow, Friday, July 24th from 7 o'clock. So 7 o'clock early, make sure that you are there. And for further information or to confirm participation, please contact the Department of Agriculture, telephone numbers 491-2075 and 491-2546. You can also email agri, D-E-P-T, that's A-G-R-I, D-E-P-T, info@gov.ms. All right? Now, that's going to be the Mindset Calabash Market Day and Food Fair, and that's going to be on tomorrow. So go on out, support, support, support. 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

0: Desmond Flasher Daily, Double D, Double Dynamite. That one is called Another Lover. Hello to Salem people. It's July, but good afternoon to June in July. Howdy, June. In July. Hey, John, what's up? And L, Monk. Greetings to you, brother. We got you, we got you. Who else I got to say hi to? Hold on. Yeah, just giving you some of the, I think, local reggae-oriented music artists from Montserrat. We have enough till 2 o'clock? Till 3 o'clock? I think we do, if not. So that's how it is. It's 20 minutes now to go until 3 o'clock right here on ZJB Radio. And electricity and water consumers, you're advised that MOL's monthly disconnection program will be carried out from Monday, 27th of July. Customers with outstanding balances, as of June, you are asked to settle all arrears. Electricity and water accounts will only be reactivated after the reconnection fee and all outstanding bills are paid. The deposits on these accounts may also be reviewed, and customers found tampering with MOL meters after services have been disconnected will be prosecuted. So, please avoid being disconnected by settling up your accounts on time.
1: Summer is calling, and Digicel is bringing you the excitement and the vibe.

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1: 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And that's happening at Pauline's Bar. 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
5: The Ministry of Agriculture is informing the public that the procedure for an animal to be slaughtered at the Braids Abattoir has been modified. Farmers are now required to reach out to the Veterinary and Livestock Department to register their animals for slaughter, ensuring that the necessary checks are conducted prior to the animal's arrival at the abattoir. Any animal that has not been registered with the department for the essential checks and documentation will not be permitted for processing. It is important to note that registration for slaughter can occur up to 1 week before the scheduled slaughter date to guarantee that all animals are processed in a timely manner. The Veterinary and Livestock Department can be contacted at 491-2076 to schedule appointments.
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0: Oh, that's today? Okay, I got you. Double C, Triple C, Carlton KB, Carlton Custer KB. Yeah, I got you. Sending out some greetings to Betty Mead Taylor and her wonderful husband. Happy anniversary to you both. Okay. Coming from Carlton Custer KB. And also from myself and the family, all right? Stay good, stay blessed. Betty Mead Taylor and her husband. My, time has flown by so quickly.
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0: Hey, thank you so much for being on with us right here on ZJB Radio, hitting you the locals until 3 o'clock, right? Well, in reggae, that is.

Yeah, that's Rusky Tucker, Glassford Grays, people. Live Wires Brass, Ozzy Blue Carty, John Wesson. Listen, oh, I'm telling you. Oh, by the way, good afternoon. Howdy to the folks in Cars Bay and Little Bay. Hey, Jollies and the crew, everybody. Howdy, howdy. All across Montserrat, good afternoon to you. Thank you so much for being on. Take it high, take it high. Give me a break again.

Do they make songs like these anymore? Live Wires Brass, Rasky Tucker, Glassford Graves, Out Front People. Stay with us, we got news coming up at 3 o'clock, the mid-afternoon news presentation. That's going to be on. Let's put in the Boomer song, Scranton's Pride.

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0: Residents are being invited to Prime Lime, the official kickoff event for this year's Produced in Montserrat Expo, Prime Weekend of Activities, taking place on Friday. Speaking on the breakfast show with other Prime organizers, Nicole Fagan described the event as an after-work Lime with a cooler fete atmosphere. The event will begin at 6 p.m., immediately following the Calabash Festival Food Fair, and will feature music from a selection of DJs, interactive Prime games, dominoes, Jenga, card games, and a number of giveaways. In regional news, the Guyana Amazon Warriors, in association with the ExxonMobil Guyana Global Super League, today announced that all proceeds from ticket sales for the final will be donated to educational and humanitarian relief efforts for families and individuals affected by the MV Barima tragedy. Sir Clive Lloyd, chairman of GSL, said the MV Barima tragedy has deeply affected all of them in Guyana, as well as the players and support staff visiting Guyana for the league. He added that prayers continue to go out to those grieving profound loss and those brave responders whose work continues. The ExxonMobil Guyana Global Super League final will be held on the 1st of August at the National Stadium. In international news, about 12,000 people have been evacuated from the southwest of France, and authorities are moving 8,800 others as wildfires spread in the Gironde region. Local officials said some 8,400 acres of land have already been destroyed around the Bay of Arcachon as about 700 firefighters battle the flames. Many of those who had to leave the area overnight were visitors to local campsites, and the latest evacuations also involved campsites as a precaution. Wildfires have also broken out in Spain and Italy in recent days. In sports, India's teenage sensation Vaibhav Suryavanshi etched his name in the T20I record books as he became the youngest ever batter to score a half century in men's T20Is. The youngster registered his maiden T20I 50 off just 18 balls in the first T20I against Zimbabwe in Harare. The knock included four boundaries and as many in Harare. The knock included four boundaries and as many sixes as India chased down

Applications are invited from suitably qualified persons for the post of groundsman, Munsurat Land Development Authority. The successful applicant would be responsible for maintaining adequate sanitation and for the general upkeep of the grounds at the following properties: Lookout Warden Supported Units, Caricom Apartments, Studio Apartment Complex, Lookout 2A and Lookout 2B Apartments, and other apartments as assigned. The main responsibilities of the successful applicant will be as follows: maintain lawns and all grass areas, prune plants and removal of weeds, keeping all drains clean, keeping all walkways clean and free of debris, keeping all properties free of garbage, to clean and assist with minor regular maintenance of lawn equipment, assist with any other duties as may be reasonably assigned by the real estate maintenance officer. Applications should be sent to the manager, Munsurat Land Development Authority, Braids, Munsurat. Closing date for applications is July 31st, 2026. The Ministry of Education is inviting expressions of interest from suitably qualified and experienced individuals who wish to serve on the Board of Management Public Secondary School. The Education Act, Cap 16.01, Section 61(1), authorizes the Minister of Education to appoint a Board of Management for a public secondary school where it is desirable to do so in the interest of economy, efficiency, and for the participation of the community in the management of education. The key functions of the Board of Management is to be responsible to the Minister for the management, control, operations, and maintenance of the school. In an effort to afford the transparent selection of members to serve on the Board of Management for the secondary school, expressions of interest are invited from suitably qualified persons who are desirous of becoming a board member. The duties performed by members must be carried out professionally and ethically in accordance with the aims and objectives of the Ministry of Education. Please visit the Government of Munsurat website for full details on the functions of the board and the qualifications, skills, and experience required as a board member. Suitably qualified and experienced individuals who wish to serve on the Board of Management Public Secondary School are asked to submit their CV together with a personal statement outlining their experience and interest in the education sector, the value that he or she can add to this role, and one reference letter by hard copy to the Permanent Secretary, Ministry of Education, E. Carney Osborne Building, Little Bay, Munsurat, or emailed to the Permanent Secretary at mendesb@gov.ms no later than Thursday, July 30th, 2026. The Ministry of Agriculture, Lands, Housing and the Environment is inviting expressions of interest from suitably qualified candidates to serve as members on the Physical Planning and Environmental Appeals Tribunal in accordance with the Physical Planning Act, Cap 8.03. The Physical Planning Act, Part 7, Section 55, provides for the Governor, acting on advice of the Cabinet, to appoint two persons for a period of 2 years, having experience in building and planning matters, and two persons having experience in environmental management matters. Members are expected to perform the duties of the tribunal professionally and ethically, and in accordance with the functions of the tribunal. Members must not carry out any duties or roles which may be conflicting to the work of the tribunal. Applicants will be selected based on the qualifications and experience criteria outlined. The Physical Planning Unit, MALIAS, is seeking individuals who possess: for chairman, a barrister of at least 3 years standing at the bar; for members, having experience in building and planning matters, who possess a sound

0: understanding of the approval process of applications for physical planning permission, a sound understanding of the enforcement of building standards and codes to ensure construction activities comply with safety and environmental regulations. Awareness of collaboration required between relevant authorities to plan and coordinate infrastructure development, such as roads and utilities. For members having experience in environmental management matters who possess a sound understanding of matters pertaining to strategies and standards for the protection and management of the environment. Awareness of matters relevant to the functioning of the tribunal. At least 3 years experience in a senior administrative or technical role. Remuneration for chairman, $600 for each meeting attended. For members, $500 for each meeting attended. Commencement September 2026. Suitably qualified and experienced individuals who wish to serve on the Physical Planning Appeal Tribunal are asked to submit their CV, a personal statement explaining experience and interest in the work of physical planning unit, the value he or she can add to the tribunal in this role, and at least one reference letter. This is to be contained in an envelope labeled Physical Planning Appeal Tribunal Application, which is to be submitted to the Permanent Secretary, Malias, Government Headquarters, Braids, or email malhe@gov.ms, no later than extended deadline of July 31st, 2026. Prospective applicants seeking additional information on this role are invited to email meadcj@gov.ms. The Montserrat Tourism Authority is seeking the services of a mature, flexible individual to serve as maintenance operative at Marine Village on Saturdays and Sundays only from 8 a.m. to 6 p.m. each day. The purpose of the job, to ensure the continuous cleanliness, safety, and operational functionality of Marine Village and its surroundings, including the public toilet facilities, to provide a welcoming and hygienic space for residents and visitors. Duties include Little Bay washrooms, open washroom facility daily and secure at the end of the day, collect and dispose all garbage around the beach facility, clean outside and inside shower stalls daily, clean toilets, urinals, face basins, countertops as required throughout the day, picnic strip Little Bay, collect and remove all garbage as required to include those that are wedged between stones, tidy tables and benches as required, ensure that there is no abuse to structures during the time on duty. Cleanup of common areas. Clear the common areas throughout Marine Village constantly by removing all garbage and debris, whether they were dropped intentionally or accidentally. Monitor and control the use of the centralized garbage collection silo, where each of the 7 operators in Marine Village has been assigned compartment, and ensure that the garbage management of the users conforms to the Tourism Authority's policy. Patrol the beach entrance and shoreline from the boardwalk near the ferry terminal to the rocks at Ponce Bar and Restaurant on the southern section of Little Bay Beach daily, and remove garbage and other debris, as well as any other items that may affect sea bathers. Special conditions associated with the job: physical stamina, standing, bending, lifting, and repetitive tasks. Key skill requirements, qualifications, experience, and competencies. No formal qualifications required. Basic literacy and numeracy necessary to be able to read cleaning labels, follow instructions, and report issues. Previous experience in general maintenance, public facilities, cleaning supervision or groundskeeping, experience working in public spaces, hospitality environments, or high traffic areas desirable, familiarity with cleaning equipment, chemicals, and power tools, attention to detail, ensuring high standards of cleanliness and presentation, trustworthiness and integrity, reliability and punctuality, the ability to work independently with minimal supervision or as part of a team, time management skills, prioritizing tasks efficiently. the ability to follow instructions from supervisors, good communication skills, basic reporting of issues or when supplies are needed, professional attitude when interacting with facility operators, staff and visitors, and petty contractors, may be required to undertake other related duties from time to time. The salary is fixed at $13,000 per annum. Appointments will be made on a contractual basis for a period of 2 years. On satisfactory completion of contract, a gratuity at the rate of 12.5% of the basic salary would be payable. The target date for effecting the appointment is September 2026. To request any additional information, please email the CEO at rosetta.west@montserrattourism.ms. An application is to be submitted to include a covering letter of application, CV details including work experience, summary of skills and/or expertise, 2 reference letters which outline the applicant's work and other relevant information. If the candidate is shortlisted, a recent police character certificate will be required. The application pack is to be sent in a sealed envelope to the chairman, Montserrat Tourism Authority, Hubert Buffong Building, Braids, MSR 1110, Montserrat, or by email to info@montserrattourism.ms. All applications must be submitted on or before Friday, August 7th, 2026.
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Smooth Criminal. That is done by Tony Sukar and Juan Wadika. Oh, we got you, we got you. Good afternoon to Sister Priscilla. Hi, Priscilla in Texas. Birthday greetings to you, coming from Brother James. That's right, Brother James Carty way over there. Western Canada, Saskatchewan to be exact and precise. Good afternoon, Renelle, Elvis and family. Howdy.

0: my goodness. That's the Latino tribute to Michael Jackson, Smooth Criminal. Catching it right here on ZJB. With me, JGP, the 2 to 6 Supermix. It's a pleasure having you on. So that's who it is. Plus, we also got to give you information as well. We got something coming up on the weekend. There's some exciting things. Plus, we got the big island-wide cleanup. It's going to be on Saturday and Sunday early in the morning. So bring out your old TV sets. Bring out your old fridge and freezers. Bring out your refrigerators. Bring out your fridge, which is one thing. Bring out your refrigerators. So that's going to be on. And where is this? Hold on. So... okay, so that's going to be on. Is this the latest? All right, so we have, hold on, let me see if we get this out. Important reminder, white goods and old television collection. This weekend, the collection of unwanted white goods and old televisions will only take place in Salem and the surrounding communities this weekend. All right, so take note of that. Only in... Only in Salem. Okay, so it jumped away. Hold on, let me get it back, people. Only take place in Salem and the surrounding communities this weekend. This includes Old Town, Alveston, Fritz, Hope, Flemings, Isles Bay Hill, and areas as far north as Woodlands. And then residents in the communities north of Woodlands through to Lookout, you are asked do not place items at the roadside this weekend, as collection will not take place in those areas at this time. All right. So that's what they have. Okay, so it's only for Salem and the surrounding communities this weekend. And this includes Old Town, Alveston, Fritz, Hope, Flemings, Isles Bay Hill, and areas as far north as Woodlands. Residents in the communities north of Woodlands through to Lookout, you are asked not to place items at the roadside this weekend, as collection will not take place in those areas at this time. So that's what we have. All right. So spread the word around. Folks have been quite excited all over, so it's only going to be in those areas. Okay, so we got that. What else do we have for you? Electricity and water customers, you're advised that MOL's monthly disconnection program will be carried out from Monday, 27th July. Customers with outstanding balances as of June, you are asked to settle all arrears. Electricity and water accounts will only be reactivated after the reconnection fee and all outstanding bills are paid. The deposits on these accounts may also be reviewed, and customers found tampering with MOL's meters after services have been disconnected will be prosecuted. So, please avoid being disconnected by settling up your accounts on time.
1: 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This is Carnival Jump Off. 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

Yeah, gotcha. Never realized there were so many sexy people around, but my goodness. Good afternoon to you, Wanford and Varon. Having a whale of a time. Thank you so much for being on. Hello to Felicia and all the people who play sax, saxophonists, saxophonists. Take your pick.

0: Yeah, the basic beat back there, like how we used to do it back when we were children. Come, come, come, come, come. Remember that? Yeah, well. So we got 24 and a half minutes to go until 4 o'clock. Thank you so much for being on. Thank you for your concern. No, no, no. It's the same amount of time I'm working. JGP, I can't believe it's already minutes to 4. Yes, it is. Thank you for listening in. Thanks for enjoying 2 to 6 Super Mix, people. Coming up tomorrow Friday, there's going to be a big, big 12 to 12 barbecue happening at Pauline's Bar in St. John's. On the menu, it's going to be barbecued and baked chicken, pork, pigtail, fried fish, curry goat. So we said curry goat. Also rice and peas and fried rice and so much more. Don't forget, the big 12 to 12 barbecue is going to be happening tomorrow Friday, the 24th of July. And you must be there. Music by Clear Cut Movement. That's going to be at Pauline's Bar. Hot and ready. Taste it. Hey, you crave it. Looking for the perfect night out? Then make plans for Fiesta Under the Stars. 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

that's Winston So-So, Frankie and the crew, St. Vinci, we got you, we got you. Good afternoon to you. Soca Diane, Aunt Jane, howdy, it's been a while, and they love this. What else we got? Okay, here we go. 1-664-491-7227. That's 1-664-491-7227 and 1-664-491-9064. 1-664-491-9064. Then for the WhatsApp, it is 1-664-496-2885. 1-664-496-2885. Facebook, JGP dash The Caribbean Voice. You got that? Good. Let's jump it out.

0: I got you. Hey, listen, there's some folks that, oh, man. I've told people before, listen, it's Wakai Walking, all right? I'm gone until 6. I don't lie. I never, forget that part, but I don't lie. And I don't make up these things, okay? Thank you so much for being on with us right here on ZJB Radio. Appreciate it, appreciate it. 2 to 6, Super Mix. And being on with us, of course, you know who you are.
1: I like it. I like the 2 to 6 Super Mix.
0: And if that wasn't enough, we got all kind of folks listening in. As a matter of fact, good afternoon to all of the fasting people. No, I mean that, the fast people. Where your levels of curiosity are so high, it has passed the point of concern. You're just fast. Thank you. This is Equitable's Brass featuring Calypso Drake. Here we go.

That's right. You're too fast. You can't even fix what's in your home. This is the part where we just jam. Couple of minutes.

Not athletically. It is noisy. We got 8 minutes to go until four. Of course, we got so much more. Happy, happy birthday greetings going out to Sylvina Candy Malone. Happy, happy birthday greetings coming from Georgette and Keith. From all of us, wishing you all the best in your day today. Enjoy it. Meantime, what else we got? Happy wedding anniversary to Betty Mead. How are you, Betty Mead? Tell your birthday's on right now, and your wonderful husband. Happy, happy, blessed anniversary to you both. All right. Let's get some rhythms. Trinidad and Tobago. Howdy.

Paula Tunji Earwood from Trinidad and Tobago. Tobago has Heritage Festival going on. And speaking about heritage, hello to the folks in the UK. Howdy, howdy, howdy, we got you. Thank you so much for being on with us. We appreciate it. And listen, when the Trinidadians say and Tobagonians say engine room, they don't mean with a fixed car. No, that's the rhythm section. All right? Okay, we got you. Who else we got? Oh. We invite

We got you. Thank you so much. Taking it through until 6 today. JGP, that's me. On the 2 to 6 Super Mix, people. Hello to all Lucilles and Lucy's and all. We got you.

drivers, the bus drivers, the taxi drivers, drivers in general, heading home after work on Montserrat, and all the other places where they wrap up their work day at 4 o'clock in the afternoon, except for our friends in St. Martin. St. Martin, I got you. You finish after 5, right? Literally after 5. Jamaica finishes after 4, but guess what? They are an hour behind. Yes. So their 4 o'clock will be our 5 o'clock. Best disregards here, people. Queen of Bacchanal. All these places tuned in. Wow. Next one, next one. It's hot. 80-something degrees. Fahrenheit, that is.

And of course it is hot. That's Destra Garcia from Trinidad and Tobago with a hot, hot song. Of course, you know we got our own hot, hot song right here on Montserrat. Heading in down after four, we got so much more. And thank you for being on. We got carnivals and festivals all across the Caribbean and the world. As somebody said, JGP, it's summertime. So, no, this time we don't have summer. We just have hot. We just have hot. And getting into Anguilla. Good afternoon, Anguilla, we got you. St. Martin, Stacia, Sabre, St. Bart's. All those places listening in, my goodness.

Exodus HD. From Anguilla. I's a problem. No, I'm not. I'm the solution. Thank you for being up. From Anguilla. And by the way, Munster's very own Keith Roy and Bea Morrison getting ready to head off to Anguilla for, yes, right, another round in the Leeward Islands Calypso competition. This man has won the crown there in Anguilla so many times. Dr. Splinter.

0: We got you, we got you. Thank you so much for being on. That's your boy right there, Dr. Splinter, in my land. At 16 minutes after 4 o'clock already. Taking care of business. Okay. I'll just speak about that in just a little bit. I'll speak about that in a while because I saw that. That's big. That's big. Dominica, howdy. Saka Fett. Sunny, sunny.
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0: Be careful. 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

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McGrody walking on. 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So here we go.

Hey, that's multiple time Calypso Monarch of Dominica. That's King Dice. You see, put it into words, music, and song. Bring money. Bring money, everybody, down your brook. Speaking about money, somebody could confirm or correct me or something. I saw some news. Is that for tonight? The big lottery drawing in the USA? $700 and something million. Well, the City Hall of America is listening to me. So somebody have to know me. So is that tonight? I'm not even sure. The big drawing, the big lotto, $700 and something million. Whoa. Bring money. Getting down towards the half past mark, 29 minutes after 4. 2 to 6 Supermix, ZJB with me, JGP. Thank you so much for being on.

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0: Yeah, royalty. 10-time Calypso Monarch, 7-time Road March, Ellie Matt, Jazz Braps, jamming it back, people. Howdy, Sun Kids and Navies. Yeah, I got you. Haven't forgotten you. We are into the 2 to 6 Super Mix at JB with me, JGP. You know what? Let me give you a couple of your icons themselves right here. So, Kingstar Shield, recently departed.
1: No time to waste.
0: So from jam back to the jam. Yes. And then I'll probably play one of the stars of today.

That's all that did it. You must have a jumping part. Now the late King Star Shield from St. Kitts Nevis. Good afternoon to you folks. We got you.

Hey, good afternoon to my radio counterparts in St. Kitts and Nevis. What? Yeah, it's me, JGP. Yeah, people like Ellie Matt and the G.I.'s Brass and Kingstar Shield. All those folks paved the way for the stars of today, laid the foundations for folks like Akai Sweets.

0: Okay, the stars of today, Akai Sweets. That's from St. Kitts and Nevis. We got you, Brook it and set it. 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There we go.
1: You don't sleep like stick. Bend your back. Start it back. Bend your back. Start low back.
0: That's Akai, your sweet St. Kitts and Nevis. Howdy, howdy. Nevis Culture Hour, time for you. Right here in Montserrat, coming up tomorrow, we got the Calabash Market Day. It's going to be so, so exciting. You've got to be a part of what's going on, the food fair and everything coming out, support. And then into the next weekend. Next weekend, we're getting into Coach Ahead Day and all that. Loads of activities in Montserrat. So that's who it is. Speaking about activities, we have an important reminder about the White Goods and Old TV collection. It's going to be on this weekend. The collection of unwanted white goods and old televisions. This will only take place in Salem and surrounding communities for this weekend. All right, just for this weekend, Salem and surrounding communities, including Old Town, Alveston, Fritz, Hope, Flemings, Isles Bay Hill, and areas as far north as Woodlands. And residents in the communities north of Woodlands through to Lookout, you are asked not to place items. Do not place items at the roadside this weekend. Collection will not take place in those areas at this time. All right? So from north of Woodlands through to Lookout, do not put out items on the roadside this weekend. Collection will not take place in those areas at this time. It's only for the areas of Salem, surrounding communities like Old Town, Alveston, Fritz, Hope, Flemings, and Isles Bay Hill, and also areas as far north as Woodlands. So from communities north of Woodlands through to Lookout, do not place items on the roadside this weekend. Collection will not take place in those areas at this time. All right, so listen out to us right here on ZJB Radio. We'll give you the information as it comes to hand, keeping you informed and updated.
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Hey, good afternoon, Antigua Barbuda. Carnival in the air, and thank you so much for linking up. Hey, that's the Caution Band, catching it right here on ZJB Radio. Yeah, it's my pleasure, it's my pleasure. Stay with us, we got a community diary coming up in just a little bit. And by the way, this man is no longer around, Ricardo Drew, but we got his voice teaming up with Tian Winter. Beat it. It's like the Caribbean Michael Jackson on this side.

I Didn't Make a Mistake. That's one of the hot new songs for Carnival 2026 in Antigua Barbuda. And yes, you did hear me say Ricardo Drew. No, that's Ricardo Drew teaming up with Tian Winter. Yeah, I know Ricardo Drew is no longer around, but we got his voice. Yeah. This one is called Beat It. Hello to all the Pan people. Like I said before, those pioneers paved the way, lay the foundations for the stars of today. Ricardo Drew, Tian Winter together. Beat it. Meantime, Sir Rupert Philo, the Mighty Swallow, the late. And this is Pan Pride. Greetings to all the Pan

Yeah, so there it is, Sir Rupert Philo, the late Mighty Swallow. I'm great. Thank you so much for being on with us right here on JB Radio, the 2 to 6 Super Mix. I'm JGP with you. I know time just about a minute after 5 o'clock, which means now time for us to get into Community Dowie, brought to you with the compliments of Social Security.

And getting into community dairy at this time on ZJB Radio. Coming up tomorrow, we have the Mansfield Calabash Market Day and Food Fair. And it's going to be on starting at 7 o'clock. Vendors and customers coming out early and support and get some of Mansfield's produce. Get some of the fishers' productions and the farmers and the agro-processors. And get the craft items from the artisans and so on. So coming out, Mansfield Calabash Market Day and Food Fair. It's going to be on tomorrow. And coming out, support and have a great time. It's going to be on from 7 o'clock in the morning. All right, spread the word around. Meantime, the Department of Labor announcing that a local business seeking the services of a person to fill the position of an electrician. And the key responsibilities are installing of electrical wiring, conduits, cable trays, lighting, outlets, panels, and other electrical equipment. Also to read electrical drawings and project plans. Carry out electrical work in accordance with project specifications and electrical codes. Test, troubleshoot, and repair electrical installations as needed. Follow all health and safety procedures and use the required PPE at all times. Coordinate with their supervisors to complete work and schedule, and must have worked on at least 2 hospital construction projects, and also ability to produce high quality work with minimal supervision, and the shift of being on from 2 until 10 p.m. All right. So please take note of that. Qualified persons are asked to submit written applications to the Department of Labor on or before Friday, the 24th of July, that's tomorrow. Further information can be obtained by calling the Department of Labor at 491-4010 and also 491-4020. And also on this weekend, the collection of white goods, old fridges and television sets. Please take note of this, white goods and old television sets collections this weekend. The collection of unwanted white goods and old televisions will only take place in Salem. This will only take place in Salem and the surrounding communities this weekend. Now, this includes Old Town, Alvesta.

their regular monthly meeting on Tuesday, 28th July, at the Christian Council's building in St. Peter's. The meeting begins promptly at 10:30 a.m. Members are asked to make a special effort to attend and be in time. We have the Golden Arrowhead Association putting on their barbecue and lime at Little Bay on August Monday, the 3rd. And this begins at 2 p.m. Funds are in aid of the children's Christmas giveaway coming up in December. So going out and support. The Department of Environment seeking donations of local lime seeds, hairy mango seeds, and spice guava seeds. And this will be to widen the selection of plants for the upcoming National Tree Planting Day. The department would also like patrons to contact the office if they have breadfruit slips available for collection. So if you'd like to donate seeds, please drop them off at the Department of Environment's Plant Nursery, located on the Ministry of Agriculture's compound in Braids, or contact the Department of the Environment at 491-9278, 491-9278. And that's it for Community Diary at this time on ZJB Radio. Community Diary brought to you with the compliments of Social Security.

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1: Yeah.
0: 15 minutes after 5 on the drive. 45 until 6 in the mix. Culture and them back there. Happy, happy birthday greetings to Montserrat, female Calypso Monarch back then. Sylvina Candy Malone. Your birthday's on today. Enjoy, enjoy, enjoy. Birthday greetings coming from the entire families. Your near family big, your wonderful daughter, Donna Veer, the nicest piper. And your grand boy right there, Jamari. And all of us wishing you the best in your birthday today. Enjoy. Loads more. Plenty blessings. Getting ready for Culture Head. 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

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It's her birthday, rocking down the place. And the thing is, I actually found a song which has this kind of introduction. Happy birthday.

That was Festival's 50. 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It's her birthday today. Talking about ladies, hello to Priscilla Carty in Texas. Brother James and the entire family. And my family too, wishing you all

Golden Lady. It's Sylvina Candy Malone's birthday's on right now. Happy, happy birthday. Singing Betty wedding anniversary on today with a loving husband. And congratulations to you both. You know what? I'm going to look for Singing Betty's song in just a little bit. I'll find that. Anyway, coming up tomorrow, people, there's going to be a 12 to 12 barbecue happening at Pauline's Bar in St. John's. It's going to be on tomorrow on the menu. They got it out. There'll be barbecued and baked chicken. There'll be pork, pigtail, fried fish, curry goat, rice and peas, fried rice, and so much more. So don't forget, people, from 12 to 12, the barbecue is going to be on tomorrow, Friday, July 24th. Music by Clear Cut Movement. That's going to be at Pauline's Bar in St. John's tomorrow. And listen, hot and ready, people, you taste it. You know what happens next? You crave it. Ali Ugana, let us come together August Monday under the spirit of emancipation. As the Nincom Rally Emancipation Committee and the Munsut National Trust proudly present the Nincom Rally Exhibition and Award Ceremony for Youths under the theme, Celebrating Our Heritage, Inspiring Our Youth. The event will be held at the National Museum in Little Bay on Monday, August 3rd at 10 a.m. Young people were asked to research and imagine conversations between Olada Equiano, a slave who bought his freedom in Montserrat in 1765, and Nincom Rally, who read the Emancipation Proclamation at Bellum Bridge, Montserrat in 1834. The students were encouraged to express their views in short stories, poetry, and art. Prizes will be awarded in four age groups, from 5 to 19. So parents, guardians, this is your chance to support, to see, and hear the youth present their poetry and short stories while experiencing the many other displays in the museum. There'll also be performances by the Junior Masquerades, Steel Pan Group, and other cultural appearances. The public is also invited to dress in African attire, as prizes will be given to the best dressed male and best dressed female. So dress in your finest African wear. Come and celebrate the Emancipation Experience on Monday, August 3rd, 10 a.m. at the National Museum in Little Bay. Good radio stirs the imagination. The 2 to 6 Super Mix on ZJB with me, JGP.

Yeah, that came out into the late 80s, early 80s thereabouts, singing Betty Boy. Remember that? So greetings to you, Betty, and your wonderful husband. Wedding anniversary, greetings to you both. Go strong, stay good. We got 24 and a half to go until 6 in the mix.

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1: That's the part I'm waiting for. 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Okay, Mommy. 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

0: 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Whining. And you also got breath of greetings to you coming from your grandson right there, Jamari. They're all wishing you the best in your birthday today. All right? Enjoy it. Stay with us right here on ZJB Radio. The major news presentation comes up at 6 o'clock.
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1: We need
0: also 95.5 FM. Thank you so much for being a part of Exciting Radio for another exciting day for the 2 to 6 Super Mix. Yeah, celebrating a little bit with the birthday lady herself, Sylvina Candy Malone. Yeah, we need you. So we're going to get ready for the news coming up in just a while at 6 o'clock. Going to get ready for that with Montserrat in my DNA. So while she's getting into that, I am JGP. Enjoy the best of what's left of your Friday. God willing, back with you tomorrow, 2 until 6. So I'm JGP. Yeah, here we go. I'm done.

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1: In the headlines, construction gains momentum at Montserrat's new national hospital, public to have a say on Montserrat's future development plans, and Guyana's government orders an independent probe into the ferry disaster. Good evening, I am Paulisa Reiner, and this is the evening news in association with the Bank of Montserrat Limited. Now for the news. Article 25 has expressed satisfaction with the progress being made with the construction of the new National Hospital. Providing an update post on LinkedIn, the company which worked on the design for the hospital said steady progress continues on the new facility. The company welcomed the site's tower crane, the first of its kind on the island, which is now supporting a new phase of construction as it extends to its full working height. It says the crane has enabled the construction team to reach the roof of both the east and west wings, an important step given the logistical challenges of transporting materials and equipment. Prior to the crane's arrival, steel for the roof structure was lifted by excavator, a slower and more labor-intensive method. Looking ahead, Article 25 said the crane will play a key role in the coming weeks as it is used to lift the remaining structural steelwork into place, as well as the mechanical, electrical, and plumbing plant onto the roof. In recent weeks, the team has also been casting the roof slab, marking further structural progress. Work has also begun on block work alongside internal fit out of key clinical spaces, including the radiology suite. Article 25 noted this progress reflects the continued collaboration between all partners involved in delivering the vital healthcare infrastructure for Montserrat. Article 25 architects designed a new 57,000 square feet, 25-bed hospital to be located on the site of the existing Glendon Hospital. The new National Hospital will have a full range of services under one roof, including accident and emergency, maternity care, two operating theatres, a full diagnostic suite, pharmacy and mortuary. All facilities will be according to National Health Service NHS standards. The wider public will soon have an opportunity to contribute to the drafting of the Sustainable Development Strategy and National Development Plan. Director of Policy and Planning Dion Peters says a website dedicated to the strategy will soon go live. She says this is part of a wider effort to engage the public following recent consultations with various groups.
2: In that there's a website that is being developed whereby persons can follow the development of the plan and even after its development, the implementation, and provide their feedback. It's structured in a way for them to understand the benefits for them, the roles that they can play, and to track as well the changes, the implementation of the plan itself as we are achieving the targets, the objectives, anything that's been set in it, and see how it fits into the bigger picture of things. So we see that website as a very, very big tool. It'll go hand in hand with our support from ZJB and our other media platforms, but we will have a launch, the wider launch for the public. We will go out into town halls as well to have meetings and have a national workshop.
1: Dion Peters. The Sustainable Development Strategy represents Montserrat's 25-year long-term development framework. It sets out the national vision, strategic priorities, and transformational outcomes that will guide the island's development. The National Development Plan will operationalize this vision by identifying the specific outputs, activities, and investments to be implemented through successive five-year planning cycles. Meantime, consultant Dr. Andre Henry of Ideas to Business Initiative says the consultations reveal that there is consensus on what the problems are.
3: No, I just want to say it's been a very gratifying experience. The consultations have been meaningful. They have been substantial because one of the things we wanted to do, we didn't think it particularly useful to engage in consultations for consultation's sake. What we found is that there is a very good and strong consensus on what the problems are and what the solutions are. So we've developed a plan that is built around six pillars. The first pillar is improving connectivity, including infrastructure. The second is strengthening the economy. The third is focuses on human capital development. The fourth addresses the issue of managing the natural resources of Montserrat. The fifth addresses the issue of strengthening government services. And the final one deals with internal resilience capacity, which would allow Montserrat to react and, or rather respond to any disruptions to the economic and social development of the island.
1: Dr. Andre Henry. A government leader has acknowledged the work of Montserrat's female politicians. Dr. The Honorable Ingrid Buffong in Parliament recognized the contributions of fellow Montserrat. Dr. The Honorable Ingrid Buffong in Parliament recognized the contributions of fellow minister, Honorable Veronica Dorset.

0: at during their swearing-in ceremony. Dr. Bufang expressed her hope that these young individuals also excel at their parallel careers as they step into this leadership position. Residents are being invited to Prime Lime, the official kickoff event for this year's Produced in Montserrat Expo Prime Weekend of Activities, taking place on Friday. Speaking on the breakfast show with other Prime organizers, Nicole Fagan described the event as an after-work lime with a cooler fête atmosphere. The event will begin at 6 p.m. immediately following the Calabash Festival Food Fair and will feature music from a selection of DJs, interactive Prime games, dominoes, Jenga, card games, and a number of giveaways. Fagan said the aim is to provide a relaxed environment where families and friends can come together to socialize and enjoy the start of the weekend's activities.
1: So after you've gone to the market day down at the hot spot, you want to stay after 6 p.m. starts our Prime Lime, and we're calling it our cooler fit. It's a cooler fit vibe tomorrow evening. So come on down. We're encouraging persons to come and bring your coolers with your drinks. Mm-hmm. And of course, MSO will be there as well with their drink specials and lots of things to do tomorrow. So music by a selection of DJs, games galore. You will have interactive Prime games along with Domino, Jenga, and a host of card games. So we just want you to come, relax, enjoy, and have a wonderful time at the start of Prime. Of course, there will be a lot of food and a lot of drinks for persons to come down and enjoy along with the games and also a number of giveaways, people.
0: Nicole Fagan. Prime Lime is a collaboration between the Montserrat Arts Council and the Ministry of Agriculture and forms part of the wider Prime Weekend celebrations, which conclude the 2026 Calabash Festival. In related news, the MNI Boys and Girls Club is inviting parents and students to register for its annual back-to-school giveaway during this weekend's Produced in Montserrat Expo Prime. The organization continues its mission of supporting education while investing in local businesses. Speaking in a ZGB interview, President Kevin Showtime Lee said the nonprofit organization that has members in Montserrat, the United States, and the United Kingdom has spent the past 6 years providing assistance to schools and young people on the island. Lee explained that the organization introduced a new approach last year by purchasing goods and services directly from Montserrat entrepreneurs rather than sourcing items overseas.
2: Last year, our group decided to try a different angle. A lot of the times we'll purchase stuff here. The main reason why we chose cuts and combs, we actually want to support the entrepreneurs in Montserrat. And as you know, I'm an entrepreneur myself here in the U.S. So we buy stuff and send stuff on island. So I'm saying to the group, I was saying to our organization, how can we give back without actually buying stuff and sending stuff? So instead of having the money stays here in the U.S., I figured out, okay, how could we figure out a way of having the money actually being spent in Montserrat? So we figured, you know what, we'll come up with cuts and combs, support the local entrepreneurs, the barbers, the saloons. If you do braiding privately, you know, we'll ask you to be a vendor. And that's how we kicked off last year. We had about 40 registrants last year online. We had 15 girls, if I'm not mistaken, and about 23, 24 boys last year for participants last year.
0: This year, the MNI Boys and Girls Club hopes to increase participation in its giveaway program from 40 to at least 60 students. Registration will take place at the organization's booth during the expo, where parents can sign up children for sponsored haircuts or hair braiding ahead of the new school year. According to Lee, the program provides sponsorships of 20 EC dollars for haircuts and 60 EC dollars for braiding, helping families prepare children for the start of the new school term while supporting local entrepreneurs.
2: Yes.

0: We're hoping to exceed 40 because we have allotted a certain finances for that endeavor, and we didn't meet that goal. We were a little bit disappointed, even though we did deem it success at that point. But we're hoping to increase that number to at least 60 students to come out, visit us at Prime. We'll be at Prime. We'll have a booth at Prime and come out, and actually the registration will be done at Prime. So parents or children, because we also could include MSS to come out and register for a haircut or a braiding. Haircuts, the sponsorship is $20. The braiding is actually $60 for braiding, the sponsorship.
1: Kevin Showtime Lee. In the region, there is pushback in Bermuda on the government's plans for full membership of CARICOM. At a town hall meeting this week, hosted by the opposition, a call for a referendum was loud and clear. Those in attendance demanded a risk-benefit analysis about deeper CARICOM membership.
2: Mr. Richards also suggests there is an ego factor in government's campaign to have a more prominent position in CARICOM, citing his own experience at a CARICOM meeting back when he was in government.
3: I was told, because Bermuda was not an independent country, I had to sit behind the UK delegate.
4: That I had no clue
3: what was in the interest of Bermuda. And quite frankly, it was humiliating, and I never went back. When they go to CARICOM meetings, they feel humiliated because they can't sit at the table. Haven't you heard this before? We want a seat at the table? That's what this is about.
5: It's about them. It's not about us.
1: That report from Bermuda Broadcasting Company. In Guyana, the government is moving to set up an independent commission of inquiry into the sinking of the MV Barima. Prime Minister, retired Brigadier Mark Phillips, made the disclosure on a radio program on Wednesday. He says the commission will determine what led to the disaster, identify accountability, and recommend measures to strengthen maritime safety. He did not provide a timeline, but said it's a priority for the administration. The MV Barima capsized on its way from Georgetown to Port Kaituma on the weekend. The death toll has climbed to 65. Prime Minister Phillips says the government continues to provide assistance to families affected. CAFA and the Ministry of Health of Trinidad and Tobago have commenced national planning for the implementation of the Regional Integrated Early Warning and Surveillance System. Developed by CAFA, this system is a Caribbean-tailored digital platform that will strengthen early warning alerts, integrate surveillance data, and support timely, evidence-informed responses to public health threats. The collaboration represents an important step towards stronger national surveillance and more coordinated and resilient Caribbean public health system. Acting Chief Medical Officer for Trinidad and Tobago, Janine St. Bernard, shares more details.
6: The Caribbean Public Health Agency has released to us the RIEWSS, which is the Regional Integrated Early Warning Surveillance System. And this system is something that Trinidad and Tobago and the wider region needs when it comes to detecting and responding to public health threats. In recent times, there have been many threats that have emerged, and having a system that allows us to track, to detect early, and to respond is something that is going to augur well for Trinidad and Tobago. These systems that have been taught to us and shown to us, which include mass gathering surveillance systems and tourism and health systems, all of these things allow us to detect things early, to receive alerts, and then to respond in a very quick time. And because we are one of the small island developing states, in terms of resources or having limited resources, early detection is one of the strong weapons that we can have in our tool belt in order to prevent major outbreaks. We have learned a lot in the interaction that we've had with CAFA. CAFA has taken the time to bring together the technical experts from the Ministry of Health so that we can then see the modules that are available for us to have at our fingertips for us to use. And I can also say that Trinidad and Tobago feels very special that we are the first island for which the One Health module is going to be utilized. So we are looking forward to what lies ahead, and we're looking forward to preventing outbreaks as we partner with CAFA. CAFA is one of our very, very close partners when it comes to health and managing health, and it's one of the things that we really appreciate that we can partner with regional bodies to detect and to prevent outbreaks in the future.
1: Janine St. Bernard. And finally, in Jamaica, National Security Minister Dr. Horace Chang says the Caribbean continues to be a central point for transnational crimes. He says this problem has evolved over the years to facilitate growing demands within the region and Latin America.
4: The complexion may have matured in the sense that the volume is much more of all, actually speaking. The amount of money involved is much, much, much more. And the operators operate in more countries. So the Caribbean remains a point of, as a courier, I would prefer to use the term transshipment, because not just individual, it's moving. It's just large volumes in all areas. And once the finance or the money goes up, the volume goes up, the money goes up, and of course, following that is arms. While they appear to be different pipelines, they usually follow the same track, and they have to work consistently and intensely to identify them and interrupt them. So once they drop off in your country, it's problems.
1: Dr. Chan recently returned from the 17th Conference of Defense Ministers of the Americas in Cusco, Peru. He told the delegates at the conference that more criminal organizations are exploiting borders to traffic narcotics, illegal firearms, and humans. Speaking on Nationwide this morning, Wednesday, the minister explained that such criminal activities have the power to corrupt local institutions.
4: Financing for the local gangs have to come from the international operation. If you take some like drugs, there's no Caribbean island that carries a large market for drugs. The firearms have to come in. And once they get arms, of course, they're criminals. They get involved in what we have seen in Jamaica, intergang, warfare, armed robbery, that kind of activity. And if you move large volumes, the money goes up and the amount of arms required goes up. And underpinning that, the third problem is corruption of the institutions that are involved. When you get large volumes of money, you're talking millions of US dollars, then the potential to corrupt institutions is extremely high. And that's where we get the problems.
1: Dr. Horace Chang, Jamaica's National Security Minister. That was the news, which came to you in association with the Bank of Montserrat Limited.

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9: Hello everyone, James White Jr. with Sports Zone, and we'll begin with cricket. Cricket West Indies has announced a 15-man squad for the upcoming two-match test series against Pakistan, with the team retaining the core group that secured a 1-0 series victory over Sri Lanka earlier this month. The series will be played in Trinidad from July 25th to August 6th, with the opening test at the Brian Lara Cricket Academy, marking the venue's first ever men's test match. The squad includes a maiden test call-up for Barbados Pride left-arm orthodox spinner Joshua Bishop, who was impressed in regional cricket, claiming 91 wickets for the Barbados Pride and West Indies Academy across the last 3 West Indies championship seasons. Jamaica Scorpions batsman Kirk McKenzie has also returned to the test squad after last featuring in 2024. He replaces opener John Campbell, who has been ruled out after suffering a left hamstring strain during the recent one-day international series against New Zealand. Fast bowler Alzari Joseph was unavailable for selection due to personal reasons. Ruston Chase will lead the side, with Jomel Warrican serving as vice-captain. The squad then is Chase captain, Warrican vice-captain, Bishop, Tej Narayan Chanderpaul, Joshua Da Silva, Justin Graves, Kavim Hodge, Shea Hope, Amir Jangu, Shama Joseph, Brandon King, Kirk McKenzie, Kimo Paul, Kemar Roach, and Jaden Seals. The first test will be played from July 25th through 29th at the Brian Lara Cricket Academy, Taruba, while the second test will take place from August 2nd through 6th at Queen's Park Oval in Port of Spain. Meantime, as West Indies heads into the series ranked 8th compared to their opposition ranked 7th, according to former West Indies fast bowler Darren Powell, the Caribbean team should be wary of the Pakistani spinners.
10: Pakistan, it can be very challenging based on their spin bowling attack. They have a spin quartet, which has been doing well for Pakistan.
9: Powell added that the pitches in Trinidad should be conducive for good test cricket, and he hopes the West Indies' quality fast bowlers will perform well.
10: I think they can do well in the series and move for another series win. It is not one of the easiest things to do right now based on the nature of what has been happening in West Indies cricket. But our bowlers have been very dominant against all nations.
9: Former West Indies fast bowler Darren Powell. And following his strong debut performance in the recently concluded one-day international series against New Zealand, Jamaican leg spinner and southpaw Vital Laws has been snapped up by T20 franchise Desert Vipers ahead of the Emirati International League T20 tournament. Laws captured 8 wickets from 5 games at an average of 28. The 18-year-old is also expected to play for the Jamaica Kingsmen in the upcoming Caribbean Premier League. Laws, in a previous interview, said he's shocked at his rise to senior international cricket.
11: I actually just concluded the Senior Cup Finals in Jamaica, and I was going back to my home club to celebrate, and I saw a couple of missed calls on my phone, and I obviously returned the call, and I got the good news, and I was overjoyed, plus with the joy of me winning the Senior Cup. It was a happy day for me. I actually called my mother, and then I called my mentor after, and I shared the news, and we had a long chat, talk about it. It's been a long and tedious process, you know. It has been a lot of hard work, you know. I'm happy to see it here.
9: Vital Laws. So much for cricket. On now to football. And Norway's football chief has revealed that they are set to make a formal complaint to football's world governing body FIFA over the suspension of Follarin Balogun's World Cup ban because it has put the whole game at risk. Lise Klaveness, the president of the Norwegian Football Federation, NFF, says she will seek the backing of her board at a meeting on August 6th to lodge the complaint with FIFA's ethics committee over an incident that should not have happened. Klaveness says the intention is to include the Balogun affair in a complaint already filed by the NFF over FIFA president Gianni Infantino awarding football's governing body's inaugural Peace Prize to U.S. President Donald Trump, which was widely ridiculed. Balogun's red card in the last 32 win over Bosnia and Herzegovina resulted in an automatic suspension for the match with Belgium. But FIFA stepped in and suspended his ban, leading to widespread condemnation, especially when it emerged that Trump had intervened by phoning Infantino. Belgium appeared inspired by the row and thrashed the co-hosts 4-1. Klaveness, a former Norway international who has been head of the NFF since 2022, said bending over for a head of state was a dangerous precedent. And finally, in tennis, and Greek player Stefanos Tsitsipas has won his first ATP title in 16 months after defeating Rafael Colignan in the Swiss Open final. The former world number 3 and a 2-time Grand Slam finalist overcame the Belgian 6-4, 6-7, 6-3 to claim the 13th ATP title of his career. Whoa! 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
6: And now for a local weather forecast, valid up to 8 p.m. tomorrow, Friday, July 24th. A marginal increase in atmospheric moisture and instability associated with the passage of a tropical wave, along with shallow low-level patches traversing the area on a moderate to fresh wind flow, could lead to a moderate chance for shower activity across the area during the next 24 hours. Weather tonight, mostly fair conditions initially, with periods of increased cloudiness and a 60% or moderate chance of brief passing showers, mainly after midnight. Weather tomorrow, partly cloudy skies at first, with a 60% or moderate chance of brief passing morning showers, becoming partly sunny in general thereafter. Winds east at 11 to 26 kilometers per hour, or 7 to 16 miles per hour, with lighter spells overnight. Seas 1 to 1.5 meters or 3 to 5 feet. Sunrise tomorrow, 5:47 a.m. Sunset tomorrow, 6:44 p.m. And that's it for the news at 6 for today. The next newscast from ZJB's News Desk will be the morning news tomorrow at 6 minutes after 7. A reminder that you can listen again to the news by logging on to www.zjbradio.com, or you can link us on the Spirit of Montserrat Facebook page. For ZJB News, I am Paulisa Reiner, wishing you, on behalf of the rest of the news team, a very pleasant evening.

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2: 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You with ZJB Radio. There you had it, folks. The news at 6. Cecil Lake here with you. 88.3 FM. I think 95.5 is down at the moment, but we get more information on that. Welcome to ZJB Sunset. Sunset evening. The sun should set at 6:44. Yeah, or evening time, we've got 6:33. It's hoping that you had a productive day. As you just kick back and unwind, take it slow.

Music coming from Ace Cannon as we take it nice and easy on this Sunset Thursday evening, UBZGB Radio. 7 o'clock BBC World News. We got 16 minutes on the hour 7. Yeah, the sun just made its disappearing act. She said the sun just set just a while ago. Beautiful sunset.

Music coming in from Byron Lee. Yes. Nice and easy Thursday evening. We got 9 minutes and 7 o'clock. As we take it nice and smooth in the evening time.

0: Hello, this is the BBC World Service with Katie Razzle and Roz Atkins. 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
0: Andy Burnham has already upset some in the lobby, the press pack that traditionally reports on British politics, by appearing to prioritise his social channels ahead of talking to them.
1: He wouldn't be the first world leader to take such a strategy, and we'll discuss what it means for journalism and for democracy.
0: Also on the show, we're talking Hollywood and the AI actor who's upsetting large chunks of it. Tilly Norwood is her name, or its name, and their creator will be telling us about her first leading role in an actual movie.
1: Will audiences really warm to AI actors? That's one of the questions coming up on The Media Show on the BBC World Service after the news.
2: BBC News with Chris Barrow. The White House has insisted that Donald Trump has repeatedly told Saudi officials the country must normalise ties with Israel as part of a nuclear deal with the United States. The White House spokeswoman Caroline Levitt said President Trump had not spoken to the Saudi leader, Mohammed bin Salman, in the last few hours, but they discussed the conditions for a nuclear deal many times in the past.
3: This agreement is still being worked out. It will hopefully be finalized with the condition that the president spoke about this morning. But this agreement in particular, as it's been discussed thus far, does give priority access for American companies in the Saudi nuclear energy program, which will ultimately benefit American industry workers and supply chains.
2: There's been no response from Saudi Arabia. The European Central Bank president has warned of higher inflation as the price of oil surged past $100 a barrel following attacks on tankers in the Red Sea by Yemen's Iran-backed Houthis. The UN Secretary-General said this was pushing the situation to the edge of the unimaginable. Lucy Williamson is following events from Jerusalem.
4: The attacks sent oil prices surging. US President Donald Trump said he would hold Iran responsible for attacks on shipping by the Houthis and warned of major military punishment against both of them if it continued. Iran said it hit U.S. military sites in Jordan and Kuwait overnight in retaliation for continued American attacks. The U.S. has said that Iran will continue to pay a higher price every night until it's ready for a peace deal.
2: The U.S. says it will impose new tariffs of up to 12.5% on dozens of trading partners over claims they failed to properly stop forced labor. The duties are due to come into effect on Friday. They replace a temporary tariff put in place after the Supreme Court struck down earlier duties imposed by President Trump using emergency powers. Countries affected include Japan and the European Union. A prominent Indian activist has ended his hunger strike 26 days after he began it in support of youth protests over leaked exam papers. Sonam Wangchuck said the fast ended after long negotiations and to avoid possible violence. And Barrison Natarajan reports.
5: Sonam Wangchuck had been on a hunger strike in solidarity with India's youth-led cockroach movement that is demanding the resignation of the Education Minister Dharmendra Pradhan over medical college entrance exam paper leaks. Last week, Mr. Wangchuck was forcibly removed by police from the protest site in Delhi as his health deteriorated. In an effort to address the unprecedented movement, the Prime Minister Narendra Modi has promised to punish anyone involved in leaking exam papers. But the movement behind the protests said it would press ahead with its fight for broader educational reforms and accountability.
2: BBC News. A US trade representative has warned that the European Union's antitrust fine against Google of $1 billion could complicate trade ties. Jamieson Greer said the decision posed a real risk to the continuation of transatlantic stability. The bloc had accused Google of illegally favouring its own services on its App Store. Ukraine's ousted defence minister Mykhailo Fedorov has said he's not willing to accept an alternative job in the government, despite being offered several roles. Mr. Fedorov said defence was the only ministerial position where someone could deal with corruption and shape the course of the war against Russia. His removal was said to have been triggered by conflict with the then commander-in-chief, Alexander Sirsky, who's now also been dismissed. Archaeologists have revealed details of the ancient treasure they've discovered in a rare 8th-century shipwreck off Croatia's southern coast after an underwater expedition lasting nearly a decade. They said the gold jewellery, particularly a signet ring with a picture of the emperor, indicates the vessel was carrying someone of high rank. After cleaning and restoration, the gold on board is said to be the largest amount found on a sunken wreck in the Mediterranean. Igor Miholjak is from the Croatian Conservation Institute.
6: The shipwreck was found in 2015, and since then archaeological research has been ongoing at the site. During our research, we systematically started from the beginning, which actually gave us underwater archaeologists a unique opportunity because it's a non-devastated site.
2: A study of more than 100,000 bird songs has found they're made up from just 8 fundamental types of sound. Scientists studied a database of more than 3,000 species and concluded that every bird song is a combination of trills, whistles, harmonic stacks, and what are known as chaotic notes. The findings were published in the journal Science. And that's the latest world news from the BBC.
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0: Whitney, old Whitney. Whitney, I tell you. That unmistakable voice. What a beautiful voice, huh? Nice and easy in the evening time right here on ZJB Radio. And if somebody loves you.
1: Won't they always love you?
0: Yeah, won't they always love you, huh? Let's pull it back a bit to take us down to 7:15.

0: Okay, folks, here we go. We're coming to Derry. And the Munster Farmers Association will hold its regular monthly meeting on Tuesday, 28th July, at the Christian Council's building in St. Peter's. This meeting begins promptly at 10:30 a.m. and members are asked to make a special effort to attend. The Golden Arrowhead Association will be having a barbecue. There's a barbecue and lime at Little Bay on Monday, August 3rd, starting at 2 p.m. Funds are in aid of children's Christmas giveaway in December. Please come out and support. The Department of Environment is seeking donations of local lime seeds, hairy mango seeds and spice guava seeds to widen the selection of plants for the upcoming National Tree Planting Day 2026. The department would also like patrons to contact the office if they have breadfruit slips available for collection. If you would like to donate seeds, please drop them off at the Department of Environment's plant nursery located on the Ministry of Agriculture's compound in Braids. Or you can give the Department of Environment a call on 491-9278. Is screen time becoming a challenge at home? The Ministry of Health and Social Services invites parents, caregivers and anyone working with children to join an informative online discussion managing your child's screen time. In today's digital world, screens are part of everyday life, but finding a healthy balance is essential for children's mental well-being, sleep, learning and social development. This interactive session will provide practical strategies to help families create healthy screen habits while encouraging open discussion and shared experiences. The date is Wednesday, August 19th, time 5 to 6 p.m. The platform Microsoft Teams, facilitated by Dr. Danny Imara, clinical psychologist. Microsoft Teams details, meeting ID 938-230-951-534, and the passcode is GP3SR9. 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The Small Beginnings Music Project will be holding a cake and pastry sale on Friday, July 31st at the former Ryan's Complex. The sale will start at 11 a.m. Come and get your plain cake, chocolate cake, fruit cake, meat patties, rotis, pizza, fruit drinks and more. You can also stay around and enjoy the live music of the youths between 12 to 1 p.m. and 3 p.m. onwards. Support the youth, support culture and support music education on Montserrat. And that's it for a look at Community Diary. It was ZJB Radio. Our evening time, we've got just about 20 minutes down past the hour of 7. Coming up next, we'll bring to you the government notices.
1: Applications are invited from suitably qualified persons for the post of groundsman, Montserrat Land Development Authority. The successful applicant would be responsible for maintaining adequate sanitation and for the general upkeep of the grounds at the following properties: Lookout Warden Supported Units, Caricom Apartments, Studio Apartments Complex, Lookout 2A and Lookout 2B Apartments, and other apartments as assigned. The main responsibilities of the successful applicant will be as follows. Maintain lawns and all grass areas, prune plants and removal of weeds, keeping all drains clean, keeping all walkways clean and free of debris, keeping all properties free of garbage, to clean and assist with minor regular maintenance of lawn equipment, assist with any other duties as may be reasonably assigned by the real estate maintenance officer. Applications should be sent to the manager, Munsterat Land Development Authority, Braids, Munsterat. Closing date for applications is July 31st, 2026. The Ministry of Agriculture, Lands, Housing and the Environment is inviting expressions of interest from suitably qualified candidates to serve as members on the Physical Planning and Environmental Appeals Tribunal, in accordance with the Physical Planning Act, CAP 8.03. The Physical Planning Act, Part 7, Section 55, provides for the Governor, acting on advice of the Cabinet, to appoint two persons for a period of 2 years, having experience in building and planning matters, and two persons having experience in environmental management matters. Members are expected to perform the duties of the tribunal professionally and ethically, and in accordance with the functions of the tribunal. Members must not carry out any duties or roles which may be conflicting to the work of the tribunal. Applicants will be selected based on the qualifications and experience criteria outlined. The Physical Planning Unit, MALIAS, is seeking individuals who possess, for chairman, a barrister of at least 3 years standing at the bar, for members having experience in building and planning matters who possess a sound understanding of the approval process of applications for physical planning permission, a sound understanding of the enforcement of building standards and codes to ensure construction activities comply with safety and environmental regulations, awareness of collaboration required between relevant authorities to plan and coordinate infrastructure development, such as roads and utilities. For members having experience in environmental management matters who possess a sound understanding of matters pertaining to strategies and standards for the protection and management of the environment, awareness of matters relevant to the functioning of the tribunal, at least 3 years' experience in a senior administrative or technical role. Remuneration for chairman, $600 for each meeting attended. For members, $500 for each meeting attended. Commencement September 2026. Suitably qualified and experienced individuals who wish to serve on the Physical Planning Appeal Tribunal are asked to submit their CV, a personal statement explaining experience and interest in the work of Physical Planning Unit, the value he or she can add to the tribunal in this role, and at least one reference letter. This is to be contained in an envelope labeled Physical Planning Appeal Tribunal Application, which is to be submitted to the Permanent Secretary, MALIAS, Government Headquarters, Braids, or email malhe@gov.ms, no later than extended deadline of July 31st, 2026. Prospective applicants seeking additional information on this role are invited to email meadcj@gov.ms. The Ministry of Education is inviting expressions of interest from suitably qualified and experienced individuals who wish to serve on the Council on Early Childhood Education. The Education Act, Section 76(1), authorizes the Minister of Education to establish a Council on Early Childhood Education. The establishment of early childhood education services is provided for under Section 73 of the Act, specifying that educational institutions may provide an early childhood services program suitable to the needs of children 1 year of age or older, but under 6 years of age. Institutions shall develop policies and programs consistent with those prescribed by the Minister. The key function of the Council will be to serve as an advisory body to the Minister of Education on all matters relevant to the early childhood sector, ensuring policies are aligned with national goals. The duties performed by the members must be carried out professionally and ethically, in accordance with the aims and objectives of the Ministry of Education. Please visit the Government of Montserrat website for full details on the functions of the council and the qualifications, skills, and experience required as a council member. Suitably qualified and experienced individuals who wish to serve on the Council on Early Childhood Education are asked to submit their CV together with a personal statement outlining their experience and interest in the education sector, the value that he or she can add to this role, and one reference letter by hard copy to the Permanent Secretary, Ministry of Education, E. Carney Osborne Building, Little Bay, Montserrat, or emailed to Permanent Secretary at mendesb@gov.ms no later than Thursday, July 30th, 2026. The Ministry of Education is inviting expressions of interest from suitably qualified and experienced individuals who wish to serve on the Council on Special Education. The Council on Special Education is constituted under Section 83 of the Education Act, Cap 16.01. Subject to Cabinet approval, the functions of the Council will be, but not limited to, serving as a key advisory body to the Minister of Education on all matters relevant to special education, ensuring policies are aligned with national goals, fostering intersectoral collaboration between governmental and non-governmental organizations, NGOs, involved in special education services for the holistic development of a child, health, education, and social support, and ensuring empathy and advocacy in support of children with special needs, advising on professional standards for the operation of special education facilities, programs, and services, assisting in the promotion of special education policies and programs, provision of reports to the Ministry of Education on special education inquiries and research. In an effort to afford the transparent selection of members to serve on the Council on Special Education, expressions of interest are invited from suitably qualified persons who are desirous of becoming a member. The duties performed by the members must be carried out professionally and ethically in accordance with the aims and objectives of the Ministry of Education. Please visit the Government of Montserrat website for full details on the functions of the Council and the qualifications, skills, and experience required as a member. Suitably qualified and experienced individuals who wish to serve on the Council on Special Education are asked to submit their CV together with a personal statement outlining their experience and interest in the education sector, the value that he or she can add to this role, and one reference letter by hard copy to the Permanent Secretary, Ministry of Education, E. Carney Osborne Building, Little Bay, Montserrat, or email to the Permanent Secretary at mendesb@gov.ms no later than Thursday, July 30th, 2026.
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0: We said your radio getting down to 729. 729 it is, all evening time right here on Zed Radio. And I'll take a look at the obituaries for this evening.

0: goodbye.
1: It is with profound sadness but gratitude for his life that the family of John Alexander Mawson, affectionately called One, formerly of Montserrat, announces his passing on July 2, 2026. One was born in the Dominican Republic to the late Lillian Gums Mawson and Charles Joseph Mawson. He was raised in Curacao before making Montserrat his home, where he became a pioneer in the island's industrial development, building Montserrat's first seaworthy metal vessel, the Lilium, and introducing the trades of arc welding, scuba diving, advanced automated mechanics, and ironwork to the island. Juan's entrepreneurial spirit extended far beyond his mastery of the skilled trade. While living in Montserrat, he owned and operated a popular food truck known as Bellyful. Juan was preceded in death by his parents, Lillian Gums Mawson and Charles Joseph Mawson. His siblings, May Choi, William Buck Mawson, Gladys Bryden, and Charles Joseph Mawson Jr. His favorite uncles, Deacon Weeks, James Mawson Sr., and Manuel Solomon.
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4: Okay, folks, we continue with the obituaries. We do apologize for that one. And evening time, we got 7:31. The family of John Sunny Beach, formerly of Windy Hill, Montserrat, and later of Birmingham, England, announces his transition from this earthly realm on Saturday, June 14th, at the age of 92 years. A man of great character and warmth, Sonny was a pillar of his community and will be deeply missed by all who knew him. He survived by his devoted wife, Sarah Beach, and his five children, Meredith Brown, Elvis Buffon, Rachel Iris Register, Allison Beach, and Michael Beach, adopted sons Alvin and George Gerald. He was a beloved father-in-law to Mervyn MacArthur Brown and Kevin Register. His legacy continues through his nine grandchildren, Kasia Robinson, Kadisha Farrell, Kaylee Gervais, Jaden, Sophia, Janice, Tyrese, and Josiah. He also leaves behind several nieces, nephews, and cousins, including Mary White, Mary Annow, David Brandt, Daisy Buffon, Joycelyn Buffon, Jennifer Buffon, and Nathaniel Pork Buffon, as well as his close friend, James Fuckett Allen. Funeral service for the late John Sunny Beach will be held on Friday, July 24th at 10 a.m. at St. Barnabas Church, Erdington High Street, Birmingham, B23, 6SJ, burial to follow at Quinton Cemetery, Haleson Road, Birmingham, B62, 9AF. Following the interment, a reception will be held at 3 p.m. at Heartland Social Club, 62 Aston Church Road, B7, 5RX. The family of the late John Sunny Beach extends their sincere gratitude for the outpouring of support during this difficult time. Your thoughts and prayers are greatly appreciated, and the management and staff of ZJB Radio do extend our deepest condolences to all those left to mourn.

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2: 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We got 7:34, 26 minutes on the hour, 8 o'clock. Letting you know that coming up at the top of the hour, that's at 8 o'clock, we'll bring to you the program Let's Talk with United Alliance. That comes about 8 o'clock in a matter of 26 minutes right here on the nation station, ZJB Radio.

Touch your brain in the nighttime. Nighttime music, huh? Nice and easy, laid back. Taking you through the night. Reminding you, coming up at the top of the hour at 8 o'clock, let's talk with the United Lands. In the meantime, nice and easy, soulful music, huh? Genesis.

Yes, indeed it is. Just another day. Another day in paradise, huh? Phil Collins in the nighttime. That Jubilee Radio, me and you, we got it together. Paradise. Paradise. BG Stepson next with To Love Somebody.

0: Bee Gees. I guess you only know that when you've been there before.
1: The way I love you.
0: You don't know what it's like to love somebody. 7:46 in the night time. 14 and 8. Burling makes the entrance. Take My Breath Away.

Is Edgy Radio in the night time, nice and easy, huh? Just remind you, coming up at the top of the hour in 5 minutes' time, we bring to you Let's Talk with United Alliance. In the meantime, stay

Music coming in from Sting. Walking on the fields of gold. One of the fields you're walking on. Getting on up to 8 o'clock, folks. We got 2 minutes on 8. 8 o'clock, let's talk. The United Alliance. Coming to you shortly right here on the Nation Station, ZGB Radio.

Okay, folks, we're getting on up to 8 o'clock. Coming up next, we'll bring to you the program Let's Talk, presented to you by United Airlines. That's coming up shortly, in a matter of seconds.

0: Good evening, listeners, and welcome to the next edition of the program, Let's Talk with the United Alliance. It has been a while since we have been with you, but it's always a pleasure to be back here, Zen. Could you introduce yourself and explain to the public why you kept me away from the radio airwaves for so long?
1: I don't have an explanation for the second part, but I am willing to introduce myself. Good night, everyone, and thank you for joining us again with an episode of Let's Talk with United Alliance. My name is Anish Kumi, the co-host, and we're very happy to be here again to have a very fruitful discussion with our guest for this evening. Should we just dive right into the introduction?
0: Yes, we could just dive into the introduction, but I still think you need to explain to the public why. Anyway, it's okay.
1: We
0: promise we'll try our best to be back on the airways more often. And tonight is Thursday night. Normally we're on a Wednesday night.
1: But last night we
0: allowed the Munster Arts Council to have this with the George Irish Lecture Series program. It was a very good program. I think they had a very, very interesting discussion. And for those who join them, I think they also got a bit to understand a little bit more about the history and culture of Montserrat.